0: earth.
1: Yes, and I can't understand how you get away with it. That conclave is for the sons of God, the first created beings on all the inhabited planets. And in no sense do you fit into that category.
0: Ah, but I do. Adam was the first created being on this earth. He was a son of God. But I overcame Adam and earned the right to represent this earth in Adam's place.
1: You never accomplish anything. I'll bet they don't even listen to you in that conclave.
0: Silence! Now, as I was saying, I'm going to that heavenly conclave. While I'm away, I want you to concentrate on Job. Use all the cunning devices I've taught you. He'll yield. When I get back, I may have some news. Fellow beings of darkness! I have just returned from the conclave in heaven. I bear evil news. News that will be music to your ears. Job will soon be in our power. Completely and forever in our power.
1: Lies, lies,
0: and then
1: lies.
0: The whole earth will be ours. We will banish Michael. And never again will his spirit be able to speak to the hearts of mankind.
1: You speak in riddles, Beelzebub.
0: Beelzebub. Oh, how I love that name. Listen to this, you angels of darkness. While I was in heaven, I persuaded God to let me do all manner of evil against Job. I persuaded God. Know what that means? I'm beginning to have influence in high places, even in heaven, even with God himself.
1: Yes, yes, we understand, Satan.
0: And when all these evil things happen to Job, he'll be like everyone else. He'll curse God. Then I'll take over. Job will obey my voice, be my loyal subject. I told you our cause is getting stronger. Soon we will rule the universe. Halt! Just a minute. Just a minute. We have work to do. You will go to the fields of Job, where the shepherds are taking care of Job's sheep. Quickly but effectively.
2: Well, there's a storm brewing in the west.
3: Yeah. Looks like a bad one, too.
2: I guess we'd better herd the sheep into the west pasture.
3: I don't think there's any time for that. The storm's already here. Lightning hit that tree. It's burning. Fire! Fire!
2: Urias, it's time the oxen and donkeys are fed.
4: Soldiers! An army! Wonder what they want!
5: This is one of the best feasts you've ever given, brother.
6: Well, I'm the eldest son. I should give the best feasts.
5: If only father and mother could have been here.
6: Yes, it's a shame they couldn't be. Oh, well, another time.
5: Yes. Well, the guests, they appear to be frightened of something. Listen. Why, it's wind.
6: A tornado.
5: Oh,

0: And upon that day there came a messenger unto Job and said,
1: Sir, we were plowing the fields and feeding the oxen when suddenly there came some Sabaeans and attacked.
2: Sabaeans?
1: Yes, sir. They attacked and took away every ox and all the stock. And, sir, they also slew all your servants.
2: Slew all the servants?
1: All but me, sir. And I hastened here to tell you of all that took place.
2: Thank you, Shapen. You may go.
3: I'd like to see the master, if you please, mistress.
4: Come in.
3: Master, sir, fire came down from heaven and burned up the sheep and the servants.
2: Burned the sheep and the servants?
3: I only am escaped to tell thee.
2: Someone else at the door?
4: I'll see who it is.
2: Thank you. And thank you, shepherd. My chief steward will furnish you with lodging.
1: I have an urgent message for Master Job.
4: He's here. Come in.
2: Yes? Oh, you're my chief camel tender.
1: Yes, master. And I am come with sad news, sir. Chaldeans came, sir, and fell upon the camels and stole them away. And they slew all thy servants, master. Only I am escaped.
2: No, it can't be another messenger with sad news.
4: You want to see the master?
3: Yes, ma'am, if you please. Master, I am come with...
2: You're my eldest son's servant, aren't you?
3: Yes, master, and
4: what
3: I...
4: What happened?
2: Tell us the worst.
3: Master, a great wind came out of the wilderness and blew down thy son's house.
4: No!
2: My sons and daughters were all killed.
3: The house fell on them, master, and I only am escaped.
5: Accuse me of failing again to ensnare Job into cursing God and joining our forces.
6: You did fail, Beelzebub.
5: Yes. Well, perhaps I did fail. Temporarily. But I don't have a brilliant mind and satanic cunning for nothing. I've thought of a way to snare Job. A sure snare. It never fails. Soon now I shall attend another conclave in heaven. And again I shall persuade Michael to give me my way with Job. Hear this, you imps of darkness. I am returned from the conclave in heaven, and as usual, I have been successful.
6: Stop that eternal lying, will you? And get down to business.
5: Silence! Now, in this conclave in heaven, I said to Michael, I said, of course Job doesn't curse you. He doesn't care what happens to others, even to his flocks and herds and his own sons and daughters. But, said I, if I am permitted to harm Job himself, then will he curse you and join my forces. And Michael agreed to let me bring pain to Job. Yeah, he was afraid not to. So I personally am going to make Mr. Job...
7: So went Satan forth and smote Job with sore boils from the soles of his feet unto the crown of his head. And Job sat down among the ashes. Then said his wife unto him,
8: You mean you're going to remain true to God and not curse him after all that has befallen you?
2: We receive the good things of life from God. Shall we then not receive evil without complaining and cursing God?
7: And afterward, three friends of Job, hearing of his misfortunes, came to mourn with him and comfort him. They sat down with him on the ground 7 nights, and none spake unto him, for they saw that his grief was very great. Then spake Job and said,
2: I wish I could forget the day I was born. Oh, that I had died on that day. Then I would not have had to go through all this suffering.
9: Know you not that man is born to suffer, as surely as sparks fly upward? Behold, happy is the man whom God correcteth. God shall deliver you from your sores, for he maketh sores, and he healeth them. He woundeth, and he maketh whole. Thou shalt come to thy grave in full.
6: spare Job. You would make him curse God and join our forces. That's what you said. As usual, all you say are lies, lies, lies.
5: Well, how could I know that Job would keep his faith and loyalty to God through all adversity?
6: If you ask me, true followers of God are loyal at all times and under all conditions.
5: Job will give in, as all mankind must, sooner or later.
6: Sooner or later, we will lose the fight. We will be destroyed.
5: Have no fear of that. We will win. Am I not Satan?
7: And the Lord blessed the latter end of Job more than the beginning, so that some years later he had 14,000 sheep, 6,000 camels, 1,000 yoke of oxen, and 1,000 she-donkeys. He also became the father of 7 new sons and 3 new daughters. After this, Job lived 140 years, and saw his sons and his sons' sons even unto 4 generations. And Job died, being old and full of days.

0: This is a story of the first submarine, history's only submarine, a submarine that carried only one passenger. Here is how it happened. Away back in ancient history, over 2,500 years ago, there was a big and wicked city by the name of Nineveh in the land of the Assyrians. The people were so bad that God decided he would destroy their city. He ordered Jonah to go to Nineveh to warn them. Jonah thought it over.
1: Go to Nineveh? Me? Oh, never. When the people there hate me. The city is so bad, it needs to be destroyed. Now, I've got to think of a way out of this.
0: He did think of a way.
1: Where do you wish to go, sir?
2: Well, I'm supposed to go to Nineveh, but give me passage on any boat going west. Say, to Tarshish.
3: That will be 30 dinars.
2: Thank you. And how soon does the ship sail?
3: Sundown tonight.
2: Now I'll be safe from answering the call of the Lord.
0: And so Jonah boarded the ship and immediately went down below deck and sought a place to sleep. And so the never-to-be-forgotten voyage started.
4: Ugh, it's a heavy load we're carrying. Here's hoping we see fair weather.
5: Aye, aye, me lad, true words. 'Tis true words you be speaking.
0: And our friend Jonah, he's fast asleep in the hold of the ship. Forgotten it is that he has an errand for God, a city to warn, and a duty to perform. He's fast asleep, but God in heaven had not forgotten.
6: Ease up on the mainsail, sailor! Make fast, cargo! Batten the hatches! Storm's order!
4: Aye, aye, sir!
7: Monstrous fish off starboard bow!
6: Jettison the stern cargo. Move barrels to center deck.
8: Aye, aye, sir.
4: Boy, this is going to be a real one.
8: This is worse than the demon 2 years ago.
4: Sure is. I hope we make it.
7: Captain, sir, it's a monstrous fish close off the starboard bow.
6: Fish surfaced in a gale like this. Lower the mainsail. Jettison all cargo in lower compartments. We've got to lighten this ship.
0: On board who knew the true God was still sound asleep in the lower hold of the ship.
6: Where is that man who booked passage to Tarshish? Who is he? Maybe he is the cause of this. The gods are punishing us for some reason. Find that man.
7: He's asleep in the hold.
0: The sailors went below, awoke Jonah, and brought him before the captain.
6: Who are you?
9: I am Jonah, prophet of the only true God, Jehovah.
6: True God? Well, pray to him. Beg him. Or we all perish.
9: But I am fleeing from him. He told me to go to Nineveh and warn them that their city is to be destroyed. And I have disobeyed.
6: What can we do to ride out this storm?
9: Yes, you throw me over the side of the ship. That will save all of you. The sea will once more be calm.
6: Throw you overboard, and the sea will become calm? Oh, you're mad.
9: Jettison all cargo, everything overboard we can.

0: following him. They're sinking.
1: They're gone. The man is gone. And as he said, the storm subsides. It is a miracle.
2: Thus the Lord whom Jonah served had prepared this special fish to swallow Jonah. And that's exactly what happened. And as the storm died down, the captain and the sailors knew that Jonah's God was the true God. Now the Bible says that the Lord talked to the fish, and the fish swam nearby the dry land and put Jonah out right on the shore. Again God told Jonah to go to Nineveh and warn the people of that great and wicked city. But there's a happy ending to this story. When Jonah told the people of Nineveh of God's mercy and love, they prayed and turned from their wicked ways, and the city was not destroyed. And when the Lord had delivered Jonah from the belly of the great fish, he lay gasping on the sand, wet and sore. And he prayed and gave thanks for his deliverance. And the word of the Lord came unto Jonah the second time, saying, Arise, go unto Nineveh, that great city, and preach unto it the preaching that I bid thee. So Jonah arose and went unto Nineveh. Now when Jonah was within the gates of Nineveh, he lifted up his hands and cried in a loud voice,
3: People of Nineveh! Hear the judgment of the Lord God of Israel. Yet 40 days, and Nineveh shall be destroyed.
4: Men! Ezra, stop that chattering. Huh? Get on with your work, lads. This order of copper bowls has got to be ready for shipping tomorrow.
5: Yeah, but, Father, haven't you heard the news?
4: What news?
5: There's a prophet from Israel come to Nineveh, and he's prophesied that our city will be destroyed in 40 days.
4: What rubbish you do talk, Ezra. Now get on with your work, both of you, or you'll get a whipping.
3: People of Nineveh, repent and pray. Yet 30 days, and Nineveh shall be as dust and ashes, ashes and dust.
6: But what's the name of this foreigner, this Israelite?
7: His name's Jonah, ma'am. They say he was cast out of the belly of a great fish, and that all Nineveh's to be burned to the ground.
6: Oh, I don't like it. I don't like the sound of it at all.
3: Repent and pray! Repent and pray! Yet 20 days, and Nineveh shall cease and be no more!
8: And he says he's been sent by the Lord God of Israel, and they were all to be killed because of our evil ways.
9: Well, that's true. There's a lot of evil and wickedness in Nineveh.
8: But I don't know what things are coming to. There's hardly a man to be trusted these days.
9: Hey, what's going on out there? Why, look, Ellie, there's that fellow Jonah coming right here into the marketplace.
8: Oh, let's go and hear what he's got to say this time.
3: Let me speak! Listen to me! People of Nineveh, I have come to bring you the word of the Lord God of Israel. The Lord is wroth with you because of your corrupt and evil ways. And he has commanded me to tell you that the days of Nineveh are numbered. Yet 15 more remain. Yet 15 days, and Nineveh shall be overthrown. Repent ye, for your end is near. Pray, for your last hour is at hand.
2: And word came unto the king of Nineveh, and he arose from his throne, and he laid his robe from him, and he called his chief minister to him for advice.
10: I say, your majesty, let's kill this man, Jonah.
11: But what law has he broken?
10: That's for you to decide. But my advice as chief minister...

0: answer is, get rid of the pest, poison him, or better still, throw him to the lions. And if you don't, the people will panic. There'll be rioting in the streets and bloodshed in the bazaars.
1: And the king pondered the advice of his chief minister, but also the words of Jonah, the man of God. And he caused a proclamation to be made throughout the city, saying,
2: let neither man nor beast, herd nor flock, taste anything. Let them not feed nor drink water, but let man and beast be covered with sackcloth and cry mightily unto God. Yea, let everyone turn from his evil way and from the violence that is in his hands.
1: So the people of Nineveh believed God and proclaimed a fast and put on sackcloth, from the greatest of them even to the least of them.
3: Hear ye, people of Nineveh. Tomorrow, ere the sun set again on Nineveh, the Lord God of Israel will destroy your city utterly. Yea, even you, people of Nineveh.
1: And on the morning of the 40th day, Jonah went out of the city and sat on the east side of the city, and there made him a booth, and sat under it in the shadow, till he might see what would become of the city.
2: O Lord God, hear the prayers of the king of Nineveh and of his people. Save us, O God, save us, and we will live forever in the ways of thy kindness.
1: Thus the people of Nineveh prayed. Was it too late? Or would God listen to their prayers?
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5: Boy, oh boy, what a mess.
6: What happened, Jake?
5: The storm we had last night, Joe. Look, the church sign is in pieces.
6: Wow, what a mess is right. We'll have to come up with something else to do this week.
5: Well, I was thinking we could make one of them, what you call them? Easel things.
6: You mean a sandwich board?
5: That's it, and we can put it out by the street.
6: Sure, we can do that easy enough. Maybe get some new people to visit too, with the sign in a different spot.
5: Well, it can't be too big, so I think we should do like you always say and keep it simple. We could just say, our sign broke. Come inside for the message. Then, in case some need it, we can add, visitors welcome, members expected.
6: Yep. Some people need a gentle reminder now and then.

0: In this world, people face trouble, problems, and difficulties, no matter who you are, no matter where you are. And people have longed to find peace. And they search for peace in different places and even in people. But I want to encourage you to consider that only in God can you and I find peace. For this, I would like to invite you to go to Isaiah chapter 26, verse 3 and 4. The Bible says this: Thou will keep him in perfect peace, whose mind is stayed on thee, because he trusteth in thee. Trust ye in the Lord forever. For in the Lord Jehovah is everlasting strength. Praise the Lord. So for those that are searching for peace in other places, you will not find it. Only in God can we find peace. And notice, the secret to peace is for us to keep our minds on God, our minds on the Lord, our minds on Jesus. Keep your mind on the Lord and He will give you perfect peace. Not only will He give you perfect peace, but He also will give you strength. So if you want strength and peace, look to God.
1: 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They may be contaminated with bacteria, hazardous waste, or chemicals. 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And stay away from lakes and rivers when water is high. With soft ground, you can lose your footing and slip into the water. 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
4: Hi there, boys and girls. This is Uncle Dan.
5: And I'm Aunt Carol. We welcome each one of you to our program today.
4: Speaking of which, I know that you have something really special all ready for us, Aunt Carol. A story about someone famous.
5: That's right. In fact, I think in order to do our famous person justice, it will take two stories to tell about him.
4: I see. Well, this particular person did make a great impact on the world in the area of technology, and his invention changed the course of American life.
5: Oh, absolutely. But before we talk about his famous invention, I think it would be fun to learn about what he was like as a boy.
4: Good thinking. Who knows, we may have some future inventors in our listening audience.
5: Oh, I'm pretty sure we do, Uncle Dan. Maybe they'll recognize some of their own talents and interests as they listen to our story today.
4: Hey, what a great idea. So, boys and girls, listen carefully and see if you have anything in common with Eli Whitney, boy craftsman.
5: Eli Whitney was born on December 8, 1765, in Westboro, Massachusetts, a town set in the New England countryside about 30 miles from Boston. He would be the oldest of four children in the family. His sister and two brothers, Elizabeth, Benjamin, and Josiah, followed in quick succession. His father, Eli Sr., was a large, friendly, affectionate, hard-working farmer who served from time to time as Justice of the Peace. Eli's mother, Elizabeth, evidently of somewhat frail constitution and worn down by the grinding household tasks of the time, not to mention bearing four children in 5 years, became an invalid after the birth of her last child, Josiah. As a result, young Eli had many grown-up responsibilities placed upon his shoulders from the time he was just 5 years old.
6: Shh, Josiah, my love, shh. Eli? Eli, are you busy? Can you come?
7: Yes, Mama. I'm coming. What's the matter?
6: Nothing's the matter, really. It's just Josiah. Poor baby. He's still fussy from his cold. Can you take him in by the fire and rock him a while?
7: All right, I just finished bringing in the wood and it's nice and warm in there.
6: That's wonderful.
7: Come on, Josiah, you want a rock? You come too, Mama. Papa will be in from the barn soon. He put some beans in the big pot by the fire this morning. And they smell so good.
6: Yes. I'll be in soon, Eli. Maybe I can set the table.
7: Don't worry, Mama. Betsy and I already put the plates on. You can just come and sit down and rest.
6: What would I do without my older children, Eli and Elizabeth?
7: Betsy.
6: Yes, yes, I know. Elizabeth likes to be called Betsy. What about Benjamin? Is he with his father?
7: He rode to the barn on Papa's shoulders. He begged until Papa took him.
6: Oh, that sounds like little Benjamin. And like your father.
7: Don't forget, Mama. Beans are in the pot.
6: Oh, I won't forget. I'll be there as soon as I can.
5: Eli was always helpful around the house, but what he loved most was making things with his hands. By the time he was 10 years old, he was quite proficient with his pocket knife, whittling spoons for the kitchen, doll furniture for Betsy, or toys for his younger brothers. But his father's well-equipped workshop held a special fascination for him. He closely observed his father's activities, and soon he began to discover his own natural talents.
8: Eli, see if you can find a nice length of wood, straight and dry, about 2 feet long.
7: All right. Here, what about this piece?
8: That will make a fine chair leg, my boy. That's just what I need. Let me just secure it in the lathe. And now.
7: Can I do it? Can I make the chair leg?
8: But you've never done it before.
7: I've watched, though, and I think I can do it. I know I can do it.
8: I see. Well, you already know how to operate the treadle to make the flywheel and belt turn. And I've watched you with your pocket knife. You can whittle just about anything.
7: And I've watched you, Papa, with the chisel and the lathe. I saw how you made the other legs for the chair.
8: Mm-hmm. I see. Well, my boy, I guess you might as well give it a try. If your work is good enough, well then, we'll have the last leg for Mr. Johnson's chair. Very good, Eli. I'm just amazed.
7: Thank you, Papa.
8: Excellent work. You know, with the tools of my shop, I can make, or rather, we could make, lots of things for our farm.
7: Like wagon wheels and furniture and things for the kitchen.
8: It saves us a lot of money. If I had to buy everything from the blacksmith or from the supply store, it would be very expensive, and every time something was broken, it would cost more to have a replacement part made.
7: But instead, you can just make it yourself.
8: That's right. And on top of that, we can earn money making things for other people.
7: Like this chair for Mr. Johnson.
8: Exactly. In fact, why don't you sand down the chair leg you've made so it's nice and smooth? Then, this afternoon, we'll put the chair together and add the finishing touches.
7: All right.
8: I think when I take it to Mr. Johnson next week, as my fellow craftsman, you should go along.
7: Really?
8: Really. We'll go to the store next Tuesday.
7: There it is, Papa. Mr. Johnson's mercantile.
8: Whoa, there. Whoa. Hop down, my boy, and tie up the horses. I'll get the chair from the back of the wagon. Here, you take the chair, Eli, and I'll get the door for you.
7: All right.
9: Eli Whitney! just on time. Delivery just when you said it would be. My wife will be thrilled.
8: Glad to be of service.
9: Oh, looks like you have your helper with you, eh?
8: Oh, yes, and believe it or not, he made one of the chair legs. I defy you to tell which one.
9: Well, let's see here. They all look the same to me.
8: Yes, indeed. The boys are natural.
9: So I see. Well, how much do I owe you for your work?
8: I was thinking about that. I was wondering about a trade.
9: Oh?
8: Yes. The watch there in the display case, I saw it last time I was here, and I think I'd like to have it.
9: Oh, well, let me get it out for you. You have a good eye. It's a beauty.
8: What do you think, Eli?
7: It is beautiful, Papa.
8: That's just what I thought, too. So, in addition to the chair, what would I owe Johnson Mercantile for the purchase of this watch?
9: Well, yeah, let me figure it up for you.
8: So, what are you thinking about, Eli? You're very quiet on the ride home.
7: About the workshop, and the chair, and your new watch. What makes it work, and how does it keep time?
8: Well, I've never fiddled with watches myself, but there are lots of little gears and springs in there. When I wind it up, they make the hands turn at just the right speed.
7: Gears and springs?
8: And a few other things, I'm sure.
7: I wish I could see inside.
8: Well, we'd better let well enough alone with that one, my boy. I don't want to do anything that might ruin it, you know.
5: Days and months passed, but young Eli's curiosity about his father's watch did not die away. In fact, he grew increasingly more eager to look inside. Finally, one Sunday morning when Eli stayed home from church because he wasn't feeling well, his curiosity overcame his good judgment.
7: There's Papa's watch, right there on the table. I wonder if he forgot it. Or maybe it isn't working. Could that be it? It's so pretty. Maybe I could just take a peek inside. It looks like the back would come off. If I just put my knife right along the crack and pry a little. There. Wow, look at all the gears inside. It's wonderful. It looks like this wheel here is driven by this one. And the shaft has notches on it, little teeth. And this gear drives that one. But I can't quite see. There. I'll just take this one off and lay it on the table. And this one too, so I can see underneath.
5: Mesmerized by the wonders of the watch, young Eli continued to explore its workings, gear by gear, spring by spring, until all the parts lay in an orderly array before him. Then suddenly...
7: Oh no, it must almost be time for everyone to get back from church. I gotta put this together, and fast.
5: So carefully had Eli arranged the pieces as he had dismantled the watch, and so gifted was he with his hands and his mechanical mind, that just as the family arrived home from services, he snapped the back on the watch and lay it on the table.
8: Eli, you're up. You're feeling better?
7: Yes, sir. Much better.
8: Wonderful, my boy. I'm glad to hear it. Oh, there it is. I forgot my watch this morning.
7: Yes, sir.
8: Did you wind it?
7: No, I didn't think to wind it.
8: Well, then, it needs a good winding. Strangely enough, it had stopped, and I thought maybe something was wrong with it. Anyway, I took it out of my pocket this morning to wind it and forgot all about it. There now, that should do it. Ah, yes, ticking away. Glad to hear it. You know how I prize this watch.
7: Yes, Papa.
8: Well, time to get something to eat. Betsy and the others will be in soon. So glad you're feeling better, my boy.
5: It would be several years before young Eli could gather the courage to tell his father about taking the watch apart. Of course, he should never have done it in the first place. But by the time he did confess, other problems had overwhelmed the family. Eli's mother died in 1777 when he was just 11 years old. And for 2 years, the family struggled along with the help of a housekeeper. Perhaps to keep his mind off his troubles, Eli spent much time whittling items with his knife.
7: What are you making now, Eli? More butter paddles to sell?
10: No, nothing like that, Betsy. This is special.
7: Well, let me see. Do you have a pattern?
10: Nothing drawn out. Just up here. In my head.
7: And you aren't going to tell me, are you?
10: No, but I'll show you. When it's done.
7: Oh, Eli, it's beautiful. How did you ever make this? A violin. It's perfect.
10: I saw the one Jeremiah played at the husking bee last fall, and, well, I just thought I'd like to have one.
7: So you whittled it just like that?
10: Well, I...
7: Can you play it?
10: Not yet. But a boy can't have a violin and not ever learn now, can he?
7: And if you say you can, then I know you will. Sometimes I think you can do anything.
4: Wow, Aunt Carol, how extraordinary for a 12-year-old boy to have the ability to carve a violin.
5: Eli was definitely gifted, Uncle Dan. But so are all you boys and girls.
4: Mm-hmm.
5: Perhaps not the same way as Eli, but there are many different talents.
4: So now's the time, while you're young, to try different things to find out what you're really good at.
5: Listening to stories about people who've used their talents to make a difference in the world may inspire you to make your own mark on history.
4: Then we may be telling your story, but right now it's time to get back to the story of Eli Whitney, Boy Craftsman.
5: By the time Eli had turned 12, he was a young man who had shouldered much responsibility and shown much promise, especially as someone who was exceptionally talented with his hands. His father, wisely observing his son's potential, encouraged him to continue his education.
11: My boy, you have a wonderful future ahead of you. If you were to get more schooling, eventually prepare for Harvard, perhaps Yale, you could have the knowledge behind you to really make your mark in the world.
10: Well, Papa, I don't know about that. I don't like school very much.
11: I know you don't like spelling, especially, or reading, but you could improve. And you're very clever with numbers.
10: I know, but I'd sure rather be making something than studying something.
5: Then in 1779, the family situation changed. Eli Whitney Sr. took a new wife who had 2 daughters of her own. Young Eli quickly learned that his new sisters were silly, irresponsible girls compared to Betsy. But he spent much of his time, as always, tinkering in the workshop. Perhaps even more than ever, now that the house seemed strange and his new mother seemed to have little confidence in his abilities.
12: Ouch! Oh, no. I cut myself. I'm bleeding.
7: I'll get you a bandage, Mother.
12: Oh, never mind, Betsy. My Hannah can get it for me. Hannah, dear, come quickly.
7: Yes, Mama, what? Oh, no, blood, you're bleeding. I'll get the bandage.
12: Yes, well, all right, hurry up about it.
7: Yes, Mother.
10: What happened? What's all the commotion?
12: I just cut myself. Not that it's any of your matter, Eli.
10: But I just...
12: And I broke the knife. And now I can never replace it. You can't buy knives like that around here. It's one of my set, and a very nice set, too. So nice, I keep it in this beautiful case. And now, well, now my set is ruined.
10: Let me see the knife, Mother. Maybe I can...
12: Oh, posh boy. Do you think you can fix it? I doubt that very much indeed.
10: No. No, I don't think it can be fixed.
12: There now. Didn't I tell you?
10: But I think I could make you a replacement if I had the tools. But I don't. And I could make the right tools if I had the tools to make them with. Then I could make the knife.
12: Oh, hush! Ugh, go on out to that miserable workshop you like so much and get out of my sight.
10: Mother?
12: Yes? What do you want? And where have you been? I've hardly seen you for 5 minutes all week long. I declare you must be living in that workshop of yours.
10: It's not mine, Mother. It's Papa's, but
12: what? Hurry up. Can't you see I'm busy?
10: I made you a knife.
13: Oh, really? What next? A steam engine?
10: I think it's just like the one you broke. I made it just for you.
13: Well, let me have a look.
10: There.
13: Oh, but it looks... It's just like the one I broke.
10: You like it, then?
13: Yes. Yes, I do, very much. Well, of course, it's not quite like the other one. Nothing could really replace that one. But it will do, Eli. Yes. Well done. Thank you.
5: After Eli's success in replacing his stepmother's knife, their relationship seemed to improve. However, for the next few years, Eli's love for the workshop, its tools, and its possibilities occupied much of his time, and he enjoyed talking to the neighbors who came for his father's assistance. In a sense, the time spent there gave him a bit of a window on the world.
14: So, what do you think, Mr. Whitney? Can you fix my musket?
8: I'll take a look, Mr. Allen. Maybe young Eli here can finish up this chest.
10: Sure, I can do that.
8: Good. Now, let's see what might be wrong with this musket.
14: All the blacksmiths are busy turning out new weapons, or making parts for broken ones. The British have confiscated most of the caches of powder and arms.
8: Indeed. And making muskets is a tedious process. Each one must be crafted separately, and even with every smithy working hard, it's slow going.
14: Exactly right. It's hard to find a smithy who even has time to shoe a horse these days. Or make nails? I tried to repair my porch the other day, but couldn't find anyone. Smithy or store clerk or neighbor that had nails to sell or nails to spare.
8: The war has put the pinch on a lot of things. I guess we'll just have to do the best we can.
14: New England ingenuity. Without that, we'd be lost. One way or another, we always find a way around the rough spots.
8: That we do, Mr. Allen. Say, how about coming back next week? I think I can have your musket fixed by then, and as good as new.
14: Glad to hear it, Mr. Whitney. Well, I'd better be getting on my way, but I'll be back. Thank you very much.
8: You're welcome.
10: Papa?
8: Yes, my boy.
10: Do you think... I mean, could you...
8: What is it, Eli? I see those wheels turning in your head again.
10: Do you think we could add a forge to the workshop?
8: A forge?
10: Yes. You could use it to make some tools, even replacement parts on muskets and other things that people need. And I could make nails.
8: Hmm. Yes, that just might work. Nails, eh? Eli, I confess, you have the mind of a true entrepreneur.
5: Eli's nail business was a success. He had found a needed item and determined how to fill that need by his own ingenuity and work. It would be a pattern repeated many times over throughout his lifetime. For now, however, he simply enjoyed his success.
15: I have to tell you, Master Eli, you've saved the day for me. I burned down the old shed on the back of my property just so I could sift through the ashes to get the nails. Even then, I didn't have enough.
16: What a beautiful sight! Now that the war is underway, finding a handful of nails is like finding a treasure.
17: You're a patriot, Master Eli. The blacksmiths are busy turning out arms, and you have come to our rescue by making nails.
8: Well, my boy, here you are. Already well known in these parts for making nails, and you're not yet 16. Not only that, you have a hired man working for you, and you've visited many of the trade shops between here and Boston.
10: Every shop I visited was an education. I could see how I could improve and do things better.
8: I'm sure you did. You're a keen observer, my boy.
10: Of course. Every artisan closely guarded his trade secrets, but still... I came back with new ideas.
8: Somehow I don't think you're destined to become a farmer. Oh, you've always been helpful and done your chores, but this workshop has always been your first love.
5: In time, the shortage of nails eased, and Eli's business began to fade. But always alert to trends and needs, he soon decided on several alternate products: hat pins for the ladies and lathe-turned walking sticks for the men, both items for which there was a ready market. However, conducting his own business and making the contacts it required had taught him that furthering his education, an idea he had once rejected, would now be in his best interests. He turned for advice, as usual, to his father.
8: Well, my boy, you know that many years ago I advised you to seek a higher education, but, well...
18: What is it? You don't think that I should go now?
8: No, no. It's not that. It's just that times are harder now. The family is bigger. The war has drained our resources. Money is hard to come by.
18: But you do think it would benefit me. That has not changed.
8: No, no, it hasn't changed. Not at all. But here's what you're up against. You would have to study diligently to prepare for acceptance, and you're 19 years old, an age when most have already gone off to college. Then again, there's the money.
18: Well, somehow I'll just have to find a way.
8: Eli, my boy, are you in here?
18: Yes, Papa. Here at the desk.
8: Ah, yes, here you are. This letter arrived for you in town. I just now came from there.
18: Well, thank you. Well, let me see here.
8: What is it?
18: We are pleased to inform you that your application for the appointment of schoolmaster has been accepted.
8: You applied to become a schoolmaster?
18: Yes, in neighboring Grafton. Oh, this is wonderful.
8: A schoolmaster? But, my boy, you haven't had the education to become a...
18: I interviewed with the town fathers, Papa. They asked questions. I answered them. Well enough, I guess. And I'll start studying right away. All I have to do is keep ahead of my students. And here's the best part.
8: What?
18: The town pays for my room and board, plus pays $7 a month. I can study and teach at the same time, and I can save my money so that during the summer I can attend Lester Academy. In a few years, I'll be ready for college.
5: Eli's years as a schoolmaster in surrounding towns were busy indeed. He drove himself to learn as much as possible during the winters, attended Lester during the summers, and even studied with mentors during his vacation time. In the process, he endeared himself both to the townsfolk whom he served and to the teachers under whom he studied. He also nearly wore himself out, and his health finally gave way. While home on a visit during the summer of 1788, he became seriously ill.
6: Eli? Eli? Can you hear me?
18: Betsy. Water. Water.
6: I'll get you some. I'll be right back.
18: I'm so hot. Oh, my leg. It hurts.
6: I know. Don't worry. I'll be back quickly, Eli.
8: How is he?
6: Oh, Papa. You startled me.
8: Is he any better?
6: He's burning up. I'm so frightened, Papa. First he came down with the influenza, and now this leg infection.
8: I know, poor fellow. I'm so glad you're here with him. He gets so little attention from the others.
6: He wants water, Papa. I'll get some cold water from the well. That will taste better to him.
8: Oh, yes, of course. I'll go in and stay with him until you get back. Hurry, Betsy.
5: Eli's father nearly despaired of his son's recovery, but at last he began to improve. No doubt those worrisome days when he wondered if Eli would live or die worked upon his heart. Had not the teachers at Lester Academy highly recommended Eli for further study? Had not he himself first encouraged Eli to attend college? Finally, in early March of 1789, Eli Whitney Sr. hitched up the sleigh, loaded in the belongings Eli would need at college, and headed with his son to Brookfield, Massachusetts, where the family scholar would board the stagecoach for New Haven, Connecticut, the home of Yale College. As young Eli alighted from the sleigh...
8: Eli, my boy... I can't tell you how I'll miss you. Any man would be proud to have you for a son, and I have always felt that you are a very special person. Maybe this will see you through some tough times.
18: Papa, what is this? So much money.
8: I hope it will cover your tuition and maybe your other expenses for the year.
18: Oh, Papa, thank you. I know this means a great sacrifice for you.
8: Now, my boy, take it with my best wishes. Do your very best. And write me when you can.
4: 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We'd love to hear from you.
5: Yes, we would. 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
20: Hello and welcome to Strong Tower Radio Feature. I'm your host, Tom Mazure. We have had a spell of severe weather ever since the 2026 began. With late winter ice storms up in the UP, they had 2 feet of snow. One of the ice storms knocked out power grids in northern Michigan. In southwest Michigan, tornadoes took the billing. And then down in southern Illinois, I saw a briefing that there's been more severe weather in Illinois with tornadoes and hail than any place else in the country. So that covers our listening area. The perfect storm, spring rainfalls, flooding streets and homes. What can you do to mitigate or prepare for such an event? Today, I have two people in the field of preparedness. One is the National Weather Service for the area of Grand Rapids in southern Michigan. And also, I have the City of Grand Rapids Office of Emergency Management Administrator, Ben Nance. The other is Jim Mazko. Welcome both to our program.
21: It's good to be here.
22: Thank you.
20: Well, let's have a word of prayer and start into this important conversation. Our great Heavenly Father, we just want to thank you for life and for the nature and for the goodness. But there's also, we live in a sinful world and there are disasters. Lord, help us to be good stewards of ourselves, our families, and our community. In Jesus' name, amen. Jim? Can you kind of give us the first since the beginning of 2026, what were the major events that have covered our Strong Tower Radio area of Upper Peninsula, Lower Peninsula, and Illinois?
21: Yeah, we've had a pretty active 2026, to say the least, across Michigan and Upper Illinois. We've had storms range from significant snowstorms in the Upper Peninsula, where they had 2 to 4 feet of snow in some cases. We've had ice storms in northern lower, a couple of them that were reminiscent of what we saw last year. We've also, so far in the state of Michigan in 2026, we've had 14 tornadoes. And we had a recent outbreak of tornadoes in northern Illinois just this week. Couple that with significant rainfall in all of the Great Lakes region, and we've had some pretty significant flooding in the state of Michigan over the last week or so. So it's been a very active 2026 so far.
20: We've even had situations where possible dam breaks. We're still reminiscent of the dam break over in the Midland area. And so in Sheboygan, there was 5 inches from the top of the dam. Great concerns there. So, Ben, you're in the hot seat there in the city of Grand Rapids. When emergencies happen, or how do you prepare for emergencies in the city of Grand Rapids?
0: Yeah, in Grand Rapids, you know, we focus a lot on our internal coordination. You know, before an event happens and before severe weather hits the city, we're working with other city departments, with our surrounding jurisdictions, our neighbors, specifically with the National Weather Service, just to get a better feel for, you know, what we're expecting, and then also to ensure that we have all of our staff and equipment and resources ready and where they need to be. So we do that internal coordination to make sure we're ready, and then we do a lot of external outreach. So before an event, we will make sure we're sending out emergency alerts to anybody who's registered for our emergency alert notifications. We're also putting up messages on our official communications channels or press releases, just letting people know what to prepare for. So internal communication and then external communication as well.
20: So, Ben, this is not your first rodeo in the sense that you've worked with FEMA, which is the federal, you can give me the full term of what it's called, but it's the preparedness on the federal level.
0: That is correct. Yeah, I worked for FEMA, the Federal Emergency Management Agency. I worked there for 6 years before starting in this role in August of 2025. One of the things that working at FEMA taught me is that, you know, it's never too early to start preparedness activities. You know, the three things that we focus on at the city level and really we want to focus on at the national level are, you know, we want to make sure individuals and households have an emergency plan that's shared with their friends and family. We want to build an emergency kit, which has the essential resources that you're going to need during an emergency. And we want to make sure that people stay aware, and they do that by signing up and registering for emergency alerts. So really having that plan, building that kit with those resources, and then being aware of your surroundings and what's happening really are the three pretty common things that we like to encourage people to do.
20: This program's focus is on severe weather preparation, and I really appreciated this. We're going to talk about that emergency kit a little bit. A little bit later. So, Jim, tell us a little bit this early season of disasters. Remind us all those really basic things. When I was young, I had trouble between watches and warnings. Can you give us something then help us remember the difference between the two?
21: Sure thing. And really a good plan really starts with paying attention to the weather every day. If you watch the weather once a day or pay attention to the weather once a day, you'll be ready for when severe weather hits. But when severe weather gets really close, like in the next 12 hours or so, the National Weather Service issues severe thunderstorm watches or tornado watches. And in the weather world, the word watch really means kind of get set. When you're talking about get ready, get set, go, the watch is kind of your get-set moment, which means any storm at any time could produce severe weather. When you receive a severe thunderstorm warning or a tornado warning, that's your go phase. That's when you get to safety first. So again, watch is kind of get-set. Warning is to go and take action for safety.
20: Ben, it's been busy
1: in your area. What have been the emergencies that you've had to deal with? I've heard about some flooding recently you've had to deal with.
0: Yeah, you know, as you mentioned at the beginning of the program, it has kind of been a mixture of everything that we've had. You know, starting back in January, we had some really extreme cold temperatures. So, you know, we also did have snow and some ice, but really it was just the extreme cold that we really wanted to make sure people were prepared for. So we dealt with that in January, and then coming into February, we had a little bit more snow. And then now in March and April, it's been more of the heavy rain, some hail, and then obviously all of the rain in the central lower Michigan area has caused a lot of our rivers to, you know, kind of reach flood stage, whether it's major flooding or even minor flooding. They all have an impact. So we've kind of run the gamut of anything to think of to start the year. And luckily, you know, we've been able to share out that consistent messaging with our community members to ensure that they know what's coming. And then the best things to do, you know, for instance, you know, when it was, you know, and negative, you know, temperatures and the wind chill was minus 20 or minus 30, just ensuring people know what damage can be done if they spend an extended period of time outside, and making sure that our warming shelters and our community centers are open and available for people who need them.
1: You answered the question I was going to say, what do we set, which is that preparing for cold. What about these other things? What about power outages?
0: Yeah, you know, one of the things, obviously, living in Michigan is power outages are going to happen, right? I think the first thing we do before an event is we have really good communication and collaboration with our energy companies. So here in the Grand Rapids area, a lot of times it's Consumers Energy. And we are communicating with them, with their field staff, and with their leadership, just to make sure that they're aware of what we are tracking and that we have the resources needed for whatever power outages we have in the area. So that probably happens, you know, before an event. And then, you know, for our homeowners and our individuals, when the power is out, the biggest thing to have is an emergency kit full of supplies. You know, there's the things like flashlights with extra batteries, maybe a candle with some matches, some sort of source of light and heat if you need it. We also encourage people to have like a backup battery for their phone, like a backup charger they can plug in if the power is out. You know, we want to have a communications plan. So, you know exactly who to call, who to reach out to. And a lot of times, you know, we think of emergencies or preparedness in terms of what am I going to do in my house? But if we have, you know, a large scale power outage, it's important to have somebody you can contact and rely on outside of your area if you do need to get away and kind of get outside of that area for a few days. So really just a lot of planning before an event will really put you in a good place when the power does go out.
1: I'm writing down these things as quick as possible. Is there a checklist or a place that people can go to have a checklist of what should be in this preparedness kit?
0: Yeah, so there are a number of kind of general preparedness kit lists. Actually, at the FEMA site ready.gov, they actually have a website that walks you through building a kit and what you can have in your basic disaster supplies kit, things like food and water. When we talk about things like that, with water, you want 1 gallon per person per day. You know, for food, you want at least a 3-day supply per person. You know, things like a first aid kit, even a whistle, you know, so if you know, you have to signal for help, and maybe people can't see you, but they're able to hear you. All of that is listed on the ready.gov website. We also have a link to that with some additional information on the Grand Rapids Office of Emergency Management website. If you search for that, you'll be able to find that info.
1: And Jim, going back to that difference between watch and warning, watch basically indicates nothing has been confirmed or seen, but warning means it has been seen, correct?
21: Yes, that's correct. And there can be storms ongoing when a watch is first issued. And it's really important to know that when you have a severe thunderstorm watch or if you have a tornado watch in play, that conditions are favorable for any storm that's either ongoing or about to develop to become severe and potentially produce damaging winds, large hail, or even tornadoes. And so it's kind of important that even in that watch phase that you are set to take immediate action. And you don't have to wait until a warning is issued, a thunderstorm warning or tornado warning, before you do take that action. And, you know, most of us over time have been in hundreds of tornado warnings in our lifetime, depending on how old you are, potentially, right? And a tornado's never hit your house. But nowadays, the technology is there, and it's so good to pinpoint those warnings to where you are or where that storm is and where it's immediately going. And thankfully, here in recent years, we've added the wireless emergency alerts for tornado warnings and for destructive severe thunderstorm warnings. Those wireless emergency alerts go to you where your phone is right now. So that is your confirmation that it's time to go to your safe space first. So you don't have to wait for that warning to get to your phone before you take action. If you're paying attention to the weather radar, you're in a weather watch scenario, or even if you're not, know your surroundings, know what your risks are for your home. Do you have the potential for trees to fall on your home in a storm? If you do, maybe you go to your basement for every thunderstorm or every severe thunderstorm. But the point is to take action when you need to, but sometimes and oftentimes before you actually need to, for the protection of your family.
1: You mentioned multiple storms, and I remember in the 60s, at one time, it seemed we were going to the basement quite often because of tornadoes.
21: Yeah, and if you think about the 1960s versus now, we did not have the satellite technology, the weather radar technology, the ability to communicate that through mobile devices that we do today. So we had a lot more false alarms a long time ago. Now the ability to understand the atmosphere, detect storms, and warn on them before they produce dangerous conditions is much improved. So warnings have a much less false alarm rate now, which means we detect more tornadoes than we ever have, and we warn for them more accurately than we ever have now versus what maybe we had 50 or 60 years ago.
1: Absolutely. What about this multiple ways to receive alarms? Why would you need more than one? Maybe... Jim can hit that one.
21: Yeah, I mean, single point of failure is the kind of the phrase we use. But ultimately, if the one way you have to get warnings fails, you want to make sure for your own safety and your family's safety, you have multiple ways to get warnings. So that could be the wireless emergency alert is automatically turned on your cell phone, but maybe you sign up for a FEMA or Red Cross weather alerts, or some local communities and emergency management will have opt-in alerts that push weather service information. Also, things like a weather radio that's essentially a smoke detector for weather that will wake you up in the middle of the night if there's a tornado warning. The more ways you have to receive that warning, the more likely you're going to get it. You're going to get it early enough to take the appropriate action, and the less likely, you know, you'll miss that warning in a critical moment for you and your family.
1: Absolutely. If you only have 10 or 15 minutes to act, what are the three most important things you must do immediately?
21: It ultimately depends on the situation. If you have 15 minutes to act, you have a lot of time with regards to severe weather. But in seconds, that can change. I think you want to make sure you have those last minute supplies with you. You know, if you need to pick up your keys and a pair of shoes and a helmet, you might have time if you have 15 minutes. But you want to make sure you gather your pets and your family and you get down to that safe space. And really, if you've practiced and you've thought about, like Benjamin said, think about your shelters ahead of time. If you know where they are, you're more likely to go there using your instinct and go there faster. So you're going to have plenty of time to get there if you have 15 minutes to do things, especially in severe weather. But definitely get your family and your pets and your last-minute supplies like medications if you haven't put those in your kit already.
1: I heard that you should practice, and you should practice up to twice a year. Many of us are guilty of neglect.
0: I think it's hard. I'm a true Michigander. You know, I love it here. The summer is really beautiful, and you know, there's nothing like sitting outside on a warm summer day, and the sun's going down, and everything is great, and you're just like, oh, it can't get any better than this, right?
1: Right.
0: One of the things that, being here in the Midwest is you know, we can have weather change very quickly. And so it's never really letting your guard down in that respect. And that's what practice just helps us do, right? It almost gives us something that we've already memorized, and we just are automatically knowing what to do and where to go. So that way, in the moment, we can focus on the things that are really important, and we can make sure we're doing those last-minute things that Jim mentioned to get in a safe space, not only for ourselves, but also for the people we care about, right? So if we practice, I know that my kids or my housemates or family, they're doing the same thing, and they know what to do. So it's practice not only for ourselves, but it's for our larger social circle that we also want to make sure is prepared and safe during an incident.
1: Well, every formal wedding has a rehearsal, so why wouldn't we rehearse so we do the right thing when a storm comes?
0: That is true. That is true.
1: Now, some buildings do not have basements. I was in Southern Illinois living, and there was a tornado warning, and boy, I felt vulnerable. I was in a factory, and there was no basement. I actually jumped in my car and ran home to a basement. What do you do if you don't have, if you're in an apartment or there's no, in a factory where there is no basement area?
0: I think that's a really important question. You know, we come across this a lot of times with individuals who live in mobile home communities as well. I think the biggest thing is really try to identify any other, you know, kind of sturdy structure that could be used for shelter. So sometimes mobile home communities or even, you know, different condos or apartment complexes, they'll have like a centralized office, or they'll have an area

0: basement, or if you're in a factory or a building that doesn't have a basement, you know, if it's a tornado and high winds and severe weather, we want to get to an interior room, a kind of like a closet or maybe a bathroom with no windows, and we want to hunker down as best we can. I know we've had to deal with a little bit of flooding this spring so far in Grand Rapids, and so if we are in a flooding situation, we, you know, we don't want to go in the basement. We want to try to get out of the area in general, but if we can't, then we want to go to one of those higher rooms and points in the house or the apartment. So, you know, different actions depending on what the severe weather threat might be.
1: There's a saying, when the thunder roars, go indoors. What if it's not even raining yet?
2: Well, lightning can strike you even in blue sky if you can hear thunder, because thunder is the noise that lightning makes. So you really should get to an inside shelter. So that is something we try to practice with our schools, with our families, is that if you can see it, you want to flee that lightning because it is close enough to strike you. And if you can hear it or feel it, thunder, you need to get inside because that is a threat. A lightning bolt is millions of volts of electricity, so you do not want to be in a place where you can interact with that. So the best place to avoid lightning is to go indoors.
1: What if you're caught in your car or, God forbid, on the golf course?
2: Well, hopefully, if you're on the golf course, you know, you can see it. You have enough thunder notice to get off the golf course. Hopefully, the golf course is helping you out. But you certainly want to try to avoid being the tallest object when you're outside, or kind of being near or under the tallest object. So if you're on the golf course, you try to make your way to a building as fast as possible. You don't want to go stand under a tree for shelter. You don't want to try to make that putt because you're having the best round of your life. Get off the course, go inside as quick as possible. If you're in your car, it's still safer than being outside. You generally would want to roll your windows up, but if you continue to move in your car, it's probably a little bit better than being stationary, but a car is not a totally safe place either. The safest place is ultimately indoors and away from doors and windows.
1: Hmm. So, Ben, after, let's say a major storm hits, there's damage to a building, what's your first priority if you're in an office situation or a factory?
0: Yeah, if you're away from home, you know, or, you know, you're in an unfamiliar place, whether it's an office or a factory or something, you know, the biggest thing is we don't want to have, you know, compounding impacts, right? So let's say there might be down power lines outside, or maybe there is some debris inside the building. We just want to make sure we are aware of our surroundings and not to put ourselves in additional danger. So, for instance, if we happen to, like, if there happens to be water in the building or standing water, you know, we don't necessarily want to walk in it because, one, we don't know what is in that standing water. We don't know if it's been contaminated with any outside materials. And also, you know, there could be some sort of electrical current that's running that we don't know about that could be impacting that water as well. So really just staying away from things like that. And then also try to find other individuals, right? Typically, if you are in either an office or maybe a factory or a building that's not your home, typically you're there with other individuals. So if you can find other people, kind of have like a shared general sense of information and what's going on, a general awareness of, you know, where you are, what resources you have, and what your next steps are, it's always good. So that would be kind of my recommendation. And then, you know, if you can, you know, if you have a cell phone, if the cell phone service isn't interrupted, communicate your plan with your loved ones. So they're not expecting you to return to your home when, you know, if there is an incident at your office, maybe you have a closer shelter place that's, you know, closer and you don't have to drive all the way to your home. So it's just as long as that plan is communicated with your friends and loved ones beforehand so they know where to expect you. That's going to reassure them, and it's also going to make sure that you get the support that you need once you connect with them.
1: So, Jim, how can residents be a part of, if they want to be a part of the Skywarn spotter system?
2: Well, generally each spring, every National Weather Service office across the country, and there are 123 of us, will offer a series of weather spotter training sessions in and around the community. So the best way to do that is to connect through weather.gov, which is our webpage, and

0: find your local forecast office basically by clicking on where you live on the map, and there'll be a schedule up there. Our local emergency managers throughout Michigan, Indiana, Illinois, and all over the country work with us to schedule those, partner with us to put them on, where we can share preparedness information, get folks involved not only to report weather to the Weather Service, but more importantly, to help volunteer and support their communities throughout all times of year. So connecting with the National Weather Service or local emergency management on local weather spotter training can get you into Skywarn, but it can also kind of open the door to you for multiple volunteer opportunities to help your community throughout the year.
1: That is awesome. Ben, what about Michigan Ready program? What can listeners get from the Michigan Ready program?
2: The program that we're really familiar with at the City of Grand Rapids is our CERT program, our Community Emergency Response Teams. We typically have volunteers who go through the training. It's about a 7-week training, and we talk about very basic things like, you know, basic first aid, how to put together a family plan, what to include in your emergency kit, kind of what resources are available at the municipal level. And then we involve and we engage those individuals and volunteers in the CERT program in all of our activities at the city level when we have emergencies. So they've helped us with points of distribution to distribute water previously. They also help us with things like traffic flow or information sharing at some of the larger events we have in the city. Really, it's just a way to become more involved and better understand what emergency management is and kind of what our office does within the city. I know that there are a number of counties, not only in Michigan, but also in Illinois, that also have CERT programs. So I would recommend anybody who's kind of interested in learning a little bit more about the emergency management and how it's handled at the local level, definitely go ahead and look up to see if there is a CERT program in your area. And even if there isn't one in your county specifically, you can participate in a CERT program for another county or like a neighboring community. So I would definitely encourage people to do that as well, because it just provides a lot of good basic information on, you know, what people can do to stay ready.
1: Jim, I'd like you to share one thing with our audience as we're winding up the program you want them to remember.
0: I think Ben said it best earlier. Be aware of the weather forecast every day. Be prepared for all the risks that you have throughout the year, whether it be winter or severe weather, and then have a plan to take the appropriate action to get you and your family to safety, and practice that plan. And you can do that all year round, and that's really how we get prepared for severe weather.
1: Very good. Ben, one thing that our listeners should take away from this program.
2: I think that one thing I want people to take away is that although preparedness can start with you at the individual level, it can really impact everybody in your social circle, everybody in your family, and in your community. The more individuals are prepared, the better that their friends and their family and their kids or their parents and their relatives are going to be prepared as well, as long as we take that knowledge that we have and share it with those individuals. I could have a great plan and I could have everything laid out and I know exactly what I'm going to do, but if I don't communicate that to my loved ones or to my friends who might also be depending on me, it's going to put us in difficult situations and it's going to present challenges. So, make sure that you're individually prepared, but don't be afraid to share that information and really work with others who you're close to kind of get them prepared as well.
1: You've been listening to Ben Rantz. He's the administrator of the City of Grand Rapids Office of Emergency Management, and Jim Paxo, who is the Grand Rapids Center for Grand Rapids National Weather Service. Thank you both for helping us be prepared. Information is first and action is second.
2: Thank you.
1: 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I'm your host, Tom Majeure. God bless. Until next time, bye now. Be safe.

0: Many people wonder, how can we know what's healthy to eat? One week a food is good for us and the next week it's not. To know the answer, we need to study God's original plan for the human diet. In the Bible book of Genesis, God tells us what to eat. He says that He has given us every herb yielding seed, which includes grains, and trees that bear fruit, which includes fruits and nuts. Then He says He has given us the herb of the field, or vegetables. Grains, fruits, nuts, and vegetables constitute the diet chosen for us by our Creator. And science now agrees that this is the healthiest diet for humans. This is Jennifer White for Strong Tower Radio, where God's character is proclaimed.
1: We have big bags of frozen fruit, blueberries, strawberries, mangoes, fresh pineapples whenever we can. Of course, bananas, either fresh or frozen. A good smoothie, it seems like you can put almost anything in. Some people even put avocados in smoothies. I still don't understand that, but they say it's good anyway. It seems like whatever you put in the blender, what comes out is always good. However, when it comes to relationships and people, it doesn't always work that way. Join us today on When We Talk for The Blending.

0: Hello, friends, and welcome to When We Talk. I'm Stephen Conway, and this is my lovely wife,
1: Tamara.
0: And we're so glad that you've joined us today because when we talk, we process.
1: Yes, and when we talk a lot.
0: And when we talk, we grow.
1: Yes, and listen, when we talk, we want to heal, y'all, okay?
0: Yes, so today on When We Talk, our title is The Blending.
1: Yes.
0: The Blending. And we're talking about a growing phenomenon. Actually, it's probably always existed.
1: Yeah. I mean,
0: we'll see that as we, as we continue to talk.
1: Yeah.
0: That it has always existed, but it's a growing phenomenon in our society.
1: Yes.
0: Today. What is it that we're talking about?
1: The blended family.
0: Yeah. Family. What does it mean, a blended family?
1: Blended family can be a mother, right, or a father who remarries, right? Maybe they've been divorced and they remarry and they have children, or maybe the blended family could be a widower, you know, mm-hmm. who has lost a spouse and they end up marrying and that person has children, or it could be grandparents even, right, sharing responsibilities of caring for a child with maybe perhaps the child's parent. There's various different aspects of how this blended family situation can actually show up.
0: Wow.
1: Yeah.
0: So when we say that the number of blended families
1: yes.
0: is growing, what do we mean when we say that?
1: So the Pew Research actually suggests that 16%, and this was back probably in like 2015, so we're living in 2020 now, so I'm imagining that it's even much more.
0: Okay.
1: So 16% of children in the United States are growing up in blended families.
0: Right, blended family homes. Wow.
1: Yeah.
0: So, what are some of the struggles of growing up in a blended family?
1: The struggles. Well, first of all, we will let you know that we both actually come from blended
0: yes,
1: families,
0: blended
1: right?
0: families.
1: Hey, all right?
0: Both of us.
1: We are products of blended families, and while it's been a blessing, God has been good to us, there have been some struggles.
0: Yes.
1: You know, we can say that. We can tell the truth. Shame the devil, okay?
0: Mm-hmm.
1: And there are some things that can come up in the blended family. When it comes to blended families, you are bringing literally, much like marriage, right? When two people get married, they're bringing two families together. Well, you're doing pretty much the same thing, you
0: mm-hmm.
1: know, when you choose to marry or be together, you know, or operate on raising children with another individual. Because like we say, grandparents can do this too, you
0: mm-hmm.
1: know, or people who have taken on custody of children who are probably not originally their own, you know, and they have to learn how to work with, compromise with another individual in order for the raising and the growth of that child.
0: Yeah, one of the things that I love about this topic, and I, you know, when we talk, there's so much that the Bible actually addresses.
1: Mm.
0: And way back in the book of Genesis,
1: yeah.
0: we run into a blended family.
1: One of the first blended families.
0: Yes, absolutely, with Abram, whose name would later become Abraham, and his wife Sarah. And, of course, there was Hagar, and the children were Ishmael and Isaac.
1: Yeah.
0: And then later on down the line, of course, there's Jacob, and he had all type of stuff going on in his situation.
1: Ah, yes, Lord.
0: So the concept of blended family, it exists even in Scripture. And one of the things that we find is jealousy. Jealousy exists, favoritism.
1: Yes.
0: Right?
1: Yeah.
0: Or we could say jealousy that's born out of
1: favoritism.
0: Right? These are some of the things that exist. How do I, if I'm a part of a blended family, how do I treat children that are not biologically mine? How do I treat them the same as children who are biologically mine?
1: Now, there are probably some people who are listening to this conversation, and that's a real question, right? First of all, how do we confront the reality of that? I know there are some people who will watch and say, nope, you know, I treat them like I don't have any differences. I love them the same. You know, I don't even understand what that's about, right? And yet there may be some people who will say, well, yeah, it does feel kind of different. You know, one of the things I think is very important, and we've shared this before, it's okay to tell the truth, right? And what I mean by telling the truth is you can tell the truth in love, right? That there is a difference sometimes, you know, in how you interact with a child that maybe already has a father in their life, already has a mother in their life that loves them and cares for them. The idea that you have to replace You know, an individual. That's an interesting thought. We'll probably talk about that later.
0: Yeah, and the other thing, just back on that point that you made, I may feel like, oh, I'm there, everybody's the same with me, and that's how I may feel. But one of the conversations we don't have when we talk is we don't often ask the children what their experience is. So I may feel like I've done a great job, but what I haven't done is I haven't asked the children what their experience has been growing up in this home. Did you feel like there was favoritism? Did you feel like there was a difference or anything like that?
1: And, you know, we've talked about this in previous episodes. Why are we afraid to ask children these questions? Why do you think that we're hesitant to involve them in the process of...
0: Well, I know why we're hesitant. Because we're afraid they're going to say, yes, there was favoritism. Yes,
1: yeah.
0: I did not feel that everyone was equally treated. And so it's easier for me to live in my own reality bubble than it is for me to actually engage people in truth telling and ask them what their experience has been. And so, yeah, I don't want to be a person who has faults that other people have seen and experienced and lived through and with.
1: Yeah. And I also, you know, what comes to my mind too is, let's say that does happen. Let's say a child expresses their thoughts and they say, you know, I did feel somewhat, you know, like things were different. I think sometimes what we might do is we might take it personal. Because we know that our intent was not to treat them differently, right? And I think that we can become comfortable with accepting that there are times when people have a certain view of us or a certain view of a situation or circumstance that really truly in our heart wasn't the case, but that's how they felt.
0: Yeah.
1: You know, and it's okay.
0: That's very important because if someone says that they've had this experience, it doesn't mean that I intended for them to have the experience.
1: Yeah.
0: It doesn't mean that I, with a sinister laugh, woke up and said, let me give them an experience so that they feel like I'm favoring. So it doesn't mean that at all.
1: Yeah.
0: They are merely sharing what they have felt, and I don't have to deny that
1: or defend it
0: or defend against it in order to change what their perception is. All I have to do is listen.
1: Listening is powerful, because sometimes we listen because we feel like we need to fix it, right? But we don't always, first of all, we can't fix anything. You know, it has happened. At best, what we can do is address it, you know, but sometimes all it takes is just listening, you know, to let what a person or that child is processing come out in their own way, and healing can take place.
0: Yeah, some of the other complications that are faced with children who are a little bit older, maybe 6, 7, 8, who are going into a blended family situation. How do children process this? Because, you know, oftentimes they are not really considered.
1: Oh, wow. We shared this on a previous episode. We talked about divorce, right? Divorce is a reality and it happens. While it is unfortunate and it was not intended necessarily, right, by God, yet we live in a world where we have to face it, right? And children oftentimes are put in a situation where people don't feel like they need to engage the child. We talked about how some children are sent away, you know, while divorces are taking place, and then they come home and they find out, which is such a horrible experience, you can imagine, for a child. But the talk about divorce or separation, you know, for a child is an important one that should be had, because they have questions.
0: Right.
1: They have questions. Little ones, imagine, little people. What do you imagine a little child might be interested in knowing?
0: Yeah, am I ever going to see my mom or my dad again, right? Am I ever going to see them again? Or, you know, who am I going to live with?
1: Ooh, that's a big one.
0: And let me just say this, having been in a blended family, man, it is the most confusing thing for parents to come and ask a child, who do you want to live with?
1: Oh, wow.
0: I mean, imagine the space that this child is put in. It's like, but I love both.
1: Yeah.
0: I love my mom and my dad. Like, what if I choose to live with my mom, is my dad going to feel like I don't love him? If I choose to live with my dad, is my mom going to feel like I don't love her? Like, what that space, and I've actually experienced that.
1: Yeah.
0: That space is a very conflicting space to be put in, because we haven't talked and because we haven't explained to the children. Listen, choosing to live with one or the other it doesn't mean that you don't love.
1: Yeah.
0: Right. Your friends may be here.
1: Mm-hmm.
0: It may be closer to a school that you are, mm-hmm. you're comfortable attending and so forth and so on. But
1: yeah.
0: but we can put children in some very difficult situations. And all of these are questions that they might have.
1: Yeah. I remember as a child, because, again, my parents divorced when I was 9, but they remarried when I was 19. We'll talk about that next season. But, yeah, and I remember as a child knowing that I had a grandmother, right, my father's mother, and there were times when I was allowed, right, to go and visit because my mom and my grandmother didn't get along too well, you know. God took care of that, praise be to God, but as a child, it was rough, and there were times when I felt guilty for enjoying myself with my grandmother, and there were times when I felt like I was betraying my mother.
0: Wow.
1: You know, and so, and again, you may be thinking, well, why would you do that? Because children process when no one's talking to them about it,
0: mm-hmm.
1: they're gonna find a way to process. And so I carried a lot of guilt when I would go and spend time with that side of the family.
0: Yeah.
1: Yeah.
0: That's amazing. Just the way that children process. I think another question that children might have, especially when one of their parents is entering into a new relationship. Who is this person?
1: Yes.
0: How do they feel about me? Will they like me? Are they going to be mean to me?
1: Oh, my goodness. One time I remember I was on social media. It was a Facebook post. A friend of mine posted, and it was in reference to her having a question about a really good friend of hers. She was disturbed because her friend was actually getting ready to get married, and her friend had made a comment that said, it's not about my kids. You know, I deserve happiness. You know what I'm saying? They'll get over it. Kids, again, kids.
0: They'll bounce back,
1: right? and I thought, wow. What an interesting way to look at making such a decision in life, that it doesn't even need to involve the child at all. It's just about my happiness. When is my turn going to come? It's about me, you know. And I thought to myself that that's devastating, you know, to think that a child, people make decisions to be with people and their children don't even know them.
0: Wow.
1: Right?
0: Yeah.
1: They don't have a relationship with that individual, and mommy or daddy are getting ready to get married, and I just need you to know this is happening.
0: Right.
1: You know.
0: Yeah.
1: Yeah.
0: No, that's a fascinating thing. It reminds me of my father.
1: Mm.
0: I remember when my father was getting ready to marry my stepmom.
1: Yeah.
0: I remember he sat my brother and I down and, you know, he asked us, and we had spent time with my stepmom, and you know, he asked us, "What do you think?
1: Mm.
0: How do you feel about her? You know, are you guys comfortable with her?" And I remember feeling like, is he really asking me that? But he really wanted to know.
1: Mm-hmm.
0: And that was looking back on it, I think that was a wise thing for him to do.
1: Yeah.
0: And my stepmom is just really the greatest treasure.
1: He really is. Yeah.
0: Ever.
1: Yeah.
0: Been a rich and tremendous blessing. And encouragement to my life. But I remember that conversation.
1: Yeah.
0: And the importance of it. Now, I think some people might hear, well, listen, they're too young and they don't need, well, you know, every situation is different.
1: Yeah.
0: But recently we were how should I say this? We were exposed to the opposite end of that.
1: Mm-hmm.
0: What happens when you have parents who are later on in life,
1: yeah.
0: a spouse dies,
1: yeah.
0: and those parents remarry.
1: Yeah.
0: And
1: they don't have babies, they have grown children.
0: They have grown children yeah. and grandchildren.
1: Yeah.
0: And now the grown children and grandchildren have to accept another person into their life. Here's the fascinating thing that we've seen as we've watched this play out, is that oftentimes, you know, it's, listen, you know, I've lived my life, I've raised you guys,
1: yeah.
0: and now this is something that I want to do.
1: Yeah.
0: And I'm not saying that's wrong,
1: yeah.
0: but it's a fascinating perspective at the other end of life.
1: Yes.
0: Right?
1: Yes.
0: Because there are blended families that don't just happen with small children.
1: Yes.
0: But blended families that happen with adult children and grandchildren.
1: And again, when we talk, right? No matter what stage of life we're in, there are going to be challenges, correct?
0: Mm-hmm.
1: And when we talk about those challenges, allowing those conversations to happen, they can actually help the process to go much more smoothly, right? Mm-hmm. Much more smoothly. I have to say that I am grateful for my dad. My mom had two children prior to her marrying my father, and he loves my brothers like they are his own, right? And I appreciate that. I think about your family. I always said that I admired your family, and I'm talking about both spectrums, your stepdad and your stepmom, because they love you all, and you just would never be able to tell, you know what I'm saying, that there is this step situation, and that's not actually not a word that's used.
0: It's not even a word that's used.
1: Yeah, it's not a word that's used, and neither in my home either. My brothers are not my father's stepsons. They are his sons, mm-hmm. you know. So I thank God for people who are mature enough to go through these processes, because it takes maturity.
0: Yeah.
1: And it takes healing.
0: It takes healing.
1: Mm-hmm.
0: Yeah, we're gonna get to there. But there are some practical things that we want to share with our friends that will help mm-hmm. with the blended family experience.
1: Yes.
0: And one of the first practical steps mm-hmm. that we want to share is tell your children the truth.
1: The truth.
0: Don't lie to your children.
1: Now, again, we understand that we're talking about being age appropriate. Right? So based on where the child is age-wise, mentally, and emotionally, right, that is how you're going to address these truths in their life. But nonetheless, tell them the truth.
0: And let me just share how complicated that might be, because every blended family doesn't come because of a divorce. Some, as we suggested earlier, they come on the heels of the death of a spouse.
1: Yeah.
0: And just imagine someone who says to their child or their children, well, you know, daddy or mommy is gone away, or they're in a better place.
1: Mm.
0: And then the child sees the living spouse mm-hmm. get into a relationship, and the child is thinking, but if daddy or mommy is only gone away, it means they're gonna come back.
1: Mm.
0: So then why are you pursuing a relationship when mommy or daddy is supposed to come back?
1: Mm-hmm.
0: Like, they're not gonna like this, right?
1: Yeah.
0: So in an attempt to soothe what a child is going through, and I'm talking about dealing with death here, we are not telling them the truth.
1: Mm.
0: We lie to them, and then it complicates things moving forward.
1: Now, that's not the only lie we can tell our children.
0: What are some of the other lies?
1: You know, we can tell our children to make ourselves look better.
0: Mm.
1: Right? We can tell our children, you know, well, daddy didn't want you, right? Daddy didn't want us, right? Unfortunately, mommy, because there are mothers who leave, right? Mommy didn't want us anymore, mm-hmm. so it's just us. And it's like, well, is that the truth, right? Mm. Would that parent actually say that to that child? Or is there some other complicated, you know, situation happening between conflicts within the relationship?
0: Right. I think another principle, along with telling the truth,
1: mm-hmm.
0: and of course, as you say, age appropriateness and whatnot, but another principle is for us to heal mm-hmm. ourselves. So before I enter into a blended family,
1: yes,
0: I must heal from the family that I'm exiting from, for whatever reason, be it death, mm-hmm. divorce, whatever the case may be.
1: Mm-hmm.
0: So if I'm not healed from that, or in the process of healing, and I'm entering into another relationship, another marriage even, then, you know, that has some things, which we'll talk about in another episode.
1: Yeah. You can bring in some bitterness and some resentment. Yeah, we'll talk about it.
0: Right, which actually feeds more into telling our children the truth. If I'm not healed, then the way, and this is, I guess this is another principle, the way that we talk to our children about their other parent.
1: Yes.
0: If we talk in a negative way, which so many of us do.
1: Yes.
0: Sometimes it's not even intentional. It's just, this is us telling our story.
1: And it's the pain.
0: Right.
1: That's
0: and
1: coming
0: the pain
1: up.
0: Of my story paints the other individual in a negative light. And but everything that we say negative about the other individual is actually undermining the well-being and health of the child.
1: I'm so grateful when I think back to my parents. I shared in previous episodes, my father was an alcoholic. He was a generational alcoholic for years. And living in the home with an alcoholic, he could be abusive, and life was just rough, you know. But when my parents divorced when I was 9, one of the things I'm so thankful that my mother never did, my mother never verbally bashed my father to me.
0: Mm.
1: Now, she had every right to, right? But she didn't. And I would dare say when my father got sober and his life changed, that helped in the process of us reconciling as daughter and father. You know, so I appreciate that. And if you're a parent who is going through that situation, it can be rough. My hat goes off to my mom who experienced a lot of abuse, but she never did that. And I want to encourage you, where at all possible, go get help. If you need to get that stuff out, go talk to a counselor. You know what I'm saying? Go talk to an adult or someone who can help you to process through what you've been through. You know, because it, by God's grace, if change comes to that parent's life and they heal and they want to reconcile with that child, it will be really difficult, you know, to do if that has happened.
0: Yeah, another principle we have under the banner of communicating truth is when we tell our story, we should be careful to communicate more about ourselves and less about the other person. What do I mean when I say that? What could I have done better?
1: Different
0: or more?
1: Yeah.
0: Right?
1: Yeah.
0: And this allows me to express my feelings rather than, you know, investing the other person's actions with various emotions and feelings that, quite frankly, they may not have, right? So we communicate about ourselves. The other principle is don't block parenting opportunities. Now, why do we say don't block parenting opportunities? But first, let me say this, because there are laws of the land that say if the child is in danger.
1: Yes, right? Absolutely.
0: If the child is in danger
1: abuse,
0: or you feel like, right, there's some something that's going to jeopardize their safety, then, of course, you don't want to trust your child into that situation. But there are some people where that's not the case, that doesn't exist, but there's this idea of just dismissing and getting rid of this portion, this past thing in my life, and I'm going to start a different life. Why do we say don't block parenting opportunities?
1: Well, because we were created to have both of our parents by God's grace. We understand that there are circumstances and situations that make that impossible to happen, right? Protect your children from abusive situations. Maybe the parent has, you know, there's a lot of different things that take place, but removing the other parent does not make me a better parent. It's hard out here. And even we're married and it's hard raising children. And so we're in as far as possible, be at peace with all men, right? So that that child can be raised in an environment where they can have wholeness and health, right? Blocking a parent from actually being a parent does not help the child. It hinders the process of them being a healthy adult.
0: Yes.
1: Right?
0: Yes. And the other thing, we've mentioned this several times now, that's operating on the theory of replacing the loss.
1: Yes.
0: So he or she is no longer in your life, but you don't need them because now there's this other person that's going to be in your life, and they are in place of this father or this mother. But what have we said over and over again? You cannot replace another person. No matter how hard we may try or desire to, we cannot replace a loss.
1: I mean, this is powerful, and I can't help but to think of the story of Abraham and Sarah and Hagar. It is watching what they went through in scripture. You know, my mind goes to Ishmael, how he must have felt, you know, being sent away or his mom being sent away and the angst. And it's not that God didn't care about him. You know that God promised to take care of him.
0: And bless him.
1: Right, but that wasn't the ideal of what God had intended for him to go through. And so there may be somebody watching this now feeling like Ishmael, you know, or maybe feeling like Sarah, feeling like
0: Hagar.
1: Abraham, or even like Hagar, like, man, how in the world are we going to handle this mess of a situation? Listen, you can. By God's grace, it takes maturity. It takes honesty.
0: Healing.
1: It takes healing. Listen, and your healing is the catalyst to your children being healed.
0: Now, our children don't need us to heal.
1: They don't need us, but boy, oh boy, does it help the process in the future.
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2: 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Put your feet on the path to relationships like God intended them to be.
0: The blending. It's really actually good news. It's good news. In Malachi chapter 4, one of the encouragements actually about these last days that we're living in is that God would turn the hearts of the fathers towards the children and the hearts of the children to the fathers. This is one of the last day promises that God makes towards us. And then there's another passage in Ecclesiastes chapter 4, verses 11 and 12. And it says, in the context, that two are better than one. Now, this doesn't mean that a single parent cannot do the job. Certainly, a single parent, single parents have and can do a wonderful job of raising a child or children. But the Bible makes the point that two are better than one. But it doesn't stop there. It says in verse 12 that a threefold cord is not easily broken. And I believe that we can apply this to the blended family, where there's more than one parent, more than two parents, there's three or even more parents. And the Bible presents the possibility of a stronger cord, a stronger foundation for a child or children that comes from more input, more love, more investment, more honesty, more ears to listen. So if you're in a blended family, we want to encourage you today that your family, God has purposed to bless. Your family is going to be a wonderful proving ground for young men and young women who will do a mighty work for the Lord. And God wants to change you in the process as well. Just keep talking. Because remember, when we talk, we heal.

0: 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We have some exciting news to share with you. 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
4: How many servings of fruits and vegetables have you had today? 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
5: I'm Dr. James Markham. 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
4: Welcome and thank you for joining us today on The Ultimate Prescription. I'm your host, Nick Evanson, joined by Dr. James Markham, and we're doing a series based on food as medicine, and we're looking at different ways we can use nutrition to have better health. And Dr. Markham, welcome to the program.
5: My pleasure to be here, Nick, and we've learned a lot about different things, and today we're going to talk about this kiwi fruit.
4: That's right.
5: But there's many different fruits and vegetables and nuts and grains that not only help our health in general to keep us from getting disease, but can slow down aging. And we're now having studies which show specific fruits, vegetables, nuts and grains can treat specific conditions.
4: You know, there's a common theme that I hear you talk about a lot of times, which is inflammation. Why is inflammation such a hot topic when we talk about medical conditions?
5: Well, that's great. And I'm hoping I can explain this in terms that we can all understand. Mm-hmm. You know, sometimes medical terms, they use big words and they scare people and lots of fancy diagrams. But really, inflammation is just your immune system turning on.
4: Okay.
5: And the doctors and scientists that do this are called immunologists. They study the immune system. So the body, when it sees something it doesn't like, it has an immune reaction. For instance, if I punch you in the arm, okay, you're going to have some type of reaction to that. You know, your immune cells say, if you take a foreign allergy in, you're going to have immune reaction.
4: Okay.
5: If you eat certain foods, you have immune reactions.
4: Ones that your body doesn't like?
5: Yeah. Sometimes the reactions are built in genetically. Sometimes they're caused by a foreign invader.
4: Mm-hmm.
5: Now, the immune system is very complicated. And we have different cells that are like my hero cells called natural killer cells. You know, they come on the scene and just, you know, engulf a bacteria. They see a cancer cell they don't like. They just eat it up like a big Pac-Man. It's gone.
4: Mm-hmm.
5: Then there's the antibodies. They're like smart bombers, you know. They see something they don't like. They tag it, okay. They tag the cell they don't like, and then someone else comes and does it in. Mm-hmm. You know, they tag it. Then we have immune responses that are in general. You know, these cells that cause inflammation. You hear some names like cytokines and different types. And for instance, you have an allergy, a certain type of immune systems turn on. Sometimes you eat the wrong food. You have, you know, some immune reaction going on in your body. So inflammation in the joints, you have inflammation that happens in the joints when it's stressed, even in your brain. If your brain's under lots of stress, it can have what we call more inflammation in the cells.
4: Okay.
5: Well, inflammation long term tends to damage our bodies. It's not a good thing to have.
4: Mm-hmm.
5: And we know that there's certain foods that promote the body to attack itself.
4: Mm-hmm.
5: You know, makes cells that we don't norm. Because remember, a lot of the stuff that we put in our bodies really wasn't made to be there. And the body doesn't know what to do with it, so it attacks. It has an inflammatory reaction.
4: Mm-hmm.
5: That can happen in our bowels. It actually happens in our blood vessels, and it can trigger heart attacks, inflammation in the blood vessels. It can happen in the brain and trigger all sorts of bad things. It can happen in the bowels. So inflammation can happen all over the body. We know that people that eat plant-based diets have less inflammation.
4: Hmm.
5: There's all of these antioxidants and good cells that were made, our bodies are made to see and knows what to do with. This lowers inflammation. So if a person is going to have a problem like in the bowels, I would say a plant-based diet should help. If people are having brain stress, you know, mental health problems, a plant-based diet should help that.
4: Mm-hmm.
5: If people are having joint pains, a plant-based diet will help to some degree with that. If people are having inflammation in the blood vessels, a plant-based diet will help with that to some degree. Same with allergies.
4: And you're talking about a whole food plant-based.
5: Yes.
4: Not just a vegetarian diet.
5: No.
4: We're talking whole food. So we're not packaged foods, not things that come out of containers for the most part.
5: That's a good point, because sometimes people that are vegetarians still eat lots of processed foods, lots of canned foods, lots of things that damage our bodies too.
4: Mm-hmm.
5: You know, so you know, vegetarians can be healthy, but a lot of vegetarians still eat dairy and cheese, which can trigger inflammation in the body as well.
4: Mm-hmm.
5: So that's why inflammation is such a big ticket item. It causes aging, it causes disease states, it causes a lot of people not to feel well.
4: Mm-hmm.
5: So a lot of people will come to the doctor, let's say you have inflammation someplace, and we give them anti-inflammatories.
4: Sure.
5: We don't really address the cause, but let's give them a medicine. If you have inflammation in the bowel, sometimes we give medicines for that. You know, inflammation in the bowel, they have certain diseases which cause inflammation, and we treat them with anti-inflammatories. Let's say your brain's inflamed and you're under stress and bad things are happening. Well, we might give you an anti-anxiety medicine. You know, so we treat inflammation because it causes symptoms in different ways, but sometimes if we address the cause, that would solve a lot of problems. And that's why I wanted to talk about the different foods and how it treats different conditions.
4: Yeah. Well, we've got a kiwi fruit here today, and it's nice and brown and fuzzy on the outside. You cut it open, and it's quite green. And
5: there's seeds inside, too.
4: Pretty nice looking, little seeds, kind of like a watermelon, it almost looks like, except that it's green rather than red.
5: Well, tell me about the goji berry.
4: Well, yeah.
5: Or whatever it is.
4: This kiwi fruit, interesting fact
5: goji
4: about
5: berry. It's not a goji berry, is it? What do
4: the
5: they
4: original
5: call
4: name, and it comes originally from China, and it was called the Yang Tao, which means strawberry peach. That's what they called it. Peach, I guess, because it's fuzzy on the outside, maybe. And later, it was replaced by the name the Chinese gooseberry.
5: Okay.
4: The Europeans, that's what they called it. And then it was introduced to New Zealand in the 20th century and later cultivated there. And the people in New Zealand, there was a tax on berries, and they didn't want to pay the tax to export these kiwi fruits. So they changed the name to the kiwi, which is named after the kiwi bird, which is also small and brown. So that's why we call it the kiwi fruit today.
5: And it looks like you could pet it, too. It looks like it's got little swiney things on it.
4: I don't think it's going to purr or anything like that, but you could.
5: Wow. Well, you know, New Zealand has put a lot of money into studying this fruit.
4: Really?
5: Yeah, they put a lot of money. There's quite a few studies, scientific studies, and that's what I've tried to do, is go back to the studies and find some evidence base that we can talk about the things that this fruit can do to help you.
4: Yeah. So what are some of the things that it's good for?
5: Yeah, one of the big things in the literature, if you take this fruit about 2 hours before bedtime, this will help you go to sleep. And that comes from the Asian Pacific Journal of Clinical Nutrition back in 2011. They did this study, and it helped people sleep better if they ate this kiwi fruit about 2 hours before bedtime.
4: I did not know that.
5: Yeah, it's also showed to help inflammation, so it helps immune function in the body. Because of the potassium in it, you know, when we have a little potassium, it helps lower blood pressure, so it counteracts some of the sodium that we might get. Again, it's an antioxidant, and antioxidants prevent oxidation, which damages our DNA, so it can protect our DNA some.
4: Mm-hmm.
5: It lowers the ability of the body to clot. So if you're a clotter, kiwi fruit might help you not clot as much. It also lowers triglycerides.
4: Right.
5: One of the studies, there's a condition in the eye called macular degeneration. And people that eat kiwis have higher level of a substance called lutein. And lutein helps prevent macular degeneration. And again, what seems to help is a pigment. You know, we've talked about pigments before. Mm-hmm. There's a pigment that has a chemical in it called zeaxanthin that helps increase lutein, so you lower the risk of you having eye problems from macular degeneration. Mm-hmm. So it also has vitamin E in it, good source of vitamin E. Okay. Vitamin E is an important vitamin that helps help our skin integrity, which helps protect us from the environment that we live in. Those are just a few of the things that kiwis do to help us. So, you know, I don't know if you like kiwis, but I think it helped a lot of different people bringing this into their diets.
4: Kiwis are one of my favorite foods that we've talked about. Things like beets, they're not maybe quite as easy to eat sometimes, but kiwi fruit is so sweet and it's delicious. I love it.
5: Yeah, and you know, but remember, kiwis aren't the only fruit that has health benefits. You know, we've talked about different berries.
4: Mm-hmm.
5: You know, one of the things that in looking at the different fruits and the research, do you like watermelon?
4: Yeah, you bet.
5: Yeah, well, watermelon is another fruit that they've studied, and it makes a chemical called citrulline. And that's the enzyme that's responsible for helping the blood vessels regulate better. So lots of different fruits help different mechanisms in different ways. So I would say for people to add fruit to their dietary regimen. Now, one of the fruits we have to be a little bit careful with if you're on medication is grapefruit.
4: Really? Why is that?
5: Yeah, grapefruit suppresses enzymes which are important for breaking down medications in the body.
4: Okay.
5: So there's certain medications that grapefruit will interfere with. Mm-hmm. So you got to be a little bit careful. If you let your doctor know if you're going to eat a lot of grapefruit, let them know whether you're on the medicines that would affect
4: Does
5: that.
4: It keep them from being absorbed? Or,
5: well, it keeps it, it sometimes it increases the level of the medicines. Sometimes it affects, if you blood sugar medicines, it makes them more potent.
4: Okay.
5: It can affect different calcium channel blockers. It affects different things through the liver.
4: Mm-hmm.
5: Another important, you know, I had goji on the mind, because when you started talking about sleep, gojis have helped the body with melatonin. And melatonin is, again, another thing that helps people sleep better.
4: Right.
5: And it helps the body do a lot better. So kiwi fruit is something that I think people should think about adding. But a lot of other fruits we're finding have valuable pigments. And the pigments and things that are in all the chemicals, they do things to our body that we're just now discovering that helps us treat disease as well as prevent some of the disease conditions.
4: Yeah. You know, there's some folks out there watching who may take a lot of supplements. Let's talk mm-hmm. about that for a second. The kiwis have a lot of great things in them, but the kiwis don't come with a label that say that they're going to do this for you, they're going to do that
5: right.
4: for you, they're going to take care of this and that. Supplements on the bottle a lot of times will advertise certain conditions that they're good for. So what should we do?
5: Yeah, well, for supplements, if you eat a whole food plant-based diet, 3 to 5 fresh fruits, vegetables, and nuts a day, you do not usually need many supplements.
4: Yeah.
5: We've talked earlier, you might need some vitamin D.
4: Mm-hmm.
5: If you're truly plant-based and don't take a lot of packaged foods, you know, you might need a little bit of B12 in your diet. Mm-hmm. We've talked about that. That's a supplement you might need. But those two, and of course you can measure your vitamin D, the B12, those are some of the main supplements. Now remember, supplements are people that have a deficiency.
4: Mm-hmm.
5: If you don't have a deficiency, you don't need it. And the problem with supplements is they give you large amounts. Now, most of them that you urinate right out. But the body, the delivery system that God has given us and the flora in the bowel does better if you eat it in the packaging that God gave us for our cells to utilize. And it's much more complicated than people even realize. So you can have too much of any good thing. And sometimes the supplements, you know, they say, oh, if you eat so much of this and this. Now, if you're using it to treat a condition, for instance, let's say you're low, you want to sleep better at night.
4: Right.
5: So you say, I want more melatonin.
4: Mm-hmm.
5: Let's say you eat some things that increase the melatonin and you don't really feel a lot better. Well, you might take a melatonin supplement to help a specific problem. So you might let's say you take a statin. And sometimes statins make the muscles weak and you need a coenzyme Q10. So you might take a substance that would increase coenzyme Q10 because of something you're doing.
4: Right.
5: But for some otherwise pretty healthy, you usually don't need a lot of extra supplements. I had one person, Nick, that came to me the other day with like 22 different supplements. Everything that they read on the internet, they would buy.
4: Mm-hmm.
5: And unfortunately, the supplements, they're not regulated. sometimes the active substance cannot even be in it.
4: Right.
5: So it's sort of scary, and, you know, everything is so good, but, you know.
4: Could be a scam.
5: Yes, it could be a scam, especially with memory. You know, they people say, oh, this is going to make your memory better, or this can cure cancer, you know, those type of things. And those things might be, you know, you have to look at those very carefully.
4: Well, we're going to take a break here in just a minute, but I want to tell people about a good resource. That's our website, heartwiseministries.org. If you like this kind of content about your health and following God's design for your life, visit our website, heartwiseministries.org. There's health articles, radio programs, video clips you can watch, and you can also ask the doctor, or you can submit your health prayer request there and pray for other people. So take a look at that, and we'll be back in just a moment.
6: The sun is the radiance of God's glory and the exact representation of His being, sustaining all things by His powerful word. After He had provided purification for sins, He sat down at the right hand of the Majesty in heaven. Hebrews chapter 1, verse 3.
4: Welcome back, and thank you for tuning in today to The Ultimate Prescription, where we're talking about food as medicine. I'm your host, Nick Evanson, and here with Dr. Markham, and we've been talking about kiwis. And Dr. Markham, I've been sitting here looking, kind of salivating a little bit over this kiwi. It looks so good.
5: Well,
4: do you go grocery shopping much? I'm gonna go get some of these next week.
5: I'm going more as time has progressed.
4: Yeah.
5: Think of a store like a pharmacy.
4: Mm-hmm.
5: You know, you're going in, you know, you go in the pharmacy, you have, you know, you get a bunch of things that changes your chemistry.
4: Right.
5: Well, when you walk into a store, you know, you have things that's going to hurt your chemistry, can cause, we talked about inflammation,
4: mm-hmm.
5: hurt your body, maybe not help it. And then we got lots of things that make it better. And I have a lot of patients say, oh, I don't have as much variety. Okay, well, if you go into the store, and I'm getting a place now where I like to try different types of greens,
4: right.
5: different types of color. Just to see if I like it.
4: Mm-hmm.
5: You know, I don't know. Have you ever had mustard greens?
4: I think I have.
5: That will really clear your sinuses.
4: Yeah,
5: in addition to
4: times.
5: Being a good source of nitrates.
4: Right.
5: Have you ever tried, you know, rhubarbs? And then I've gotten to where I like different types of roots now.
4: Mm-hmm.
5: I never used to eat roots. You know,
4: right.
5: Would you eat a root? I have some things that I see that I don't really know what it is, and I'll give it a try just because I've never given a try, like some different types of things from South America.
4: Right.
5: And then the variety within the potato kingdom. You know, you have all mm-hmm. sorts of potatoes. You have all sorts of beans out there. You have all sorts of fruits. Pears. Did you know that there's several different types of pears?
4: Yeah, yeah.
5: And some of them are very good.
4: Some are quite good, yeah.
5: And I'm starting to like pears as much as I used to like some other sweet things that I used to crave.
4: Mm-hmm.
5: And different types of apples. There's different types of grapes.
4: Mm-hmm.
5: I'm not a fan of the seedful grapes. I like the seedless grapes.
4: The seedless ones are big.
5: Different types of melons.
4: Yeah. Mm-hmm.
5: You know, there's just a great variety. So when you walk into a store, I want you to see that you're walking into a pharmacy and you want to pick out, you know, great fruits and vegetables and nuts and grains that make your body chemistry as good as it can possibly be. And also, if you have a chronic disease condition, learn about these fruits, vegetables, nuts and grains that might help treat chronic disease.
4: Mm-hmm.
5: That sounds like a great plan, huh, Nick?
4: Yeah. You know, I'm going to go home and look at my refrigerator, and if I don't see a rainbow variety of colors, I'm going to go right to the shopping market. Get some new things to try.
5: You know, I said the word goji berry because I was thinking goji.
4: Yeah.
5: I can't remember ever eating a goji berry.
4: I've heard of goji juice, but I've never seen
5: goji. But I'm going to go next time I go goji berry. And you know, the seeds too. You know, there's all sorts of seeds. There's,
4: right.
5: you know, we pumpkin seeds, sesame seeds.
4: There's quite a variety.
5: Yes, lots of different types of seeds you can eat. So there's a wide variety. It's usually you'll sort of all keep the healthy foods in one section.
4: Mm-hmm.
5: And you want to spend more time in that section
4: mm-hmm.
5: and the less time in things that are packaged and wrapped. And
4: that's
5: if you
4: right.
5: do have go to the package and wrap section, look at the labels and try to mm-hmm. get things with the least amount of chemicals, the least amount of sodium, the least amount of whole fructose corn syrup, the least of that you can,
4: right.
5: and work that way. And these are great steps to get you feeling better. And, you know, just one step at a time. You don't have to do everything at once.
4: That's right. Just one step at a time. That's the way you climb a ladder, right? One step at a time.
5: I guess so. Unless you can really jump up like a frog.
4: Yeah, sure.
5: Not me. I don't go up on ladders much anymore.
4: Well, we've got some questions that are coming from our website. That's heartwiseministries.org. And we encourage you to visit the website. You can ask your doctor, ask the doctor a question there. You can request prayer for your health issue, or you can pray for other people. And there's lots of good health resources there. So visit heartwiseministries.org. And this viewer writes, my cholesterol is slightly elevated and my doctor wants me to try a statin. Are there any foods that I can eat to naturally lower my cholesterol?
5: The answer to that question is yes. But before I answer that question, you know, cholesterol has been tied into cardiovascular disease. Mm-hmm. But a lot of people think if my cholesterol is perfect, I'm perfect. Well, that's not necessarily true. A lot of people think that if, you know, the cholesterol pill, if they take that, that's all they need to do to prevent cardiovascular disease. Well, that's not true either. Now, I put people on these

0: animals increase, has lots of fat. Also, we know that other things in the animal increase the cholesterol as well. So if you can stay away from animals, stay away from processed foods, that will have you at the lowest risk. But still, some people have bad genes and their cholesterol is still high. Well, there's some specific foods that have been shown to help. We talked about Brazil nuts. Brazil nuts can lower cholesterol. Flax can lower cholesterol. Fiber and different types of fiber foods like greens can help lower cholesterol. There's a substance out there called red yeast rice that has this same chemical, HMG coenzyme reductase inhibitor, that lowers it too. So there's lots of ways. Oatmeal, fiber, again, can lower cholesterol. So there's lots of ways we can lower cholesterol. Exercise can help lower cholesterol. In some people that are under lots of stress, stress tends to cause problems as well. So all of these are simple things, but even if everyone does everything right, they still might have some bad genes. And in that person, sometimes the risk of a cholesterol medicine is worth it, and you'll have to talk to your doctor. Which of the patients I put them on? Well, people that don't have a side effect, that have bad genes in their body. And I think it would help that type of person, or if you've had heart disease and you don't have any other risk factors.
1: Now, you mentioned high-fat diets, animal meat diets, can cause problems for cholesterol. Are nuts a problem too? Because there's fats in nuts, but is that
0: according
1: an issue?
0: Usually, if you eat plant-based fats, it's not a problem as long as you don't overdo it.
1: Okay.
0: They say you shouldn't eat more than about 15% of your total calories in fats.
1: Okay.
0: Now, you're going to talk to different nutritionists and read different sources, and it's going to tell you everything in the book.
1: Sure.
0: But this is sort of my understanding, and I sort of have hung out with T. Colin Campbell. I sort of agree with what he says because it makes sense and also goes along with the Bible and other things that we've learned.
1: Yeah. We've got another question from a viewer who writes in and asks, how can I treat nausea when I ride in the car?
0: Yeah.
1: That's not a fun thing to experience.
0: No, it's never fun to be sick, but ginger is a great way of treating nausea. Okay. You eat some, you know, a little slice of ginger. You have different forms that you can put ginger in your body. Ginger is also good for headaches too. It's good for inflammation. So ginger has a lot of powerful benefits. You know, you heard of ginger ale when someone's sick at your stomach.
1: Yep, I've had
0: it's the active ingredient is the ginger, not the sugar in the drink, but it's a ginger that does it. So if you get nauseated a lot, if you're pregnant, if you're taking drugs that make you sick at the stomach, if you're in a car that makes you sick at the stomach, well, taking a little ginger might help you quite a bit.
1: And the ginger is not likely to interact with other medications you might be
0: on. If you're taking lots of it, you're on medicines, check with your doctor, because some of these can affect certain medications, especially blood thinners. So always check with your doctor just to be safe.
1: All right. Sounds like some good advice there. And we know that there's a lot of other things that we can do, other things that can help us achieve better health. And we've got a short video by Dr. Markham sharing another biblical prescription for life. Let's have a look.
2: I'm Dr. James Markham with your biblical prescription for life. Did you know that there's a biblical prescription that lowers your chance of depression and also helps lower chances of having a heart attack? Well, that biblical prescription is found in the book of Genesis, and that's animals. Animals help lower your risk of heart attack and help improve and prevent depression. This is my dog, Daphne, and she helps lower my risk. Did you know we were supposed to take care of the animals, and they were supposed to take care of us? The Centers for Disease Control, the National Institute of Health, that publish articles which show those with pets, like Daphne, help lower those risks. Well, who would have thought that God gave us biblical prescriptions at creation? Well, he did, and I hope you have an animal that can improve your chemistry today. I'm Dr. James Markham, and this is your biblical prescription for life.
1: You know, we've shared that clip in a few other places, and people love to see the dogs. They love
0: your
1: dogs.
0: I like my dogs, Maxwell and Daphne. They are Shorkies, half Shih Tzu and half Yorkshire Terriers, and they're about 10 years old now. And they help lower my stress. God has given us so many ways, you know, nutrition, you know, helps our bodies, but having love in our life, having pets, having good relationships, there's so many different ways that God touches a life, and there's so many biblical prescriptions that we can apply if we do that.
1: That's right. And this is the Biblical Prescriptions for Life DVD and the workbook here. And tell us Tell us a little bit about these. Why should people

0: well, be interested in and get a copy of these?
1: Well, HeartWise Ministries has developed this as a program to help people one step at a time, not only improve their health, you know, mm-hmm. no matter where they're at. This, anyone can do it, no matter, even if you have the worst health in the world, you can start somewhere.
0: Right.
1: Well, this helps people understand why we're sick, giving them simple things they can do to learn about biblical prescriptions. And it's not all about nutrition. We talk about being happy. We talk about mental health. Mm-hmm. We also talk about the physiology of worship, how worship in itself changes the chemistry. We right. talk about moving and sunlight, all these different aspects that make up our chemistry. We also explain how God has made us so complex. And this is not only something you can do to help your friends, neighbors, and families, but this is something that we can spread the gospel with. You know, go to your friends and neighbors. People have gone and said, you want to lose some weight, come off of medicine, lower your chance of blood pressure. Why don't you come over to my house, put in this DVD, study this with me for 7 weeks. And at the end, they find out how important worship is. Listen, come on to the church with me and worship with me and help grow this relationship you've had with Christ. And as you do this, all sorts of good things happen, because the key to this program is understanding that Christ is the key to health. Christ is the ultimate prescription. Mm-hmm. When we have Christ in our life, we have everything, and He can help give us the power to make changes one step at a time.
0: That's right. You know, in the book of Luke, there's so many examples of Jesus healing people, mm-hmm. taking care of their physical needs before pointing them into a relationship with the Father. If you'd like to get more information about biblical prescriptions for life, we invite you to visit the website biblicalprescriptions.com/3ABN, or you can get your copy by calling 3ABN direct at 618-627-4651. And we'd like to thank you for joining us on the program today. I learn a lot every time I sit in this chair, so thank you, Dr. Markham. And if you have other questions about today's program or other things health-related, contact Dr. Markham through the website heartwiseministries.org. Dr. Markham is going to close in just a moment with a few final thoughts.
1: Next time you walk into the supermarket, think about walking into a pharmacy. All those foods in there are going to change your chemistry, some for the good, some for the bad. But if you walk into where there's lots of fruits, vegetables, nuts, and grains, that's going to be your best bet. And I hope you run into a kiwi fruit. And remember that if you can take it 2 hours before you go to bed, it might help you sleep better at night. Has a lot of effects in the eyes through lutein. Kiwis and other fruits and vegetables will help change the chemistry of the entire body. If you might have some questions, medical questions, go to our website, heartwiseministries.org. There's lots of information there that you can obtain. I answer questions every day, but one of the most interesting parts is the prayer section, where people not only leave their prayer requests, but we also pray for each other. And I want to spend some time in prayer today asking God to bless each one of you and lead you to healing. Father in heaven, there's so many people out there that need you, that need healing, Father. We want to pray that you be with them at this very moment. You know their needs and their wants, and please continue to address these and walk in a relationship, Father, with us. And we want to thank you for being our ultimate prescription. Thank you for this day and for giving us life. This is our humble prayer. Amen. Thank you for joining me. I'm Dr. James Markham, wishing you the best of health.
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2: This program contains copyrighted material that may be used for purposes such as criticism, comment, news reporting, teaching, scholarship, or research under the provisions of Section 107 of the Copyright Act of 1976. All rights to the copyrighted material used in this program are reserved to their respective owners.
4: Hello and welcome. I'm Blessing Nguyen. I will be your host throughout the series, A Wolf in Sheep's Clothing. The battle between good and evil is a perpetual conflict. It encompasses every facet of the human experience. In today's episode, we unveil a variety of methods that the enemy uses to deceive. Our guest, Pastor John Lomakang, produced an incredible series titled Unclean Spirits that unmasks the occult and entertainment industry. He's here to give us insights on that series. Welcome, Pastor Lomakang.
5: Thank you so much, Blessings. Good to be here today.
4: So I remember seeing the series, and it's really a great series, but too long to present today. But yeah. Today we're going to encapsulate it and deliver the most important parts. Let's start with this theory that Satan is the force behind the music industry.
5: And the question is, how did that meeting take place? Mm-hmm. You know, there's a gentleman by the name of, well, using the word gentleman is probably a misplaced word, a very well-known man by the name of Aleister Crowley, he's deceased now, who became known as the father of modern occultism. And his determination, being raised by a Christian father, when his father passed away, he said he was determined to resist and to try to obliterate everything connected to Christianity. Matter of fact, he even offered himself to a foreign power to destroy in their country every facet of Christianity. And he wrote a book. It's called a Bible, but it's called the Book of the Law, Libra Aldeligis in Latin, meaning the Book of the Law. And the theme of the Book of the Law is do what thou wilt. This is a terminology. Many years ago, when I was a disc jockey for the world, partying, there was a group called the Isley Brothers. And there was a song called Do What You Want to Do.
4: It's your thing.
5: It's your thing. Do what you want to do. And so many artists insert that kind of philosophy in their songs. We just want to have fun. Mm-hmm. And in other words, the air of irresponsibility. It's my life. I want to do whatever I want to do.
4: Follow your heart.
5: Follow your heart. You set your goal. Nobody should prevent you from accomplishing or pursuing your own desires. And so with the phrase, do what thou wilt, that became a phrase adopted by the modern hip-hop world. Many cultures before that. Matter of fact, the Beatles were known as the early disciples of Aleister Crowley. They inserted his philosophies in many of their songs. If you listen to their songs, you would see the song Imagine there is no heaven, no hell below us, nothing to live or die for. And then they says, imagine all the people living for today.
4: Correct.
5: And then we hope you join us and the world will be as one. Well, Jesus prayed about oneness, but not in the world, oneness with him and the Father. But philosophy of Aleister Crowley, or the religion called Philema, simply translated meaning will in the Greek. And so this was adopted by the modern hip-hop world. And Jay-Z, there was a picture taken once of him sporting a jersey, a hoodie, with the phrase on the front, do what thou wilt. And the occult world, the hip-hop world, the rock world, the entertainment world have all used the Book of the Law, written by Aleister Crowley, as their Bible. And even J.K. Rowling, you know her with the Harry Potter series. In England, mm-hmm. She has been known to take many of the excerpts called the Book of Lies, also written by Aleister Crowley, the father of modern occultism. So Satan used someone who wanted to be an agent, a disciple for the Prince of Darkness, and he says, I wanted to be Satan's chief of staff. Mm. And that is the method by which the entertainment industry has become very successful, implementing satanic principles through one who made himself a disciple of darkness.
4: So let's uncover some of the Masonic and occult religion that they're utilizing in these industries.
5: Well, you have symbolisms. Now, when you use the word Masonic or occult, there's no separation. It determines how you approach your goal. What do you use to get to your desired level?
6: Yeah.
5: You know, they talk about different levels, 33rd degree, where there's really only 3 degrees.
6: Mm.
5: And when you look at Masonic temples, they're built in three levels. But in the dark side of that, when you get to the highest point, there's Masonic art, where they have the checkerboard floor. Mm-hmm. Well, you look at a lot of videos, they have the checkerboard floor, the white and the black, symbolizing a presence of good and a presence of evil.
6: Wow.
5: Don't get rid of either one.
6: I didn't think about the
5: symbology. Just combine the two.
6: Yeah.
5: The yin and the yang, a presence of good and a presence of evil. So when you talk about occultism, Eastern mysticism, anything that's dark, they merge good and evil together. And what did Satan say to Eve in the garden? Your eyes will be opened and you shall know good and evil. It was never God's intention for us to know good and evil. So look at those videos. You see the black and the white floor, the black and the white outfits, all a silent confirmation that I'm connected to the occult world as well as the Masonic world.
6: So in my opinion, and correct me if I'm wrong, but usually if there's a religion, there's a temple.
5: That's
6: there's
5: right.
6: A place where there are worship, you know, centers happening. So do they have these?
5: The answer is going to be amazing. A lot of people that go to concerts
6: mm-hmm.
5: are going to the temples of worship.
6: How so?
5: Well, when Jay-Z had a concert, and there's a picture that I have of Jay-Z reaching out to his audience, he's using the symbol, the triangle.
6: Mm-hmm.
5: There is a false trinity.
6: Okay.
5: We have the true trinity, the Father, the Son, and the Holy Spirit. Mm-hmm. Revelation talks about three unclean spirits coming out of the mouth of the dragon, out of the mouth of the beast, out of the mouth of the false prophet. That's the false trinity.
6: I never connected that.
5: And so connecting all three sides together, it is a very prevalent symbol used in the occult world. And once you recognize that, you'll begin to see it everywhere. As a matter of fact, even in our town here in Thompsonville mm-hmm. and West Frankfort, when you come into the town and you see the sign welcoming you to town, you see a triangle with an eye in the center, which is a symbol of the all-seeing eye in the occult world. So the concert hall, though, is the place of worship for the Prince of Darkness. That's why there are many people that have gone to concerts and many, many days later have said, I don't remember what happened that night.
6: Mm.
5: The stage is really the altar. And the person on the stage is the disciple. As I stand on the stage to be a disciple of Christ,
6: correct.
5: They stand on the stage to be a disciple of the Prince of Darkness. People that are converted to Christ become followers. People that are followers of the Prince of Darkness become what they called fans, which is in fact a fanatic.
6: A fanatic.
5: It's a short word for a fanatic. They are so in love with the Prince of Darkness that they idolize the person who is the visible representation, which is often the movie stars, the music producers. And that's why you see many of these individuals go in and out of disguises and different costumes, keeping their followers, as it were, inoculated or intoxicated
6: or
5: seduced
6: mm-hmm.
5: or intrigued, wanting so much to become like them, yet never becoming like them. It's a pursuit of darkness.
6: So let's go back to the idolatry that's involved. I mean, many people would say that maybe we're digging too deep, we're thinking too far into it, and that it's just music and that the lyrics are benign.
5: Mm-hmm.
6: Let's unplug that. Like, tell me, how is this really an affirmation of one satanic presence, and how does it indoctrinate people who are just listening to it?
5: Some of the most innocuous songs, many years ago, a man by the name of Barry Manilow, he sang a song, but he didn't write it. It was called I Write the Songs.
6: Mm-hmm.
5: And I remember talking about the lyrics in that song. And not until you listen to the lyrics. Matter of fact, following the history of that, Barry Manilow was very hesitant to sing the song. But the writer of the song convinced him, and it became one of his top-selling songs.
6: Mm-hmm.
5: I mean, millions of that song have been sold. But if you listen to the lyrics, it's clear that that was born in the heart of the deceiver, Lucifer himself. It says, I've been alive forever, and I wrote the very first song. I put the words and the melody together. I am music, and I write the songs. Second verse, my hold lies deep within you, and I have my own place in your soul. And when I look out through your eyes, I am young again, even though I'm very old.
6: Mm-hmm.
5: I write the songs that make the whole world sing. I write the songs of love and special things. I write the songs that make the young girls cry. I write the songs, I write the songs. Then it says, music fills your heart. it's a really fine place to start. It's from me to you. It's from you to me. It's a worldwide symphony. And when you look at the lyrics, I left some of that out, but it says, you begin to see, wait a minute, the guy that wrote that has not been alive forever. The guy that wrote that was not the one who wrote the very first song. And Lucifer, one of his gifts, he was a master musician. And so Satan's gift, now distorted, has been inserted into an industry that uses the gift of music. That's why we have to be very careful, even in the Christian world, and not to adopt the styles of music that identify us with music that's used to seduce those in the world. It's a very fine line.
6: So what I'm hearing you say is that music is, in fact, worship.
5: It is, in fact, worship. Matter of fact, first God used it for worship. You find in Revelation 4 and 5, the angels 24/7 are praising God. You are worthy to be worshipped, to receive glory and honor and riches and wisdom and power and glory and blessings. And this is a worship. The Lord inhabits the praise of his people. Let everything that has breath praise the Lord. Sing to the Lord a new song. And so you find this is another tool belonging to God that Satan has used as an instrument to use to seduce and lead man to destruction. And why not? Because he declared in Isaiah 14:14, I will be like the Most High.
6: He did indeed.
5: And what better way to be like the Most High than to take what the Most High created and distort it and twist it, not for salvation, but for destruction.
6: And this is often the trap that we all find ourselves in. We have gifts, and we end up using them for the enemy. And it's not until we are justified, sanctified by the Word, that we then realize these gifts are really meant to glorify one God, the true God.
5: That's right. And there are a lot of people that are very skilled. You know, a lot of people in the, when somebody says you sing well, well, that's a recognition of your talent.
6: Correct.
5: It's not until that talent is given to the Lord that it becomes a spiritual gift. Mm-hmm. And so when we idolize those with great talent, that's where the idolization comes in, American Idol.
6: Well, a lot of people are very infatuated with, like, Beyonce. She has a beehive.
5: Yes.
6: People will tear you apart if you say anything negative about her. Mm-hmm. There's a lot of speculation of whether or not she's in the occult. Have you found anything, evidence that points toward that being true?
5: Matter of fact, in her own testimony, she had a documentary where she talked about her alter ego, Sasha Fierce, where she says, this was something that she could not accomplish. Sasha Fierce infills her or endows her with a power that she does not naturally have. And there's a video in her own words where she talks about that. Let's look at that video.
7: Many years ago, I named my alter ego Sasha, and it's something that stuck. So when I was trying to decide the title of my album, I realized it had two different sounds. One represented who I really am, and one sounded like my alter ego. So I decided to split it into two because I feel like Sasha is a big treat for my fans. It's definitely exciting being able to have an excuse to be so over the top. and I think you definitely hear the difference. I try to keep Sasha on the stage. I absolutely keep Sasha on the stage, and now she has a last name. She's Sasha Fierce.
8: When I performed Crazy in Love at the BET Awards, it was almost like my coming out. Sasha is my alter ego. When they meet me and they speak with me, they're expecting Sasha. I'm really kind of shy, and not really shy, but more reserved, and nothing like Sasha. She can do things that I cannot do when I'm in rehearsal. I mean, I can try, but then it just doesn't happen. I can sing notes and sing strong and do all these things that when I'm just by myself, I can't do. And I remember right before I performed, I raised my hands up, and it was kind of the first time I felt something else come into me, and I knew that was going to be my coming out night.
6: A very clear confession.
5: Very clear confession. As a matter of fact, Katy Perry also talks about it. We don't have the video on that, but Katy Perry talks about she always wanted to sing like Amy Grant. She was raised in a Christian home. She said, I made many attempts. I couldn't do it. So at age 15, she says, at age 15, I decided that I'm not going to go the Christian route. And quote, so I sold my soul to the devil. And so when you think of these artists, these are not forced confessions.
6: No.
5: Simply, they're declaring where their fame comes from. People might get perturbed at the idea that I mentioned this next person's name. Now, I'll just lay the foundation before I mention the name. Can you possibly imagine how you can successfully get a venue in the City of Sin, Las Vegas, mm-hmm. for 5 years? Every night you're going to be performing in the City of Sin for 5 years. Untold wealth.
6: Yeah.
5: I mean, you don't just get that kind of venue in the City of Sin, and I speak of none other than Celine Dion.
6: Some people write nothing but love songs, and how is that possible?
5: Here's the key. The devil doesn't care what avenue he uses. You know, Danny Shelton often says this, and I love this phrase. He says, he doesn't care what side of the boat you fall out of as long as you fall out of the boat. And so in the Garden of Eden, Satan was covert. He was more subtle than any beast of the field. But we're living in the days of the third temptation of Christ. Now, what I mean by that is the first two temptations in the wilderness were cloaked. He didn't reveal himself, but in the third temptation, he revealed himself. So we're no longer living in the age where sin is hidden. I mean, it's in your face.
6: It's pretty overt. It's in everything.
5: It's in everything.
6: Food labels.
5: Everything.
6: Music.
5: And once you see it, you can't miss it.
6: Right.
5: Once you begin to understand the ideology and the symbolism and the things that are used and the language, the covering of one eye over the other, the use of the Baphomet symbol. Mm-hmm. Even today, you find in the world now very pushed today the blending of sexes, where a man wants to be a woman wants to be man, and now the world says you can be any gender you want.
6: So we saw this also within the Hindu religion. Mm-hmm. The Lord Shiva was half male, half female, mm-hmm. androgynous. And,
5: yeah.
6: and we see the same in Baphomet.
5: Exactly. So the symbolism is used in all occult facets.
6: Regardless of culture or location.
5: And then it's pushed. What's amazing today, it's packaged so that people that don't expect it are drawn in by it. Mm-hmm. That's why I said when I did the series, your eyes will be opened, not to know good and evil, but to be able to distinguish between good and evil. And also the emotions behind it. There are people that have been seduced by the music to do what they never thought they would do. Well, where do you think that spirit comes from? That spirit comes from a power that's within it. A number of years ago, when I did the series, I was contacted by someone in the entertainment industry, and he revealed something to me that I had known, and I talked about it in Unclean Spirits, the second series, where when a CD is produced or a DVD is produced, witches and warlocks, they gather around that CD before it's mastered, and they pray that wherever that DVD or that CD goes, an evil spirit follows it.
6: And even some of the records that have already been released,
5: yeah.
6: they'll pull them back and they'll remaster them.
5: Yes.
6: And I just thought this was like a digital process, something they were doing to clean the sound up.
5: Mm-mm.
6: But I discovered this is actually when they do a seance and they bless it in the name of Satan and they re-release it to woo more fans.
5: And you wonder sometimes, why is my home so turbulent? And you find your child sequestered in his or her room, and they're being inoculated. They're being literally intravenously fed. You know, when the introduction of earbuds came out, or there was a time everybody heard the music, but you could be sitting right next to your daughter or son and hear nothing. They're being intravenously fed, and music opens an avenue in your soul that doesn't have to say, should I let this in? It passes the senses. It opens the door, and what comes in after that becomes the point of conditioning. So you'll find children saying certain things, and you say, where'd you get that from? We don't talk like that in this family.
6: Right.
5: Well, you could trace it to their favorite artists. You could trace it to the music that they're listening to. So nowadays, when a parent says, go to your room, that's exactly where they want to go.
6: Yeah.
5: Go to the room. And so then also there's a symbolism of, in the occult world, the Mason world, as well as the occult world, has a symbol of the third eye. Mm-hmm. There's a picture of Prince with a pair of sunglasses on. He has on a pair of sunglasses with three eyes. And then the all-seeing eye
6: is covered.
5: This illumination. And so illumination connecting Illuminati. It's this extended branch of control in the music industry.
6: And so could we say that by listening to their music that we could see the occult influence? Or are they giving us signs in their photography, in their videos? Like how do we discern?
5: If you look at many of the album covers, and I did this in my second series, I keep referring to that, but you find that the left eye is always left clear. For example, you some artists go like this, you know, Lionel Richie, Lady Gaga. Yeah, not Lady Gaga. Here's a picture of Lady Gaga covering one eye intentionally, having the other eye. You go all the way back to Kanye West.
6: David Bowie.
5: Adele.
6: Adele.
5: Shocker. The list goes on and on. And then you have the phrase of the distortion of a title linked to God alone. He says, I am the resurrection and the life. I am the first and the last. Well, some young people don't hear the phrase I am until they first hear it in the music and entertainment industry. For example, Will I Am.
6: Correct.
5: Which are Black Eyed Peas. Mm-hmm. And then you find, if you look in those CDs, maybe some people have it in their own homes. Nowadays, it's all digital on their devices. But if you look at your CDs or just take a trip to the store and look at some of those CDs, you'll find on more places than not the phrase, I am. Well, why do they use that? Because Satan wants to take away the significance of the real I am, mm-hmm, and connect it to his world, a dark world.
6: So what do you recommend here?
5: Well, the key is being a disciple of Christ. Mm-hmm. You know, the Lord made a statement in Matthew 24:14, and this gospel of the kingdom shall be preached in all the world as a witness unto all nations, and then shall the end come. And then Jesus says, if anyone desires to be my disciple, let him come after me, deny himself, and take up his cross and follow me. Mm-hmm. The devil uses the very same phrase, disciples. I have a picture of some of the disciples that I've amassed in my series. These are the people that are very popular artists. You go from Beyonce to Jay-Z to Adele to Kanye West. But you can notice the names
6: Nicki
5: that are
6: Minaj,
5: there. Nicki Minaj.
6: Well, with Kanye, he seems to have turned the leaf, so to speak.
5: Oh, yeah. Matter of fact, he has a picture where he calls himself Yeezus,
6: mm-hmm,
5: and refers to himself as, at least Jay-Z, Yehovah.
6: Correct.
5: And there was also one of the very popular magazine covers where Kanye West was pictured wearing a crown of thorns, mm-hmm, mimicking the crucifixion of Christ, the divinity of Christ. But many young people that don't read the Bible, that don't have any Christ or Christianity in their lives, their first introduction to those phrases is in the entertainment industry, in the movie industry, in the music industry.
6: Video games as well.
5: Video games. Mm-hmm. It's prevalent everywhere. And if your eyes are not trained to see it, then you won't see it. But once you see it and your eyes are open, you cannot miss it. And that's what's missing in the world today. So when you go all the way back to the modern prophet of occultism, Aleister Crowley, he has a book called the Book of the Law, but God has a book. And so depending on which book becomes the shaping component of your life will determine what you see or what you miss.
6: So you're saying by participating in these things that we become blinded?
5: Oh, yeah. We become blinded because our eyes have not been opened spiritually. You know, Revelation chapter 3 talks about even the church in the last days. It says, behold, I stand at the door and knock. If anyone hears my voice and open the door, I will come in to him and sup with him and he with me. Then he diagnoses the condition. They don't know that they're wretched, miserable, poor, blind, and naked. And the Apostle Paul says the God of this world has blinded their eyes. So a lot of people, they don't want to hear religious things or even consider the things of Christianity because their eyes are opened in a different direction. And so Satan's job is to keep you distracted. And why the left? Because in the Bible you find when we are blessed, he says, Jesus went and sat down at the right hand of the Father. The right hand is the place of divinity. When you overcome, you'll sit down with me on my throne on the right hand.
6: Yeah.
5: The sheep are called the right hand. The goats are on the left. And the goat is a symbol also used in the occult world. A Lady Gaga once had on an outfit where she had the goat horns, mm-hmm, which is a part of the whole Baphomet symbol, the goat horns.
6: Mm-hmm.
5: So while we think people are saying, hey, how you doing? No, in fact, they're flashing the symbol of their allegiance and the power that has given them the fame and fortune that they have.
6: So the secrets that Aleister Crowley, or Crowley,
5: mm-hmm,
6: garnered, he's then given them over to these disciples.
5: Mm-hmm.
6: What are they doing with it? I mean, what's the end goal?
5: You know, when we talk about disciples and how it correlates and compares to disciples of Christ, I want to start with Revelation 16 because this is very significant to understand the power behind it. You know, the Lord calls us to be his disciples, and we champion a cause for righteousness. Satan calls his followers to be disciples, and they champion a cause for darkness, for destruction. And in both powers, we're not wrestling against 15 different powers. We are wrestling between light and darkness, good and evil. And so as I read Revelation 16, 13, it gives us insight into what's really taking place behind the scenes. Revelation 16, 13, and I saw three unclean spirits, like I referred to earlier, the false trinity, out of the mouth of the dragon, out of the mouth of the beast, out of the mouth of the false prophet. What's the power behind them? Verse 14, for they are the spirits of demons performing signs which go out to the kings of the earth and of the whole world to gather them to the battle of that great day of God Almighty. So this final battle is not going to be against China or Russia or in some valley somewhere in the Middle East. It is a battle between light and darkness, good and evil, truth and error. And the initial claim, I talked about a moment ago, Satan said, I will be like the Most High. But he knows he has a short time, Revelation 12:12. Woe to the inhabitants of the earth and of the sea, for the devil has come down unto you having great wrath, because he knows he has a short time. So he has taken this kamikaze spirit. There was a time that much of what we talked about was hidden, but it's in plain sight. It's no longer overt, it's now right. It's no longer covert, it's now overt, it's right before us. We see it all. And the way men are being treated, the way women are being treated, the confusion, the dysphoria, the gender, gender dysphoria. Mm-hmm. People not knowing or not even identifying, or very well intelligent people not admitting what God created, mm-hmm. but giving descent, and I say descent because they're lowering the standard, acknowledging something that there's a power behind them that is not godly. So our world is not here by coincidence. Jeremiah says, we sowed the wind, now we're reaping the whirlwind. You can't sow darkness and expect light. You can't sow error and expect truth.
6: So we're coming to a close here, but we're going to have you back on the next program. Tell me, in a few words, what is it that we should be looking forward to?
5: We have to look for light. You can't find light in darkness. God's Word is a lamp unto our feet and a light unto our path. When you open God's Word, you don't open the book of the law written by man, Aleister Crowley. You open written by and inspired by the Holy Spirit, the Bible. And then those who have never read the Bible, their eyes will be opened. They will see good and evil, but they'll see evil to avoid it and good to follow it. And so I recommend those of you that are watching the program, if you think about what God wants to do in your life, consider God's Word as the alternative. Even if you have a lot of music, many people have discarded all the music they had and given their lives to God's Word. A good time to begin is today.
6: Great. Thank you so much for being with
5: us
6: today. Up to the present, biblical prophecy remains 100% accurate. There is no reason to suppose that what is written of the end times within the books of Daniel and Revelation is the exception. We urge you to start thinking critically about how you are being influenced and to what end. Proverbs 20:12 states, ears to hear and eyes to see, both are gifts from the Lord.
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10: Have you tried repeatedly but failed to overcome your roughness of character? 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Amen.
11: Are you discouraged by people who say you just can't do something? Remember, aerodynamically, the bumblebee should not be able to fly. But the bumblebee doesn't know it, so it goes on flying anyway. Don't be afraid to hope. Don't be afraid to try. You might be able to fly and just not know it yet.
3: Yeah. In a world that needs hope, our community is coming together. 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

Well, here I sit comfortably in my semi-darkened studio tonight, surrounded by all sorts of equipment. I have a bunch of books and notes and clippings over here to my left. Things are spinning. All of the machinery is activated. I have a cup of hot tea and some chocolate graham crackers also. How about you? You ready to wind up the day? It's a little cooler in the studio than would be comfortable for most, but I like to keep it that way. Helps me to stay awake. All of this would not suggest combativeness. Sort of a comfortable, laid-back, late-night type affair. I'm Bill Pierce, and this is Night Sounds. I welcome you. And our introduction tonight would certainly not give a cue to what we're going to get into subject-wise. Any of you who are familiar with the pugilistic arts, wrestling or boxing, would be certainly familiar with our title, which is, in this corner, usually the announcer would stand in the middle of the ring and introduce the two contestants. Tonight I'm thinking about wrestling. When I was a teenager in Philadelphia, I used to go to the stadium frequently to see the wrestling matches. These were the days before professional wrestling turned into the sort of bizarre circus that it is today. Not that the wrestlers of this moment aren't talented, but it's such a theatrical, promotional type thing. Back there, it was more scientific wrestling. Guys like Bronco Nagurski, the famous football player from Minnesota, turned wrestler. And I remember specifically a scientific wrestler by the name of Vern Gagne. He didn't even look like a wrestler. You'd think he was a banker if he walked down the street, but he was the champion because he knew what he was doing. Tonight's program, In This Corner, really has to do, subject-wise, with spiritual wrestling or contesting or combating, because, believe it or not, even in a nighttime laid-back type of thing like we're into at this moment, there is a spiritual warfare going on, potentially, all the time. Looking for music in this type of a setting and subject was sort of an exercise of soul here tonight, but I did come upon an old hymn, which I haven't heard for years and years. This was the first hymn I can recall hearing as a child in Sunday school in a Methodist church in southern Jersey. So this will be a little bit nostalgic for me. We have the stentorian sounds of trumpets and drums, which are in point for this kind of a tune. The Son of God goes forth to war as we proceed in battle.

One of the spiritual fight songs we haven't heard for a while. The Son of God goes forth to war. Most of the time we like to think of God as a God of justice, but basically of compassion and love. Yet he is also omnipotent, and certainly he must be, because we have a real enemy tonight, spiritually. All of us. Especially those who name the name of Christ and call themselves Christians. As you read the Old Testament accounts of the carnage and warfare and battles, God is no stranger to war. Nor was his son, Jesus, when he was on earth. He struggled with the powers of darkness in the wilderness, in Gethsemane. The eternal struggle against the forces of unrighteousness ever since the Garden of Eden. Tonight's program, in this corner, which is really a term of boxing and wrestling, sports. As I mentioned a moment ago, that's usually how the announcer will bring forth the combatants and introduce them, give their histories and so on. Back to wrestling for a moment. As I recall, two particular terms of wrestling in the Bible. St. Paul tells us that we wrestle not against flesh and blood, like I used to go and watch at the stadium in Philadelphia, where you may watch on television WrestleMania. But we wrestle, said St. Paul, against principalities and powers. Now that's a different kind of a match. It's really not very evenly put together. We don't have much of a chance without outside help. Often we'll have tag matches in these wrestling bouts. Four opponents, only two in the ring at a time, and when one opponent touches his partner, the other guy jumps in and takes over. Could be a real free-for-all. The other reference that I'm thinking about right now is in Genesis, the first book of the Bible, where we find a wrestling match between a man named Jacob and an unseen enemy. And his story helps us to understand how God deals with his servants, with you and me, and how he makes us what he wants us to be. Jacob had a bizarre encounter with this stranger by the river Jabbok, recorded in Genesis 32. In fact, nowhere in the Bible will we find a better example of how God uses strange ministers to conform us to his image. From the first scene until the final pin, Jacob's story reads like an episode really from a soap opera. In his book, When Heaven is Silent, Ronald Dunn was citing this particular wrestling match as pretty much the basis for most of his comments. Jacob was a strong man. And the account reads, Jacob was left alone, and a man wrestled with him until daybreak. When the man saw that he could not overpower him, he touched the socket of Jacob's hip, so that his hip was wrenched as he wrestled with the man. Then the man said, let me go, for it is daybreak. But Jacob replied, I will not let you go unless you bless me. The man asked him, what is your name? Jacob, he answered. Then the man said, your name will no longer be Jacob, but Israel, because you have struggled with God and with men and have overcome. Basically, that's the account. A strange story holding special significance for the Israelites and for you and me tonight, because we do wrestle against the unseen powers. Very great struggle. Then there was Jesus in the Garden of Gethsemane
on the eve of his crucifixion. Really, it's, as I get to this account, it's so intriguing that I really can't interpret it verbally. We hesitate to walk on this holy ground. We have only a handful of words that hint at his agony. We can't imagine the pressures of his opponent, Satan, as he came in on Jesus' mortality. He was human as well as God. So he faced the same kinds of pressures that we might. And having told his disciples that his soul was in agony to the point of dying, the account reads in Matthew, he went a little farther and fell on his face and prayed, saying, O my Father, if it is possible, let this cup pass from me. You'd almost say this wrestling match. Nevertheless, not as I will, but as you will. And he said this three times. Then an angel appeared from heaven, strengthening him. It's like round one was over and you go to your corners for about 30 seconds rest. His sweat became like great drops of blood falling down to the ground. Luke chapter 22. We have other men of the Bible who wrestled. How about Jeremiah? His greatest struggles weren't with the stiff-necked people who rejected his message and wanted to kill him. His greatest struggle was with God who had called him. One of the minor prophets, Habakkuk, whose little book bearing his name deals almost exclusively with the prophet's impassioned protests to God for allowing the wicked to go unpunished. Why is this struggle so relentless? Dr. Dunn in his book said, because God wants to change us, and we don't want to be changed. Not really. Not the kind of change God wants. I mean really change. Not cosmetic surgery, but radical surgery. This is what God is after. Dr. Dunn asked, why do you suppose the angel asked for Jacob's name? Was he gathering information? That God sent him with an arrest warrant made out to whom it may concern? Not really. God was forcing Jacob to face the truth about himself, and that's always a fight. In fact, T.S. Eliot wrote, man cannot take too much truth at one time, especially truth about himself. Our capacity for self-deception is gargantuan. It's how we survive. And how true that is. Tonight's program, entitled In This Corner, which is a term for boxing or wrestling. As I prayed for divine leading as to the music presented tonight, I felt I was led to a love song of all things. And Jacob said, I will not let you go until you bless me. I thought of that great hymn by George Matheson, O love that wilt not let me go. Some years ago, I had the opportunity of recording this on trombone. I thought tonight we might reacquaint ourselves, even though this is an instrumental, with that great hymn, O love that wilt not let me go. I rest my weary soul in thee. I trace the rainbow through the rain. Know that your love is not in vain. That love that shall endless be. The piano now opening once again this great hymn. And the introduction, then the trombone comes in the lower register. The guitar takes over and we hear once again the beautiful strains of O Love That Won't Let Me Go Ever, as we put our full weight on thee.

Club Is, an album of instrumental and vocal music around divine love, a couple of romantic love songs in there also because, well, I was thinking of Valentine's Day and God created romantic love. Incidentally, this particular album is part of a series called the Love Series, containing six Night Sounds programs with titles such as Intimacy 1 and 2. Also, To the Guys and To the Gals. Love in Marriage. And along with this album makes a beautiful gift and testimony to the Lord. Our mailing address is Night Sounds, Wheaton, Illinois, 60189. Usually when I talk about this type of an outreach, I feel like I should put a disclaimer on it because Night Sounds is not given to merchandising in any form. We're responding to listeners' requests for the materials of this ministry, whether it be the albums, the series on various stress areas, the printed material, or just a catalog that gives an overview of all of these items. Our mailing address, Night Sounds, Wheaton, Illinois, 60189. And since each Night Sounds program bears a title and a direction, tonight's is In This Corner, which, as you know, if you've watched the fights, wrestling, boxing, is really a pugilistic term. Most of the ladies, I'm sure, listening tonight are not familiar or have no interest in this kind of thing, but since contest and combativeness and warfare is a part of the spiritual life and of a Christian's experience, we do now and then settle on it. And again, it's very difficult to select laid-back romantic music unless it does indirectly pertain to what we're into. I'm quoting in part from the book When Heaven is Silent by Ronald Dunn, who said, "Our toughest battles are not with the devil, but with God." Now, I'm not denying the reality of spiritual warfare with satanic powers. I'm only saying that I find it easier to say no to Satan than to say yes to God. For examples of this, we really don't have to dig into the dusty corners of the Bible and drag out obscure bit players. Heavies like Abraham, when God said he was bypassing Ishmael in favor of Isaac, Abraham cried out, quote, "Oh, that Ishmael might live before you." His controversy was with God, not the devil. And look at Job. This veteran makes guest appearances in every book on suffering. And this one is no exception in Job's story. Actually, Satan disappears after the second chapter, never to be heard from again. And he plays a minor role in the story. He is the tool of providence. And even though the devil inflicted the pain, it was God who started the whole affair by drawing attention to Job's unequaled character. In fact, Job himself never mentions Satan. The book of Job isn't a story about passive submission, but of active protest. Jeremiah is called the weeping prophet for good reason. What a bitter battle he was in for. And he didn't even want to get into it. Most of us don't either. But tonight, that great biblical promise is open to both you and me, as well as those great champions of Scripture. Greater is he who is in you than he who is in this world system. Let's believe it with all of our hearts.

Let's definitely keep that in mind as we face tomorrow, and even tonight. He is with us, and he's promised never to leave us or forsake us to fight this battle alone. He is there with a strong arm of victory, our God and our Savior. Have you trusted him with your life? If not, the better part of wisdom is certainly to do just that, spiritually reaching out to him in faith. Our mailing address is Night Sounds, Wheaton, Illinois, 60189. Thank you so much for sharing tonight. Once again, if we can continue the ministry through this beautiful series, the Love Series, our mailing address is the same. So until next time, may his strength be your power as you face the future. Till then, a peaceful day.

0: This is Max MacLean. People preach Christ for various reasons. Regardless of the reasons, what should our response be? Listen to the Bible from Philippians 1. It is true that some preach Christ out of envy and rivalry, but others out of goodwill. The latter do so in love, knowing that I am put here for the defense of the gospel. The former preach Christ out of selfish ambition, not sincerely, supposing they can stir up trouble for me while I am in chains. But what does it matter? The important thing is that in every way, whether from false motives or true, Christ is preached. And because of this, I rejoice. From Philippians 1, listen to the Bible. It's great for the soul.
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Well, did you have a good day today? Hi, this is Bill Pierce, and this is Night Sounds, a half-hour radio program that comes your way just about this time every night or early morning on this station. And asking the question, did you have a good day? I've titled my program tonight, What is Good? We have various definitions of that word. What might be good to one person is absolutely astounding and fantastic to another, and may be to another person not worth giving the time of day to. Different parts of the world. A good day may mean having enough food to survive, whereas to another person it may mean making $50,000 in one day. Tonight we're going to look at the word good. Sometimes when we think of feeling good, it almost seems to connote this kind of a mood. Trumpets and rhythm and just sort of light on your feet.

couple of songs there that use the word good, feeling good, and so on. Well, what is good to you? I hope that you'll stay tuned for these next few moments together, because we just may discover that the word good may have a different meaning to you after we're finished. We're going to change the tempo now. We're going to use the same chorus that sang a moment ago, the Rick Powell Choral Group. We're going to ask them to sing a song that has a quiet mood to it, yet it suggests the possibility of feeling good without jumping up and down and the histrionics and all of the animation, slapping on the back, Cheshire Cat grin, a lot of decibels. When Jesus speaks to the human heart and soul, he speaks goodness to us through his word by means of his spirit and gives a calm assurance that we are loved and that there is a destiny awaiting with him.

When we hear somebody say, he is a good man, or she was a good woman, just what do we mean by that? Perhaps a good person is thought of as one who has no criminal record. His or her credit may be very good. They've never been involved in a major scandal. Well, such a man was a young person who came to Jesus one time by night. He was a good person, too. Yet his definition of goodness, as he turned away from Jesus after the conversation, had a different angle to it than when he began. If we see an inebriate staggering down the street in the Bowery in New York, or Race Street in Philadelphia, Skid Row in Chicago, or any large city, stumbling, falling, getting up, obviously totally disoriented, haggard, would you call him a good person? Well, certainly he has spiritual problems. Alcohol has most likely become his master. He needs a power beyond himself to lift him out of himself. This first one we mentioned tonight, that person who would be called a good man or a good woman, wearing good clothes, driving a fine car, living in a comfortable home, having a responsible position in society, an intelligent, attractive person. I heard about one like that. Andrew Blackwood, Jr., in his book When God Came Down, spoke of a conversation he had with a person just like the one we mentioned. He said, when I tried to talk with this man about spiritual matters, he smiled in a very kind way and said, oh, I can be good without going to church or coming to God. And that settled it. He had no need for outside help because he was totally self-sufficient. He was a good person. He didn't need a savior. Although he may add, of course, we all make mistakes. And he may define salvation as being good. Well, a Christian, in the true sense of the word, will accept that definition if he first allows Christ to define good. When we try to be precise about the meaning of goodness, we'll find ourselves dealing with a very slippery, elusive term. Because, as we mentioned a few moments ago, every community has its own standards of goodness. Different people have their standards of goodness. Most likely, we're products of our environment. A friend of mine said, once I attended a trial where a witness from one of our better penitentiaries referred to another witness as a rat. Well, we understand the term a rat being definitely not good. The rat in question was the law-abiding citizen who had given information to the police. By your standards and mine, his action may have been good, but by the standards of the criminal community, that same action was bad. How good is good? Can the community set the pattern? We'll be touching on this as we progress tonight. And as I think of good, number one, would not love, true love, unconditional love be good? How about the word grace? Also salvation.
Let's listen now to Michael Redman as he touches on an old song about the greatest love man ever knew. Oh, love that will not let me go.

O Love That Wilt Not Let Me Go. Delivered for us tonight by tenor Michael Redman, with a rather modern translation, actually, of the old hymn by George Matheson, taking out the Elizabethan language. Sort of refreshing to hear it done that way. Let's just take a break here for a moment, let you know what's going on. This is Night Sounds. We're on the air late at night, then in the early morning, whenever the program managers deign to put us on the air. In whatever environment or condition or time zone we meet you, I just want to tell you that I very much appreciate these moments together. And I'd love to hear from you. Night Sounds is a continuum of communication. I happen to be sitting in front of a microphone right now, putting this signal down on tape covered with iron oxide, which retains the signal, and these tapes are duplicated and sent out to the various radio stations, and they in turn will put them on their equipment and with their power source beam them out to where you are. Really a remarkable process. And I certainly don't take it for granted. I thank God for this every day, that we're able to talk with you where you are, as you are, and have you respond. If we can send you any information on the various faceted ministry of Night Sounds, we want to do so. Currently, an album of old hymns is available on disc. Old hymns of the church with origins in narrative form of how they were written. If you'd like to write for any reason, once again, our address is Night Sounds, Wheaton, Illinois, 60187. Here's an old gospel song called All That Thrills My Soul Is Jesus. It's possible then to feel good and not have to be exuberant or extrovertish or demonstrative. To have a deep, settled peace within the soul is what this piece is speaking of. Not too long ago in Estes Park, Colorado, a young fellow came up to me and introduced himself. Otis Skillings, he said, was his name. And I said, "Thank you, Otis. I'm glad to meet you. I've played your music for a long time." And here it is again, an Otis Skillings arrangement with chorus and orchestra of the song, All That Thrills My Soul Is Jesus.

All that thrills my soul is Jesus. God's standards of what is good and who is good would be different from man's. If the community sets the pattern, anyone can be good, yet harbor bitter prejudices. He can be filled with envy, hatred, jealousy, pride, and the community will call him good if he stays within reasonable bounds. He can snarl at his secretary, bark at his children, loaf on the job, pay beggarly wages, and still someone will call him good. Jesus, on the other hand, took considerable pains to point out the relativity of human moral standards. He showed that the publicans and the harlots have their standards of good and evil. The respectable folk have their standards, which may be higher, but the important question is, what does God call good? And does it matter to us personally? If we regard Jesus as the supreme teacher, what does he teach about the matter of goodness? Let's listen. Matthew chapter 5. Ye have heard that it was said by them of old time, Thou shalt not kill. But I say unto you, that whosoever is angry with his brother shall be in danger of the judgment. Ye have heard that it was said by them of old time, Thou shalt not commit adultery, but I say unto you, that whosoever looketh on a woman to lust after her hath committed adultery with her already in his heart. Ye have heard that it hath been said, Thou shalt love thy neighbor and hate thine enemy. But I say unto you, love your enemies, bless them that curse you, do good to them that hate you, and pray for them which despitefully use you. Well, for any of us tonight who may have trouble loving our neighbors, Jesus' moral standards look rugged and difficult. It doesn't seem as if he thinks it's easy to be good. Be ye therefore perfect as your Father in heaven is perfect. Divine perfection is good. Less than this is not good. The only way we can be perfect in God's sight is through the merits of Jesus, the only perfect person, to turn our lives over to Him and allow Him to redeem us from the inside out. We'll not be perfect until we're with Him, but certainly our standard before Almighty God will be one of perfection. We'll know more of goodness than we ever dreamed. Here's Larnell Harris to remind us of the exceeding riches of God's grace.

0: More than you'll ever know. Larnell Harris closing our program musically tonight. I suppose it's ridiculous to speak reverently of Jesus as the supreme teacher if we don't pay attention to what he teaches. And the moment we examine what the teacher says, we'll find that we need more than instruction in righteousness. We need the Savior and his definition of goodness. He came into the world not to offer us more of the same thing in a slightly improved form, but to bring something brand new and different, to introduce us to true goodness and life. He said, I am come that they might have life and that they might have it more abundantly. This is not just a pipe dream. This is reality. And you can have it right now. His power, his presence, his forgiveness, his direction. Commit your way to him. Let us hear from you. Our mailing address is Night Sounds, Wheaton, Illinois, 60187. So many have written and told us what God had done in their lives, even through this half hour. Again, Night Sounds, Wheaton, Illinois, 60187 is our address. Don't forget your name and return address if you need for us to get back to you. Have a good day tomorrow, and until we meet again, a very pleasant good night.
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2: It's very appropriate. It is from Proverbs 14, verses 12, and it's a very familiar Bible text. And it says, there is a way that seems right to a man or to a woman, but its end is the way of death. Wow. This program today is going to be an amazing program. And we're going to talk to somebody that was in the dark world, a demonic world. He was dabbling in satanic things of this world. And this man is here in our studio today. I'm so privileged to have with us John McGar. Welcome, John.
3: Thank you, Angela. It's a pleasure to be here.
2: Now, where is this beautiful accent from?
3: From Ireland.
2: You're from Ireland. Okay. What part of Ireland are you from?
3: From County Wicklow, Southern Ireland.
2: Okay. Were you born and raised there?
3: I was.
2: And your parents and grandparents?
3: Yes, several generations, yes.
2: Oh, Ireland has these beautiful castles, huh?
3: Yes, there are plenty of castles there, yes.
2: Wow, I hope to go there one day. We don't have much time, so I am going to get right into his testimony. Now, John, were you raised a Christian?
3: I was raised Roman Catholic.
2: Roman, yeah, well, Ireland is Catholic, isn't it?
3: It is, certainly, yes, yes. Predominantly.
2: Yes. Okay, so you were raised Catholic. Did you drift away out of that faith?
3: I did. I drifted away. I probably started drifting away when I was about 12 years of age.
2: Oh, wow. Yes. Okay, so were you an altar boy and do all that stuff?
3: No, I wasn't ever an altar boy. I was just a normal Catholic boy, and I used to sit in Mass every Sunday, mm-hmm. and watch what was going on or what wasn't going on.
2: Yes.
3: And I used to note to myself, the priest was saying repetition prayers. Mm-hmm. He was he was saying them that quick that he possibly couldn't even be thinking of what he's saying.
2: Wow.
3: So as a very young child, I started to notice this. I also had two brothers and a sister, and my mom and dad, and we all sat in the one seat in church. But I used to watch... my dad wasn't taking part in the Mass whatsoever. In fact, he was watching whatever everything else was going on. My mom was taking part of it. And my brothers and sister weren't, and I wasn't. And I couldn't understand why I needed to be there. In fact, when it came to making my confirmation,
2: yes,
3: I remember saying to my mom, I said, "Mom, I don't want to make this confirmation." So she said, "Well, you wait till your father comes home." So that night I was working on my dad's truck, out helping him with his truck, and my dad said to me, "What's this I hear you don't want to make your confirmation?" And I said, "Yes, no, I don't. And I got ready. I stood sideways because normally that would follow with a slap or something. So, but instead, he gave me some spiritual advice, and he said, "Right, he says, if you don't want to make your confirmation, you don't. But the confirmation cards that your brothers and sisters and your cousins and all get with the money in it, you won't get any of that." So little John made an executive decision and said, "Okay, I'll make it for that day." And I don't think I was unlike most others at that time. So really, there was no substance behind it for most of us.
2: No.
3: And then as I got a little bit older, I decided I didn't want to go to Mass anymore. I remember saying that to my parents, "I don't want to go to Mass." And we were from a rural part of the country where it was predominantly farming. And if a new priest came into the area,
2: yes,
3: if he could get Mass over with in 30 minutes, he was really good.
2: What? It was that fast?
3: It was that fast. So I couldn't understand, as a young child, if Mass was that good, why did everyone want it over in 30 minutes?
2: Right.
3: And when I posed that back to my parents, they couldn't give me an answer.
2: Oh.
3: So I was starting to form my own opinion.
2: Yeah.
3: And, you know, one of the biggest frauds in the Catholic religion is purgatory.
2: Yeah.
3: My auntie had a shop which was right beside the church.
2: Yes.
3: And the Catholics, people that had... you know, people dead belonging to them, were told by the Catholic Church, if they paid money for a Mass, it would help get their loved ones into heaven out of purgatory.
2: Yes, I've heard that.
3: So I remember asking my auntie, I said, "Auntie Mag," I said, "how many Mass cards do you get signed for the priest every week?" And she said, "Oh, it could be 20 or 30.
2: Wow.
3: And I said, "Well, I only ever hear one or two names being read out at Mass."
2: Yeah, yeah.
3: And so the next time I was talking to the priest, I asked him, I says, "How come I don't hear loads of names being read out?" And he said, "Well, we send them to the missions to be read." So I said, "Okay, right, okay." So that seemed a bit interesting because if that was the case in all the churches, there'd be a lot of Masses going to the missions.
2: Yes, it would be. So. Wow. But that's interesting. But for the sake of time, let's jump ahead.
3: Yes, yes.
2: To what you were sharing with me before we went on the air.
3: Yes. I got married. Mm-hmm. I was married to a lovely woman, and the marriage broke up.
2: Yes, and you had children?
3: I had three children, yes. With three lovely daughters. And it was a very painful time for both my wife and I.
2: Yes.
3: And I took it really hard. I got very depressed. In fact, I was suicidal some of the time. And my sister said, "Would you go and see a healer?" Now, I was very sceptical of these healers at that time, but I was so low. My self-esteem was so low.
2: Yes.
3: And my core value, I just wanted to end it. I went to see this healer guy.
2: Yes, yes.
3: And he started throwing tarot cards on the table in front of me. And as the tarot card was hitting the table, he told me what they meant. And every card he threw down, the meaning he told me, I could identify with. He told me everything that happened in my marriage, how it split up. He told me everything that happened. My granny had taken her own life. And
4: what?
3: How she done it. He told me everything. So he really got my attention. Mm-hmm. Or we'll say Satan got my attention.
2: Thank you, because Satan saw everything that was going on with your grandmother. Of course he would tell this medium, so to speak, what's going on. So here you are at this place in your life. You're low. Things are going low. You've gone to a healer. He's telling you your whole life. So you were excited, because you believed him, didn't you?
3: I did, absolutely. So this healer Dan said, I'll give you a healing. So he put his hands on my head, one on my forehead and one on the back of my head. And instantly I could feel all the stress and pain and anguish going from my head out down through my body into the ground.
2: You actually felt that?
3: I felt that, yes. I did. I looked up at him and I said, wow, what are you doing? And he says, I said, I'd love to be able to do that. I feel really good after that. He said, you are able to do that, and you will be when you get love back in your life. So with that, I thanked him, paid him, and went home. Later on that night, I had my dinner, and I was laying on the bed.
2: Yes.
3: And my head started to bust again with the stress and all the pressure. So I instinctively put my hands on my head. And after a few minutes, I could feel the same sensation.
2: Oh.
3: And all the stress and anguish went down through my legs, out, gone. So throughout the next week, I was in my work van, and I was in a traffic jam during work.
2: Mm-hmm.
3: And I felt this pain and anguish again, that stress in my head.
2: Mm-hmm.
3: I put my hands up when I was sitting in traffic, and it shot down through my legs. So over the next period of weeks, the power got stronger in my hands, and I got to the stage that I didn't even have to touch my head. Once they were a few inches away, I could feel the energy going into my head. So then I said, wow, maybe I'm good for something, because I was at this stage where I didn't think I was good for anything, and I felt like doing away with my life. And the only reason I didn't do away with my life is I actually remember when my granny did it at a very old age, and I remember the hurt from my aunties and uncles had after it happened, and I didn't do it. Or maybe God saved me.
2: It was God. Absolutely.
3: I think it probably was.
2: Yeah, he had a plan for you.
3: So I then said, right, maybe I have a gift. Maybe I'm good for something.
2: Mm.
3: And I contacted somebody, and she said, come down and we meet, and we develop what you have.
2: Yeah.
3: So I come down and I met this teacher. And there's about 13 people sitting in a circle with a candle lighting in the middle.
2: Oh, sounds creepy to me.
3: Very creepy. And it was very creepy to me, because I had never experienced anything like this. In fact, I was just about to go, and the teacher actually walked into the room. Sorry, I had gone to the room. The teacher wasn't there, just the students.
2: I see.
3: And as I was going, she came in. I said, listen, I don't feel right. This is not for me.
2: Uh-huh.
3: She said, no, sit down there and pretend you have an imaginary cloak over you and just watch what's going on.
2: What?
3: So I said, fair enough. We've done a meditation first, and all the students were asked one after the other what they seen and what came up for them in their meditation. Some
2: mm-hmm.
3: had power animals, some had one power animal, some had three. It's a little bit of a
2: What do you mean, power animal?
3: Well, the people that worked in the psychic field would think that they have power animals. Like animals would appear to them, like maybe a wolf or an eagle or something like that. Like, no doubt it was with the help of Satan.
2: Of course it was.
3: Yeah. So when it came to my turn to say what I seen, I said, well, I have a blank, I have nothing. She said, okay, that's fine. So I had never met that teacher. I spoke to her on the phone.
2: Yeah.
3: I had never met the 13 students that were in the room.
2: Mm.
3: And the teacher asked, what did they want to do? Mm-hmm. And they said, transcendental mediumship.
4: Ooh.
3: So I didn't even know what that was. So what that was one of the girls there who I didn't know. She sat in the chair. She lowered her heartbeat and lowered her breathing right down to almost stop. And it invites a spirit in.
4: No.
3: So she sat there, lowered her heartbeat, lowered her breathing, and all of a sudden a spirit came in, took control of her body. Mm-hmm. It looked up, left and right, and started speaking to us in a man's voice.
4: What?
3: Yes, in a man's voice. Now, that entity, spirit, whatever, demon, whatever it was, told me everything about my life. So
4: how did it do that? I'm curious.
3: Well, I now know it was Satan.
4: Yes.
3: I now know it's demonic.
4: How did that happen? Did it just come in your mind?
3: No. It verbally spoke to me.
4: Oh, through the person, that the woman person, with yes. the man's voice.
3: Yes, that's what transcendental mediumship is.
4: I see.
3: Yes.
4: So you must have been stunned.
3: I was blown away because I came from a situation where I thought I was completely useless to finding out that maybe I have something, some sort of a healing gift.
4: Right.
3: To finding that, wow, here's someone talking about my dead people that are from me, and maybe they're still alive. And Satan had all sorts of expectations thrown to me then, you know?
4: Yes.
3: So I started weekly studying how to do this.
4: What? You went there?
3: I went there every week.
4: Every week?
3: To study how to do psychology.
4: So what got you was when they told you about your life.
3: Yes.
4: Oh, yeah. And that you were shocked.
3: Sucked me in, yeah.
4: Yeah, yeah, because sucked Satan right knows in. Your life.
3: Yeah.
4: So of course he's going to tell the medium.
3: Yeah, he sucked me right
4: so
3: in.
4: So
3: yeah.
4: Every week you were going?
3: Every
4: what
3: week.
4: Were you, what was happening when you
3: well,
4: went?
3: Well, you learned how to do mediumship, how to read tarot cards,
4: oh.
3: how to give readings, how to sit in front of somebody and read their thoughts. Yeah.
4: How long did you do that for?
3: Oh, I did it probably for about 2 years with that lady, and then I went to a college in England to study further.
4: What?
3: Yes, there's a college in England, in Stansted in England.
4: Yeah.
3: And it's sort of the Harry Potters of this type of work.
4: Ooh.
3: People from all over the world go there to get, I can say now, confused. Because I was
4: yeah,
3: confused
4: exactly.
3: and misguided.
4: You look back now. Yeah,
3: yes,
4: yeah.
3: yes, yes.
4: But at the time, you believed it, though.
3: At the time, I believed it, and I told everyone I could about it, and
4: oh,
3: I was excited
4: did?
3: About it. Yes, I was. And people used to look at me and say, oh, you're for the birds. You know?
4: Were you at peace? Were you sleeping well, or how was that going?
3: I was at peace because at night when I was going to sleep, I had all these faces looking at me.
4: Ooh.
3: And the other misguided people who I studied with told me that was the veil dropping and the afterworld, the afterlife saying hello to you at night. So in my misguidedness, I used to go asleep at night, saying goodnight to all these things.
4: Oh no.
3: In the room.
4: You would say goodnight?
3: Exactly. Goodnight.
4: Did they answer you back?
3: Never answered me back. Might smile maybe, but never answered me back.
4: Mm.
3: So as my life progressed,
4: I
3: started to do a little bit of work on myself, from my inner childhood, and I started sorting out things I needed to sort out. And as I sorted out those problems,
4: uh-huh.
3: I was less and less inclined to be involved with the psychic and the mediumship. Okay. Although I would still have had an interest in it, and would have still seen the spirit at night, and still got messages for people, mm-hmm. but it sort of started to die away a little bit.
4: Oh.
3: And then what happened then was in the COVID, during COVID, the lockdowns.
4: Yes.
3: My wife and I, it was very controlled and very.
4: When you say your wife and I, because you said you were divorced.
3: Oh, sorry, this is my second wife.
4: Okay,
3: yes,
4: there we go.
3: Sorry, my
4: okay,
3: mistake.
4: That's okay.
3: Yes. Yeah. No, I had got remarried again.
4: Now, did she join you in this world that you were in?
3: She had been in a little bit of it herself.
4: Yes.
3: Yes. She didn't always feel comfortable about me doing the mediumship, and she had stepped away from it a long time ago.
4: Oh.
3: Yeah, before she met me. Yes, she had stopped doing it.
4: But you continued.
3: But I continued for a period of a year or two after we got married, and then I stopped.
4: Okay.
3: But during COVID...
4: Yes, yes.
3: When the Tregonian measures were there in Ireland, the government were very, very, very militant, and you know, you weren't allowed to go more than 5 km from your house, and you know, you couldn't start the car and drive down the road without the brainwashing coming on. Wash your hands, stay safe.
4: And oh yeah, yeah.
3: We had all this sort of stuff. Now look, it's different people have different opinions, but that was my opinion at the time. So we met other people and who were thinking the same. And one of two of them were reading the Bible and using the Bible to manipulate the law.
4: Oh.
3: Because the King James Bible is in every courthouse in the world.
4: Okay, yeah.
3: And these guys were using the Bible. So that got me to start reading the Bible. And when I seen what necromancy was in the Bible.
4: Yes.
3: I said, this is not for me.
4: What? When you read that?
3: When I read what necromancy was.
4: Amen.
3: I pulled down the blinds and said, there's no more of this happening.
4: So you how did you get to read the Bible? Someone bought
3: because
4: it
3: Because these friends of ours were using the Bible. They were using it to manipulate the law, to negotiate the law against the law. That's a whole other conversation.
4: I know. Yeah.
3: Anyway.
4: Yeah, but keep going.
3: But anyway, when I seen and understood what necromancy was, I said, absolutely no more. No more.
4: Oh. So what was it like to stop?
3: Well, it felt very right to stop.
4: Yes. And were you harassed?
3: Not at that moment in time, but we joined a Pentecostal church.

0: rolling around the floor, waving flags, and all this stuff. And sort of, we weren't in it that long, and it didn't feel comfortable. So the night we were getting baptized, I remember distinctly sitting there thanking God for taking me back, for being, because I had been gone so long and in the wrong camp for so long. And I was thanking him personally. And the pastor walked over to me and said, "I have a message for you, John, from God." And I looked, said, "Well, messages, this is what I used to be dealing with."
1: Oh, yeah.
0: Right? So I said, "Okay, what is it?" She said, "God is saying that you don't have to keep thanking him for taking you back."
1: What?
0: And this sort of blew me away. And I said, "Wow, this doesn't seem right. Why would God be telling you not to be thanking him for taking you back?"
1: Yeah.
0: And she said to me, "Now, we're going to get you speaking in tongues next week."
1: Mm-mm.
0: And I said, I don't really want to do that. Because I had seen it being done and I'd never felt comfortable. Mm-mm. In fact, it was the nearest thing to seen people being possessed,
1: mm-hmm.
0: like I had seen in the past.
1: Interesting you said that.
0: Mm-hmm. Yes. So it didn't work for me.
1: Yeah. Different spirit.
0: Didn't work for me.
1: Mm-hmm.
0: But once I got baptized, I had chronic diarrhea for 3 weeks.
1: Wow.
0: And chronic back pain in my lower back.
1: No.
0: I went to the pastor and I told her. And she said, "Stand up there." And she started pulling at my back.
1: Mm-mm.
0: And I could feel something being pulled out of my back.
1: Mm-hmm.
0: And when she'd finished, I said, "What have you done?" She said, "There was a Kundalini spirit wrapped around your spine from all the years of meditating."
1: What?
0: Yes. So I said, "Whoa, wow, okay." So I went home that night and the diarrhea had stopped and the pain had gone.
1: Yeah.
0: But the faces were coming back at night into the room.
1: Mm-mm.
0: And I said to her the next week, I said, "What do I do with this?" She says, "Well, when you tell them faces you've been washed in the blood of Jesus, they will not stay."
1: Wow. Amen.
0: And true to her word,
1: yes,
0: the next time they came, I said that. But they came, they had come with fiery eyes.
1: Ooh.
0: Because I had been baptized, they came back with a vengeance.
1: Oh, yeah.
0: And once I said to them, "I've been washed in the blood of Jesus," they could not be in the same space as
1: Amen.
0: Jesus.
1: Amen.
0: So I had seen, to me, I had seen the power of the dark side, and I had seen the power of Jesus, which is far stronger. And they,
1: Amen.
0: And they could not be in the same space.
1: No, no.
0: As Jesus.
1: Amen. Oh, for the sake of time, we got to move on. We only have a few minutes left.
0: Okay. I'd another lesson regarding these demons.
1: Yes.
0: I went away for a long weekend with my friends on motorbikes, and I drank alcohol that weekend.
1: Yes, yes.
0: And when I came back the following night, for the Sunday after the weekend, and went to bed, the demons were back.
1: What?
0: The demons were back. The fiery-eyed demons were back in the bedroom.
1: You were drinking. You opened that door.
0: Because I opened that door. And I haven't drank
1: since. You invited them in through alcohol.
0: Through alcohol.
1: Wow. And you haven't drank since.
0: I haven't drank since. No.
1: Okay. Now, talk about from where you were there to where you are now. What happened? How did you find an Adventist?
0: How we found an Advent.
1: Yes.
0: My wife came to Weimar.
1: Weimar is our institute, a Seventh-day Adventist institute.
0: She went for an EQ summit. And when she was at the EQ summit, she met Pastor Don McIntosh.
1: Yes.
0: And he did a revelation study on the back of her boarding pass.
1: I saw the picture. We did an interview with her. Amazing. Yeah.
0: And she came home and started to do preparation with Don to become a Seventh-day Adventist.
1: Yes.
0: And I had said, "No, I'm not going to do this. I don't want to be part of it. It's too strict. There's too many things. The Sabbath was a thing.
1: My
0: ego was struggling with the Sabbath.
1: Uh-huh.
0: I had a business that was built up over 14 years working on the Sabbath. And I tried every which way you can to not become an Adventist.
1: Yeah.
0: To not observe the sound.

0: habits.
1: Yeah.
0: I done the preparation with Sharon when she was. I sat in along with Sharon for the preparations. And the day after Sharon got baptized by Pastor Don, yes. I got baptized.
1: Amen.
0: Yes.
1: So you were there for her baptismal preparations and you didn't get baptized with her.
0: No, I was still holding off. I was still holding off. And then it just felt, I just got the feeling from God to get baptized.
1: Amen. Yeah. So you did that. What year was this?
0: This was 2 years ago.
1: Only 2 years ago. And praise God. What did you think of the state of the dead when you heard that? That the dead are sleeping. They're not roaming around.
0: Yes, absolutely, yes. That was very interesting.
1: Mm-hmm.
0: Because I had been misguided for so long. And it's only when I read in the Bible and when I look and see the yeah. proof is there,
1: yeah.
0: you know. And, you know, I've seen the truth now, you know.
1: Yes.
0: Seen the
1: yes.
0: truth.
1: So it's clear to you now about the dead and what you were seeing.
0: Were demons.
1: Were demons. They were not dead people. They were actually demons.
0: And the fact that they could turn nasty when I wasn't yes. on their team anymore.
1: Yes.
0: Basically.
1: They turn on you. Wow. Oh, my. Our time has come to an end already.
0: Okay.
1: But thank you. Thank you so much.
0: Thank you,
1: John
0: Angela.
1: McGar.
0: Thank you so much.
1: For sharing your amazing testimony. The Lord has truly brought you out of darkness into this marvelous light. And listener, you too may be misguided, but I hope this testimony you heard today will truly lead you out of darkness into this marvelous light. My name is Angela Lomakang, and you've been listening to Crossroads here on 3ABN Radio. And remember, Jesus has a future and a hope for you, listener. 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
3: In Romans 8:35 and 37, the Word of God asks, "Who shall separate us from the love of Christ? 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Nothing can prevent Christ from loving us, and loving Christ will make us conquerors. Take hold of His hand today.
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0: Welcome to The Creator Revealed. My name's Tim Standish, and I'm a scientist. In fact, I spent about 20 years of my life getting a PhD that involved studying DNA, this incredible molecule that contains the plan for much of what goes on in our bodies.
1: And it is so fascinating. We're just so glad that you are joining us. And if you're like me, this is going to be something that sometimes you look at and you go, whoa, what did he just say? But what you will see is the Creator's design, I believe. That's what I see. It's exciting to understand how God created us.
0: Exactly. I think of DNA as being God's unique plan for each person, each organism out there that we see.
1: Because there are no two identical DNAs. I mean, that's what makes us so unique.
0: That's right.
1: This is what makes Shelley Quinn a 6-foot-tall, blue-eyed person.
0: That's it. Yes. Now, we are more than just DNA, but DNA is really important. Before we dive into this, I want us to consider these words that were written by the Apostle Paul to people living in a place called Colossae. Okay, so he's writing to the Colossians, and he says, "For by him," this is God, "all things were created that are in heaven and that are on earth, visible and invisible, whether thrones or dominions or principalities or powers, all things were created through him and for him."
1: Amen.
0: And when we talk about DNA, we're really talking about something that is invisible. It's so small, we can't see it. We can't see it with our naked eyes. We can't see it with a light microscope. If you use super-duper specialized kinds of techniques, you can visualize it, however. And
1: there's DNA in every molecule of our body.
0: Oh, yes. Well, every cell of our body.
1: Every cell.
0: DNA is a molecule,
1: yes,
0: and it's found in every tiny little cell in our bodies. And I want to start out by talking a little bit about one of the gentlemen who received a Nobel Prize for figuring out the structure of DNA. This is me back in the olden days, back when I had just earned my PhD. And I am standing with a gentleman named Francis Crick. Now, if you know anything about DNA, you know that Francis Crick received a Nobel Prize for figuring out the double helical structure of DNA. And we're going to get to that in just a moment. But I want to say something about Francis Crick, because Francis Crick, in my very limited personal experience, was actually a very gentlemanly man, a kind man. And I remember talking with him. And how kind he was to me. You know, I was just a new PhD. I didn't feel that I knew very much, actually, at the end of that. And here is this man with a Nobel Prize, and his kindness really impressed me. So I want to be careful about what I say about him. But I am going to quote something that he said, which really made quite an impression on me. He wrote this. He said, "Biologists must constantly keep in mind that what they see was not designed, but rather evolved." You see, Francis Crick was a materialist. He believed that the only things that exist are the atoms, essentially. And he was a brilliant man. And he wrote, I believe, quite eloquently about science and about DNA. But at the end of the day, he imposed on himself a philosophy that was in tension with what he was observing in nature. And so he had to make this rule for himself and for those who believed in the same way. I, as a Christian, do not have to impose blinders like this on myself. If something looks designed, then I am free to interpret it as being designed.
1: Yes.
0: If it walks like a duck and it quacks like a duck, I'm allowed to say it's a duck.
1: Okay.
0: So that is a big difference between the way that I think and the way that Francis Crick, a man who I profoundly respect but disagree with on this particular issue. So this is the structure.
1: The double helix.
0: The double helix that Francis Crick figured out. So DNA, this amazing molecule that contains all sorts of plans for how our body is going to be, this is what it looks like. It's like, you can think of it as like two spiral staircases that are spiraling around each other. And the steps in there are things that we call bases. So let's take a look at those. I'm going to sort of untwist this molecule a little bit so that we can see what those A, T's, and G's, and C's look like in there. Because those are the really important things. That's where that information is coded. And you can see those molecules there. I'll put the A's and T's and G's and C's on there. Those are just letters of the alphabet that we use to symbolize these specific chemicals that you can see there. The great thing about this structure, well, there are many, many, many things, but you can encode information into that little alphabet, that four-letter alphabet, all kinds of information. There are about 3 billion of these A, T's, G's, and C's in the human genome.
1: That's amazing.
0: And if I was to take the DNA that is inside one of your cells, it would stretch out to approximately 2 meters long. So it is longer than you are tall.
1: In just one
0: microscopic cell.
1: That's amazing.
0: It's all packed up in there, and that contains a huge amount of information.
1: Okay. What do the P's stand for? Protein?
0: Those stand for phosphates.
1: Phosphates.
0: Yes.
1: Okay.
0: So you can see that they're joined together by this. It's a phosphate and then a sugar and then a phosphate and then a sugar. And these bases, the A, T's, G's, and C's, stick off the sugar part.
1: Mm.
0: So the backbone is that sugar phosphate backbone there. Oh, I would love to spend all the time talking about that, but we'd better not. Let's talk about these A's and T's and G's and C's. You can see the A's and T's always match up with each other, and G's and C's always match up with each other. If we write out a whole bunch of them, they would look something like this. Now, the great thing about this double helical structure is that each strand contains 100% of the information because of the rule that A's always match up with T's and G's always match up with C's.
1: Okay.
0: Let's see how it works.
1: All right.
0: If you pull the double helix apart, the two strands apart, you can see you get something like this. Well, in that top strand there, the light pink one, the A's are going to match up with what?
1: With a T.
0: With a T, right. So there's, I can know what the other strand is going to be on the basis that it's going to start out with T.
1: So from top to bottom, A,
0: exactly.
1: T, A, T.
0: Precisely.
1: T, A, okay.
0: So if you match things up, you see that you get two identical strands when this machinery of DNA replication comes in and adds them in.
1: So how often is our body replicating this?
0: We're talking about millions of times a day, billions of these replication events occur in our body. And you can see that because of the structure of DNA, the way that you can unwind that double helix and get two strands, each of which has 100% of the information, you can see why it is so incredibly accurate.
1: That is amazing.
0: It is unbelievably accurate what is going on there.
1: Mm.
0: Now, the important thing about DNA is, well, it's obviously an amazing molecule, but it contains a language. Information is encoded in there. We're not even going to talk about that language, but let's just say this is the title of a scientific paper. The genetic code is 1 in a million. It is just a fantastic language. And we'll leave it at that.
1: Okay.
0: Okay. Let's look at what a gene looks like. Now, genes are what are encoded in DNA. They are like the recipe for making the proteins that are found inside our bodies and in every other living thing. I want to point out something interesting about genes.
1: Right.
0: Genes are made up of segments. They're called exons. So you can see I've numbered the segments of this PITX2 gene as exons 1 through 6. The cool thing about each of these exons, each of these segments, is you can mix and match them. So if you put them together, if you use exons 1, 2, 5, and 6, you make a protein called PITX2 isoform A. Don't worry about the language there.
1: Okay.
0: Just understand that that's one kind of protein. Now, this gene can make another kind of protein by taking different segments. If it takes 1, 2, 3, 5, and 6, it makes what's called isoform B. It's a related protein, but it's different.
1: So how does that working in our body?
0: What this means is, and it can keep on doing this. It can make isoform C as well.
1: Okay.
0: The point is, one protein can make many different, one gene can make many different proteins. That's why we have a little over 20,000 genes, but we have a whole lot of proteins, a lot more, hundreds of thousands of proteins,
1: and
0: different proteins in our bodies.
1: I remember from one of your presentations, the proteins are the drive shafts.
0: Well, that's one protein in one of the molecular machines. Those molecular machines are all made up of many different proteins that all have to work together in very precise ways. So, yes, what we see is that the genes are actually information processing systems. They have to decide which protein to make. We could go on and on and on forever.
1: And this is happening all day
0: exactly.
1: long.
0: There's so much more that we could talk about, but there is just a couple of things that I want us to get out of this information. The Creator is revealed in these molecules of life, the DNA. His wisdom is shown in His choice of materials like DNA, with its stability, high coding efficiency, and an associated mechanism of copying. And His wisdom appears clearly in the information that's actually encoded in the DNA.
1: That is so amazing, and I know everybody's head is swimming, but please stay tuned. We're going to be back in just 1 minute, and we will be talking with a nanochemist who can tell us more.
2: If Jesus came to your house, if Jesus came to your house to spend a day or two, if He came unexpectedly, I wonder what you'd do. Oh, I know you'd give your nicest room to such an honored guest. And all the food you'd serve to Him would be the very best. And you would keep assuring Him you're glad to have Him there. That serving Him in your own home is joy beyond compare. But when you saw Him coming, would you meet Him at the door, with arms outstretched in welcome to your heavenly visitor? Or would you have to change your clothes before you let Him in? Or hide some magazines and put the Bible where they'd been? Would you turn off the radio and hope He hadn't heard, and wish you hadn't uttered that last loud, nasty word? Would you hide your worldly music and put some hymn books out? Could you let Jesus walk right in, or would you rush about? And I wonder if the Savior spent a day or two with you, would you go right on doing the things you always do? Would you go right on saying the things you always say? Would life for you continue as it does from day to day? Would your family conversation keep up its usual pace? And would you find it hard each meal to say the table grace? Would you sing the songs you always sing and read the books you read? And let Him know the things on which your mind and spirit feed? Would you take Jesus with you everywhere you plan to go? Or would you, maybe, change your plans for just a day or so? Would you be glad to have Him meet your closest friends? Or would you hope they'd stay away until His visit ends? Would you be glad to have Him stay forever on and on? Or would you sigh with great relief when He at last was gone? It might be interesting to know the things that you would do if Jesus Christ in person came to spend some time with you.
1: Oh, Well, we're so glad you're still with us, and we are going to explore DNA and human design just a little bit more with a doctor of chemistry.
0: That's right, Dr. Ryan Hayes. He teaches chemistry at Andrews University in the Department of Chemistry and Biochemistry there.
1: He sounds like a smart man.
0: He is a smart man, and it's a very good department, I know, because I personally studied there for a number of years. Yes, as an undergraduate, I was a chemistry and zoology double major. I never finished the chemistry, which makes me weak, I guess. I guess you say. I loved the chemistry. I just ran out of time and money. And there have been times when I thought, maybe I should go back and be like Dr. Ryan Hayes, become a genuine chemist instead of an amateur chemist, which is really what biologists are. So thank you, Dr. Hayes, for joining us. We really appreciate it. We've been talking about DNA, and we know that DNA is a chemical, but I guess the question that I would have is, what's so special about it? Why would DNA be such an important molecule in humans and every other living thing?
3: Yeah, I think there's a lot of important aspects to DNA from a chemistry perspective. And I think one of the things that strikes me about the chemical structure of DNA is how flexible it is chemically to allow all sorts of code and arrangement of its structure, what we call the bases of it, to allow a wide variety, almost an infinite number of chemical combinations.
0: So when you talk about the bases, you're talking about the A, T's, G's, and C's, and they can be arranged in any sequence. Yeah.
3: That's correct. And that actually, you would think it would be something obvious to every chemist, but even as a PhD chemist and looking at the structure of DNA for, you know, many years, it wasn't until I was reading the book by Stephen Meyer, Signature in the Cell, and pondering the structure once again, that it struck me that there isn't anything about the chemistry that is driving the arrangement of the letters and the bases there, the A, the T, and the G, and the C, that is completely chemically neutral to just, it allows essentially any combination that you need.
0: So let's say you had
3: I found that very surprising.
0: So let's say you had a T in the sequence. Anything could come after it. There's nothing chemically that says an A must come immediately after a T or something like that. There are actually no rules in the sequencing of it.
3: That's correct. It's so much like, there's a number of analogies that really work here, but, you know, it seems like, well, maybe we're missing something about the chemistry that maybe is driving the arrangement of the letters there. And actually, it was Stephen Meyer, and I really like his analogy. He actually likened it to, here's my really bad magnetic board with some letters on it, that the DNA structure itself chemically just allows any arrangement of letters, the A and the T and the G and C. Now we know the A and T must match together and the G and the C must match with each other across the strand, but in any order of the rungs of this ladder, they can come in any arrangement. So there isn't a chemical property that is driving that arrangement. It has to come from another source. There has to be a source of information that is driving what we see in the code. I find that utterly amazing. There's nothing in the structure, call it the sugar and the phosphate backbone of the DNA. Nothing there is driving the structure. And the base pairs themselves, there's nothing there that's driving the chemistry. If it did, this was the thought that struck me, if there was something chemically driving it, we would see patterns there. We would see, you know, so many T's and then an A, so many G's followed by a T. There's no patterns. It is completely random to our eyes.
0: Well, I guess that if there were patterns there, then you actually wouldn't be able to code very much information into it. I mean, if the letters of the alphabet had to be arranged in just one specific order every time, we wouldn't be able to spell millions of different words with it. And so here we're basically dealing with an alphabet, a relatively simple alphabet with only four letters, the A, T, G, and C, and yet we can come up with, for all practical purposes, infinitely different sequences to code different things into the genome.
1: But I think what I hear, if I'm understanding you correctly, Dr. Hayes, what you're saying is there's no chemical rule here as far as how it's strung together. So it's the signature of the creator? I mean, something designed this, something engineered it, but is that what you're saying?
3: That's right. How do you get, if every arrangement is allowed for letters or these codes that's in there, where did the arrangement come from that we see there? Could it, after billions of years and trial and error eventually come up to the right one? The problem is when there's even one letter that's wrong, you get molecules and proteins and enzymes that don't work. So the code fails. You need the correct code right from the beginning. And without it, you get failed results. You get failed chemicals that don't do anything or react improperly. You need a working system from the get-go.
0: And you can't do that incrementally. You've got to have the information before you can keep the information.
1: So information technology is really built into our DNA. You've got all these little codes that are going back and forth, right? Just like a computer.
3: Absolutely. We are, and that was a reluctance of mine, was to give up. I wanted this to be full of chemicals, that we were driven by chemical information, but honestly, it's just information that has a chemical component. It's an alphabet, four letters. So if you have a shortened alphabet with just four letters, then your words need to be longer in order to have a wider variety of words and in combinations of letters. So that's what DNA does. It's just longer words. They're really long in some cases, but you can do a lot with four letters when you can have short words and long words. You can make a lot of unique components from that, or important sentences and words if you want to use the information concept there. So utterly amazing. It's a great design. It's actually a fairly robust structure chemically, so that's kind of nice to know.
0: Well, that was actually something I wanted to ask about a little bit. I mean, obviously, if you have a bunch of information and it's encoded in something that's really delicate and can fall to pieces, that information isn't going to last very well. But I'm assuming that DNA is a fairly stable molecule, that it can last for a reasonable period of time. It doesn't just keep falling to pieces inside our cells. It must be quite robust.
3: It's a fairly robust molecule, so that's good. That keeps it from changing spontaneously, so that's helpful. So in order to work with the code that's there, you need helper molecules, enzymes that come in and read it and split it apart, because at our body temperature and pH, the DNA molecule will want to stay together.
0: Okay, so this would be when you're wanting
3: important
0: to read the information off it then, or make a copy of it. It has to, that double helix has to be opened up.
3: That's right. You have to have a can opener. You have to have a little machine that can go through and open it at our body temperatures. If you heat it, I believe it's to about 90 degrees Celsius, it will unravel on its own. That's quite a high temperature, and we would die before then. That's almost to boiling water temperatures. So at that high temperature, it will fall apart. But at lower temperatures that our body's at, 37 degrees Celsius or 98 degrees Fahrenheit, the DNA molecule wants to stay together. And so you need a machine to pull it apart so you can read the individual bases that are there.
0: Okay.
3: Beautiful.
0: It is. So what would be the possibility then of, if you're wanting to make life using just starting with simple chemicals or something, would it be possible to start with something like just DNA and work your way up to all of these other protein machines that we also know are necessary for life today?
3: Yeah, this is a great question, and what a lot more chemists are getting involved with, because it's an enigma. We can't see a real clear way chemically to create life from some of these few simple molecules. And so there was the original theory that somehow these DNA molecules, or you know, parts of it, were able to come together. But honestly, that theory was discarded pretty quickly and replaced with, well, we need proteins, because you need the tools, which we call proteins and enzymes, to make DNA. But the funny thing is, DNA is needed to make the proteins, but you need the proteins to make the DNA. So which one of these chickens and eggs comes first? And so those both have been discarded chemically, because you need both of them at the same time. And so this hybrid theory of, well, maybe it's ribonucleic acids, the RNA, somehow is able to be one of the first molecules that was spontaneously made. And honestly, I think that's pretty much a dead end, because we know that even in the simplest living organism, you need thousands of chemicals together. It's not just DNA. Sure, you need the code, that's important, but you need the proteins, you need the chemical environment to all be there, just to even have the simplest life.
1: So what does this...
3: There's like 3,000 or 4,000 chemicals, unique chemicals, in the simplest of organism, and they all have to come together at the same time.
1: What does this tell you about the Creator's design of the body?
4: Well, and every other living thing, because everything has DNA. Yeah.
3: Well, first of all, he's an amazing chemist, so my hat's off to our Creator. Because when you actually go into the lab and actually try to make these molecules or things like it, or even simpler things, you realize all of the problems that can occur, all the side reactions, not having pure starting materials, or having impure reactions that can take place, and things that can get in the way and go down different tracks. And we're not seeing that this chemistry can just happen spontaneously and easily.
4: So
3: factors.
4: It takes a master chemist to make these master chemicals.
3: Absolutely. And that's what we're seeing now, is that the more we learn, the more we know how many factors had to be accounted for just to even make life happen, and to sustain it. Not to just get it started, but to sustain it.
4: I want to really thank you for taking this time with us, Dr. Hayes. It's been a great pleasure. I appreciate it.
1: Amen. Amen. Well, you know, this is so fascinating. And what I want to encourage you, we're just touching on the surface of this. Open your mind to science and how it proves that we have a Creator God, and He is the master of all science. Join us again next time. Thank you.
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12: There was a man who was on a stretcher and wanted to get into the presence of Jesus so he could be healed. But Jesus was in someone's home, and there were lots of folks around outside. And so this man's friends somehow got him up onto the roof and removed some of the thatch and lowered him right down into the presence of Jesus, and Jesus healed him. A man who'd been paralyzed for many, many, many years. And then there was a lady who'd had a serious health problem. She'd been hemorrhaging for years, and she was embarrassed even to talk about it. She said, if I could just touch the hem of his garment. And so as Jesus went by, she reached out and just touched his robe. And the Bible says that Jesus immediately knew that virtue had left him. He knew that someone there had great faith. And so he turned to the woman and said, great is your faith. And she was immediately healed. And then there was a man by the name of Jairus, whom the Bible says lived hard to the temple. That means he was the next door neighbor to the little temple here. His daughter was ill, and before Jesus got there, the girl died, and the family were, really mourning, you can imagine, and other mourners were outside in the streets, and Jesus took Peter, James, and John, went to the home of Jairus inside, and Jesus said to the little girl, wake up, get up, and her life was given back, and that happened here. Now, as I said a bit ago, you would have thought that the whole place would have fallen on its knees to worship Jesus and accept him as Messiah, but they didn't. They rejected him. And so Jesus said, and you find this in Matthew chapter 11, woe to you, Capernaum. If the miracles done here had been done in Tyre and Sidon, those places would have repented in sackcloth and ashes. Now, Tyre and Sidon were sailor towns. They were naval ports, hard places, pretty evil cities. But Jesus said, they would have accepted me, and you won't. Therefore, you shall be brought low. And today, there are nothing here but ruins. The only village on all of the shore of Galilee is that of Tiberias. And I think the reason is this. Jesus preached in the other villages and towns and asked, please accept me. And they didn't, they wouldn't, and they're all gone. Jesus didn't preach in Tiberias. Therefore, the place didn't reject him. And it still stands till this very day. Well, we're going to conclude here and take up here tomorrow night. So I'll urge you to be here on time to travel with me. And now we'll have the lights on. It was during the government of Tsar Alexander of Russia. A man in his administration had had some business reversals. He'd lost everything. And trying to recoup, he'd gone farther and farther into debt. There came a point where he could not sleep. And he became anxious and nervous to the point that he was having nervous problems, serious stomach problems and others. One afternoon he went to his desk in his office, began to write down his list of debts and added them up, and the total was overwhelming. And finally, at the bottom of the page of the debt, he asked this question, who shall pay? And then out of sheer exhaustion, he fell over the desk and went to sleep. About a half hour later, Tsar Alexander himself was coming through the building on kind of a surprise visit. He wanted to see how this portion of his government was operating. And he came into this man's office and he saw him there sleeping upon his desk, and beside him this sheet of paper with the long list of debts and bills and the big question, who shall pay? And he picked up the man's pencil, and at the bottom of that long list and beside the question, he wrote, I, Alexander. I want to tell you tonight, my dears, Lyle had a long and a big debt. And I asked myself one day, who shall pay? And a man by the name of Jesus wrote it with his blood and said, I shall pay. My debt list was long. I had a rap sheet longer than your arm. In spiritual despair, who will pay? And Jesus wrote in his blood. The cross paid the price, didn't it? It was the payment, first, last, and final. That was it. But there was more for Jesus to do beyond the cross. And not everyone recognizes or realizes that. Tonight, we're going to study a fascinating prophecy from the book of Revelation. But before we move to that prophecy, I want to share with you quickly another story. This is a story that I learned when I was working down in Southeast Virginia on the West Virginia border, down in coal country. It was a story of Big Jim Sykes and Leonard Prophet. There was a school back in West Virginia, the coal country, where the boys only went to school about 3 months out of the year, and that would be when the coal mines were down, when the price for coal was very low. When the price was up, the boys worked. When the price dropped, the boys went to school. That meant that oftentimes a boy might be 16 years of age when he was in the 6th or 7th grade. 17 years, 18 years of age by the time, he's 6th, 7th grader sometimes. And having worked in the mine shoveling coal, they had broad shoulders and thick arms and heavily muscled bodies. And so these boys, when they were in school, developed a little game. It went like this. How long will the teacher last? And they began to make life miserable, almost unbearable for the teacher. And they would bet amongst one another, how long will this lady last? I wouldn't give her 2 weeks. And surely enough, they'd run her off. And so they decided they would solve the problem by hiring a big ex-football player who was now a teacher, a man that had muscle in his arm. And when he arrived, the boys went out under the trees and debated, how long do you think the big guy will last? And someone said, I believe he's going to be here for a couple of months. And someone else said, no, I have some ideas. I wouldn't give him more than 2 weeks. He quit in less than a week. The school board met together and they said, maybe we need a bigger guy. And someone else said, no, maybe we're putting too much emphasis on physical strength. Perhaps what we need is someone who has it together in his head. I heard of a fellow who's just graduated and he has some background in how the mind works. He's not a very big fellow at all, weighs only about 133 pounds, but I suggest we give him a try. And so they brought this young man in and told him what he was facing and said, this is your chance to opt out. He said, I'll take it. And he did. And on the first day of school, The big guys went inside and took one look and laughed out loud. And during the first recess, they gathered together. How long do you think this guy's going to last? I think that he'll last less than a week. And one guy said, he'll be lucky if he makes it through this day. The new teacher opened the class with this idea. He said, young men and ladies, this is your school. And one of the big guys said, you know that. That's right. This is your school. This is your school before I got here. It'll be your school after I'm gone. And since it's your school, I suggest that you make the rules. Yeah, I want the course. Yeah, that's a great idea. We'll make the rules. And so the teacher moved to the blackboard, and with the chalk in hand, he asked, what now are your rules? And one of the big guys said, I suggest that we have 30 minutes for each recess instead of 15. And the teacher wrote it, it's your, all right, it's your school. And he put it down on the board. And someone else said, at lunchtime, I suggest instead of 30 minutes for lunch, we have an hour for lunch. All right, said the teacher, and he wrote it on the board. And he began to go down the list. Now, there had been a problem in the school within the last few weeks of someone's stealing from the lunchroom. To get into the lunchroom, you had to leave the main schoolroom and go down a hallway, and just before you went into the little divisions where there were girls' restrooms and boys, there was a rack, a shelf, on which the lunches were placed. And the boys were noticing, and some girls as well, that they'd sit down to eat and their cake was gone. They knew Mother had put in cake or pie or an orange, and they'd open up their lunches and that item was gone. And so the teacher said, what about stealing? I know that it's been a problem, particularly in the lunchroom. And one of the biggest guys, the guy by the name of Jim Sykes, said, I suggest that when we catch a thief, that we take off his coat and his shirt, and we beat him on the back with 20 licks from the hickory switch. And the teacher said, are you sure? Sounds pretty severe. Yes, they said, we're sure. It's our school. We'll make the rules. And so the teacher wrote it on the board. When a thief is caught, 20 licks on the bare back with the hickory stick. 3 days went by and nothing was missing from the lunchroom, and then it happened. And the next day it happened again, and then again. Next Monday morning, two of the boys came to school early with an idea. One of them said, you tell the teacher that I'm sick today. I won't be here today. Won't be here at least till afternoon. And I'm going to go into the coal room. Now, the coal room shared a wall with the lunchroom, with the area where the lunches were stacked. And so this boy went into the coal room and took out the drill blade on his pocket knife and drilled the smallest little hole through one of the boards. And then he began to watch and wait and watch. The other boy went inside. Teacher, Jim's not coming. He won't be here at least before noon. At about 9:40, little Leonard Prophet raised his hand. Guess what is it, Leonard? Asked the teacher. Sir, I wondered, may I go to the restroom? Yes, of course, Leonard. And Leonard went out into the lunchroom where the lunches were stacked on the shelves, and he opened up a sack and reached in and took out an orange and put it into an old, dirty, oversized coat that he was wearing and went into the boys' room and ate that orange and destroyed the evidence. And then he came back into school. About 10 minutes later, the other boy, who supposedly was sick, came in. He said, teacher, I know who the thief is. I caught him red-handed. You're never going to believe it's none other than Leonard Prophet. And the kid, boys and girls said, no, it can't be. Yes, he said, it's Leonard. And the teacher called him up front, Leonard, are you the one? And he hung his head and began to cry. He said, I'm the one. Take off your coat, Leonard. And Leonard said, please don't make me take off my coat, teacher. Let me keep my coat. You could hit me 50 times, but just let me keep my coat. And the teacher said, no, Leonard, no, you made the rules. You voted. You must take off your coat. Now, Leonard's daddy had been working in the mines to the point that he developed black lung disease. He'd been unable to work for a long, long while. And Leonard's mother had died from a heart disease just a few months prior. And in Leonard's house, there was little, if anything, at all to eat. And often he would come to school not having had anything to eat since the lunch the day before. And the teacher said, no, take off your coat, Leonard. And finally, Leonard took off this oversized coat, which had belonged to his daddy, and threw it down on the floor. and his little ribs were about to stick through his skin. "Face the wall, Leonard," and Leonard turned to face the wall. And the teacher got the hickory switch and cracked him across the back, and there immediately came a big red welt, and Leonard cried out, and the teacher hit him again. And he was cocked and ready to hit him the third time when Big Jim Sykes jumped up. He said, "No, stop. Stop, teacher. It's our school and we make the rules. You beat me." And Big Jim took off his flannel shirt, and there were his bulging muscles, and he faced the wall. And the teacher hit him across the back the additional times, 18. And when he was finished, Big Jim's back was raw and red. And as he was putting back on his flannel shirt, little Leonard went running over to him and he said, "Big Jim, you took my beating. And I'll love you as long as I live." And that's the way, boys and girls, it is with Jesus. He took our beating, didn't he? A songwriter said, "I should have been crucified. And I should have suffered and died. And I should have hung on that cross in disgrace. But Jesus, God's Son, took my place." Jesus didn't only just take my beating. He didn't only just take my punishment. He didn't only just die for me on Calvary. He continued to stay with me and to support me and to help me along. He didn't desert me and leave me to my own devisings. But when he ascended into heaven, he became my attorney. I want you now, please, to open your Bibles to Hebrews chapter 2. This is the good news. It really gets exciting, to my mind at least, at this juncture. Hebrews, the second chapter, and I want to read to you verses 17 and 18. Hebrews chapter 2, verses 17 and 18. The Apostle Paul, speaking about our Lord Jesus. There are some folks, by the way, who are not sure that this is the Apostle Paul who writes the Hebrews, but I've prayed about it and studied over it for about 40 years now, and I'm sure. And so I'm going to say that it was Paul, all right? Whatever. The author to the Hebrews, speaking about Jesus, chapter 2, verses 17 and 18. "Wherefore, in all things, it behooved Jesus to be made like unto his brethren, that he might be merciful and faithful." What? Now you got to help me. You must help me. A merciful, a faithful high priest. There it is. There's the good news. "A faithful high priest in all things pertaining unto God, and to make reconciliation for the sins of the people. For that in himself he suffered." He's been tempted. And so he's now able to support those others who shall be tempted. Now we move over to chapter 7 and notice verse 25. Hebrews chapter 7 and the 25th verse. Chapter 7 verse 25 of Hebrews, again speaking about Jesus, or continuing to speak about him. "Wherefore it says, he is now able to save them to the uttermost that come unto God by him, seeing that he ever lives to do what for us?" What's the good news? He lives forever to make intercession for us, to plead our case in the courtroom in the heavens. Now, I want you to turn to 1 Corinthians with me, if you will. And while we're turning together to 1 Corinthians chapter 15, I'm going to leave a thought in your minds. There have been those who said to me, "Well, Lyle, when Jesus died on the cross, the plan of salvation was completed. It was over. There was nothing whatsoever for Jesus to do after that. It was finished. It was completed. It was done." Now let's notice what the Apostle Paul says in this regard. This is the sermon of Paul on resurrection and its meaning and its importance. All right, chapter 15 and verses 17 and 18. 1 Corinthians 15, 17 and 18. "If Christ be not raised, then your faith is in vain. If he's not raised, your faith is in vain, and you're still in your sins. And they which have fallen asleep in Jesus are perished. If Christ be not raised." That says to me that there was something more for Jesus to do than just die on the cross. He had a work yet to do. What was that work? Let's go again to Hebrews. Hebrews chapter 9, verse 28. "So Christ was once offered to bear the sins of many, and unto them that look for him shall he appear the second time without sin and unto salvation." So here's the good news. Our Lord Jesus now lives to make intercession for us, and if we keep our eyes focused on that, we're going to be with him eternally. We're going to know eternal salvation. Now, I'm going to put down some ideas that may be may be different from anything that you've ever heard. It may be that it's different from the way you've been taught. And I don't insist this upon you, by the way, for the next moment or two, but as the Apostle Paul said, I throw it out to stir up your pure minds. But again, for those who say that, Jesus didn't have anything to do after he died on the cross, I'd like for just a moment to take your minds into the sanctuary that God had Moses make. You remember he called Moses up into the mountaintop. We've talked about this on various prior occasions. And he opened up the heavens and he showed Moses a sanctuary in heaven. Is there a sanctuary in heaven? Absolutely. God showed it to Moses. And then he said, Moses, go back down into the camp and build one just like you've seen. This is the example. This is the pattern. This is the blueprint. Now you build one just

temple priest. And there the priest would take the life of the little lamb and catch the blood and place it upon an altar. Isn't that, that's right, isn't it? Okay, you remember that much. That much is very clear, even from our early Christian training. Now, whom did the lamb represent? Oh, that's easy. Represented Jesus. Whom did the priest represent? Perhaps not so easy. The priest represented Jesus. And in the symbolism, Jesus the priest offered Jesus the lamb. And the Bible is very clear that when Jesus ascended, he became our great high priest. Again, referring to the whole of the book of Hebrews, and you find that same thing in the book of Revelation as well. Now, please follow very carefully, if you will, and if you've made a study of the earthly sanctuary, this won't be a new thought to you at all, but if you haven't been acquainted with it, it might be, again, I say, a new idea. But here it is. Forgiveness in this system that symbolized God's plan for salvation, forgiveness was never given at the altar of sacrifice. At the point where the little lamb was offered, forgiveness was not given there, but rather forgiveness always only was given inside the most holy place. That's where the folks finally found forgiveness. Forgiveness was never given in the outer court, at the place of sacrifice, but only in the most holy place. The living priest had to catch the blood and take it inside to make for the people atonement or at-one-ment, bringing the people back into a covenant relationship with God to make absolution for the people. Psalm 20, verse 12. We won't have time to turn. Psalm 20, verse 12. And the Lord heard thee in the day of your trouble and sent help from the sanctuary. Okay, there's the good news. There's the gospel lived out daily in a tent in the Old Testament system. Now, listen very carefully once again. The death of the lamb alone did not save the people, did not bring forgiveness of their sins. This was symbolizing Jesus on the cross. Are you still with me? Okay. The death of the lamb, it was not the death of the lamb alone that saved folks, but it included now, salvation included the application of the blood by the living priest. There was a work for the priest to do after the lamb was slaughtered. The lamb symbolized Jesus. The priest symbolized Jesus. Now we're ready to go to the book of Revelation chapter 10. This was the homework assignment, you recall. Revelation chapters 10 and 11, a homework assignment. And we're going to now look at prophecy and then the mere reflection of prophecy, which is what? Prophecy and history go together like identical twins. A dear lady brought me a little clipping from the newspaper tonight, and she said she thought it sort of fit my view. It says this, a historian is a prophet in reverse. All right, I'll buy that. Prophecy and history always go together. I want you now to get a mental picture as we read from Revelation chapter 10. We're going to read every verse. And maybe I ought to say this before we begin to read. Oftentimes I'm asked, well, Lyle, where did the Seventh-day Adventist Church come from? Whose idea was it? Was it some strong personality, maybe a charismatic man or a woman who gathered folks around himself or herself and said, let's start a church? Or was there a larger body that had a fuss within itself and split off and fragmented and the Adventist church was born out of a dispute or some such thing? Well, tonight we're going to find the answer to that question as we look at our Lord Jesus as our attorney and our great high priest as he's presented in the books of Hebrews and Revelation. Revelation chapter 10. And again, remember before we read that this is a symbol. This is symbolic. John in this vision said, I saw another mighty angel come down from heaven. He was clothed with a cloud. The rainbow was upon his head, and his face was like the sun. His feet were like pillars of fire. And this angel had in his hand a little book that was open. He put his right foot upon the sea and his left upon the earth, and he cried with a loud voice like when a lion roars. And when he cried, the seven thunders uttered their voices. When the seven thunders uttered their voices, I was about to write, when I heard the voice from heaven saying unto me, seal up the things that the seven thunders have uttered, and don't write them. Not yet, not now. And then that angel lifted, that stood upon the sea and upon the earth, lifted up his hand toward heaven, and swear by him that lived forever and ever, who created the heavens and the things therein, the earth and the things therein, and the sea and the things that are therein, that time should be no longer. But verse 7, in the days of the voice of the seventh angel, when he begins his sounding, the mystery of God shall be completed, as he declared unto his servants the prophets.
And then the voice that I heard from heaven spoke to me again and said,

0: Now, go and take the little book that's open in the hand of the angel that stands on the sea and the earth. And so I went to the angel and I said to him, give me the little book. Eat it up. The angel said to me, take it, he said, eat it up. It'll be sweet as honey in your mouth, but it'll be bitter in your belly. And so I took the little book out of the hand of the angel, and I did eat it up, and it was in my mouth as sweet as honey, but as soon as I had eaten it, my belly was bitter. And then the angel said to me, thou must prophesy again before many peoples and nations and tongues and kings. Now, let's summarize here a little bit, shall we? And begin to bring the pieces together and into a very clear focus. The basic story is symbolic, as we've said. We have an angel, and the word angel is from the Greek word angelos, which means a messenger. We have an angel that brings a bright and glorious message from God, from heaven. It says very clear in the passage that this is a message from God. The source is heaven. Now, for whom is this message? Well, the angel messenger comes down, puts one foot upon the sea and the other upon the earth. It's obvious that this message is to go to everyone that lives upon planet Earth. Jesus, before he ascended, said to his disciples, this gospel must go into the whole world for a witness unto all men. And then what would happen? All right, then shall the end come. So we begin to see things now plugged together here. This is a message that's to go to everyone on planet Earth. A glorious message sent down from heaven by God through the ministry of a holy angel goes to the whole world. Now, this whole chapter 10 revolves around this little book. And again, we see the little book open, and we see it a number of times open, and the emphasis then is that once it was closed. When we see it spelled down as open again and again and again, it's clear that at one time it was closed. You see, it's simple logic, a matter of deduction, that this little book at one time was closed. Now, four times we're told that it is a little book, and twice we're told that the book is open, and once we're told the nature of the book. What kind of a book is it? Well, verse 11, thou must prophesy again, the last verse, chapter 10, thou must prophesy again. This is a book of prophecy. Now, we could ask ourselves this question, when would this experience, the symbolic experience of the eating of the little book, take place? In other words, where in the stream of time would this prophecy become history? When would it find its fulfillment? Well, there are several clues in chapter 10 itself, and so we're going to begin right now to notice some of those clues. In the Bible, both Old and New Testaments, and certainly in the book of Revelation, the number 7 is a special number. In Revelation, for instance, there are 7 churches and 7 seals and 7 plagues and 7 angels and 7 trumpets. And when you get to 7, there are no more. That's it. It's completed. It's finished. Now, in chapter 10 of Revelation, it says, in the days of the voice of which angel? The 7th. That's the final one. The last one. When he begins to sound, the mystery of God will be being finished. And by the way, the verb tense there in that phrase, the mystery of God shall be finished, is an imperfect tense, as my memory serves me. And in the English language, the imperfect tense as well shows a continuous action. It shows something that's ongoing. In the days of the voice of the 7th angel, when he begins to sound, the mystery of God shall be in the final stages of completion. Now we could ask, what is the mystery of God? And had we a week or two or more to study it, you'd all agree with me that the mystery of God is the power of the gospel. It changes lives and habits that have held us in a vice grip suddenly fall off. You can't explain it. It's the mystery of God. And then it says there that at this time, the mystery of God is in the final stage of in other words, the gospel has just about gone to the whole world. And then the angel says, time shall be no more. The 7th angel, he's the last one. The gospel has just about gone to the whole world, and the angel himself says, time shall be no longer. And so it's very obvious that this prophecy regarding the little book is to find its fulfillment in the end times, in the last days, not so long before Jesus comes. That much, I think, is really quite clear. Now, we need to make a summary here. We're looking for a book. It's a small book. We know that about it. It's a little book. Number 2, we know that it's a book of prophecy. Number 3, we know that it's a book that was closed but is now open and was to be opened at the end time at the beginning of the sounding of the 7th angel who says, time shall be no more. Now, at this point, we could take our Bibles and begin in Revelation and search back to Genesis, do it in the opposite way. Begin in the middle and work both ways, we'll discover there's only one book that fulfills all the demands and requirements of Revelation chapter 10, and that would be the little Old Testament book of Daniel, of course. You knew that, didn't you? The little Old Testament book of Daniel. And you might want to turn in that general direction just about now. We could ask ourselves some questions. Is Daniel's book a little book? Yeah, only 12 short chapters. Is it a book of prophecy? Almost without exception. You find the boys in the fire and Daniel in the lion's den, and then nearly the whole of the rest of the thing is prophecy. Is it a book that was once closed but is now opened in the end time? What about that? Yeah, absolutely. Now we're going to turn in our Bibles to to the book of Daniel. Turn now to the book of Daniel, chapter 12, and we'll notice verse 4. Daniel chapter 12 and verse 4. Daniel is signing off. He's coming to a conclusion, and God tells him exactly how to sign off. In fact, God says it for him. All right, Daniel chapter 12 and the 4th verse. And it reads like this. But thou, Daniel, shut up the words and close the book until when? Now you help me. Until the time of the end. And then many will run to and fro, and knowledge shall be increased. I tell you, folk, the first time this verse ever was explained to me, it just galvanized me. It really, really got to me. Close your book, Daniel. Keep it closed until the end time, and then knowledge will be increased as men run to and fro. And the explanation that was given me was this. For hundreds and hundreds of years, yes, thousands of years, the quickest way to get from point A to point B was on the back of an animal or in a cart, a conveyance pulled by a horse or some other animal, you see. And then in one lifetime, we've gone from that to soft landings on the moon. Men running to and fro, vapor trails across the sky, bullet trains going down the tracks in Japan at 200 plus miles an hour. A new record being set on the water on the Bonneville Salt Flats nearly every week. Men running to and fro, and this explosion of technology. Computers, you know, hardly larger than your fingernail, in which you can find all of the recorded history of man. Knowledge increased. Men just going in every direction. It really impressed me. I want to say to you tonight, that is a good application. It's a proper application of Daniel chapter 12, verse 4, but it is a secondary application. Secondary. What then is the primary application? Well, what is the subject of Daniel chapter 12 and verse 4? The subject is, close your book, Daniel, and keep your book closed until the end time, and in the end time, knowledge shall be increased about your book. All right, that's the primary application. The other is valid, and it certainly fits in, but it's secondary. Well, someone asked, well, Lyle, if the primary application is the information about the book of Daniel, then how do I understand men running to and fro? If primarily that doesn't mean men in jets or in big rockets going to the moon, in the day of Daniel, and for many, many years after, certainly, they had parchments, not books with backs that we could turn together from this chapter to the other, but they had parchments. And those parchments or skins or papyrus reeds that were glued together were rolled up on two sticks, one over here and one over here. And when someone would say, let's look at what Daniel had to say, you would roll up with this hand and unroll with this hand. Oh, we missed it. And you had to do the other. And it took a good amount of manual dexterity. And when they were doing that, rolling and unrolling their scrolls, they called that running to and fro through their scrolls. And so now it all begins to come together. And so God says, look, Daniel, keep your book closed. Let it remain closed until the end time. In the end time, knowledge about your book is going to be increased, and men are going to be searching from one end to the other of your book. They're really going to be studying. Prophecy and history go together. We've read the prophecy. It's time now for our history lesson. About 1780, there came a simultaneous international, interdenominational, and independent revival of the study of the book of Daniel. Now, you folks must know, if you get nothing else tonight, you must recognize this. This study was independent. There was no collaboration, no conclusion, no no writing between one and the other. No collusion. No collaboration. For instance, here in North America, a half dozen men were studying the book of Daniel and arriving at the same conclusions and not knowing the others were doing it at all. And the same thing was true down in South America. And certainly the same thing was true over in England and out in the Middle East. And we're going to be talking about that in detail in just a little bit. There was one verse that seemed to leap from the pages of Daniel's prophecy and grab the minds of these Bible scholars around the world. And that was the verse to be found in Daniel chapter 8 and 14. So we'll turn there together, you and I. Daniel chapter 8, the 14th verse. And it reads like this. The angel is speaking to Daniel, and he said unto me, unto 2,300 days, then shall the sanctuary be cleansed. Your new translation may say, then shall the sanctuary be restored to its rightful place. Unto 2,300 days, then shall the sanctuary be cleansed. Now, these Bible scholars, again without communication, universally jumped to the conclusion that the sanctuary to be cleansed at the end of this, the longest time period, the longest prophecy in all of the Bible, that this sanctuary to be cleansed was this earth, and the cleansing would be done by the final fire. All right? Now, these Bible scholars knew this principle that you and I still appreciate today, and that Martin Luther used. We mentioned that on a prior evening. That when you're studying a prophecy and it speaks about a day, you interpret that to mean a literal year. A day for a year. Ezekiel chapter 4, verse 6, Numbers chapter 14, the day-year principle in the studying of Bible prophecy. And if there's someone here, or if there are those who have a doubt about the principle being clearly taught in the Bible, I can direct your minds to a doctoral dissertation that's about that thick that proves overwhelmingly the day-year principle in the Bible. It really does work. I have given you a day to symbolize a year. All right, so these Bible scholars now, about 1780, knew that they were studying not 2,300 literal days, but rather 2,300 literal years. And at the end of these 2,300 years, they believed the earth was going to be cleansed by fire. Now comes the question, when does this prophecy begin? If only we can discover when it begins, we'll know when the world will end and when Jesus will be back. Oh, what a blessing that would be. And so they intensified their search, and over in chapter 9 of Daniel, they found the key, the event that triggers and initiates the beginning of these 2,300 prophetic years. Daniel chapter 9, and we're going to notice verse 25. Daniel 9, 25. Here the angel says to Daniel, know therefore and understand that from the going forth of the command to restore and rebuild Jerusalem until Messiah the Prince, and so forth. All right, now let me have your eyes and minds for just a bit here. Make sure that we're all together. When does the 2,300-day period begin? Know, therefore, and understand that from the command that allows the Jews to go back and restore Jerusalem, not just the potholes in the streets, but the wall and the temple and the whole thing. Then you may know, says God, through Daniel, by the angel, then you may know that when this happens, that these 2,300 years have begun. The sands have begun to run down the clock, or the starting gun, if you like that illustration better, has been fired, and the 2,300 years have begun. Now, these Bible scholars then had to do the same thing that you and I do every evening. They'd read the prophecy, they now had to study history, because they always go together. They had to study world history. They had to study the history of the children of Israel. They had to study their own local history. And they discovered that in 457 before Jesus, there was a decree that was made, and you folks probably already knew that. There was a decree that was made that allowed the Jews to go back from captivity to the promised land, and again, as I've said, rebuild the whole place. Not just patch it up here a little bit or over there a little bit, but to rebuild the whole place. 457 before Christ. Now, without the aid of computers or modern math, these Bible scholars added 2,300 years to 457 before Christ and came to the startling conclusion that about 1843 or 44, that's when these 2,300 years would be over and Jesus would be back. And by the way, my dears, this idea lit the fuse to the greatest religious revival that had ever happened, I think, on the face of planet Earth, at least since the time of Luther and Calvin. Now, some folks say, well, this was kind of a fanaticism that happened over in some dark corner. No, no, folks. It's much, much larger than that, as we're going to see in just a little bit. In Great Britain, there were 700 Anglican preachers who were preaching that Jesus was going to be back about 1843, 1844. Down in South America, there was a Roman Catholic priest who, on his own, had come to these same conclusions, and he began to write them down, and for his own safety's sake, he had to change his name. He took on a nom de plume, a pen name, and called himself Manuel de Lacunza, and he began to preach that Jesus was coming back about 1843, 1844, out of the Middle East. There was a converted Jew by the name of Joseph Wolff who spoke Arabic as if it had been his mother tongue. And he was preaching the same idea. And again, I must enlarge in your view that this was done independently. These men weren't communicating together. But rather, the Spirit of God had touched their minds individually. And they were studying these passages and coming to the same conclusion. Here in the United States, foremost among the preachers and teachers that believed that Jesus would be back about 1843 or 44 was a man by the name of William Miller. Now, William Miller was a Baptist preacher. He was not a Seventh-day Adventist. He never became one. He was a Baptist preacher. We could generalize by saying that about half of the folks who believed that Jesus was coming back about 1844, about half of the preachers, I should qualify, were Methodist. And another quarter, they were Baptist. And the final quarter made up of Episcopalians and Lutherans and Presbyterians, Christians and Quakers as well. They were all on a broad base teaching this doctrine. Now, the tremendous response was something like this. In New England, between 1842 and 1844, there were camp meetings that were held, and people came out in droves. By the tens of thousands, they came out of the major cities of New England to hear this idea that Jesus was going to be back about 1844. In fact, the response was so great in and around Metro New York that a special rail was placed. They built tracks and initiated a special train and a rail system to take the people from the metropolitan area out into the countryside where the preaching was being done that Jesus would be back about 1844. 1844 was the year of the general election. And the two men running for the high office were Mr. Polk and Mr. Clay. Mr. Clay, the gentleman from Kentucky, and Mr. Polk, of course, you know, won the election, became our president. The point is this. Equal space was given that fall of 1844, to the idea that Jesus would be back at any moment or any day, as was given to the race for the high office of presidency. So again, I must point out to you, this wasn't something that happened over in some dark corner in a loony bin amongst some folks who just lost their minds or something. And that's the way sometimes they were portrayed in the cartoons. But rather, these were thinking men, these were Bible scholars, these were dedicated, born-again Christians who were preaching, and folks by the tens of thousands listened and believed. And righteousness by faith was loved, and people were converted to Jesus. Now, I want to suggest to our minds tonight that the Advent Awakening that happened between 1780 and 1844, and when I say Advent Awakening, I mean this idea that Jesus' coming is imminent. He's soon to come. That this and this alone fulfills the requirements of Revelation chapter 10 about the eating of the little book. Now, we're ready to move on. The preaching of this doctrine, whether it was in the Quaker Church, Nazarene, Baptist, or Episcopalian, had the effect to divide every congregation right down the center aisle. And let's suppose the year is 1843, and a brother over here turns to one over here and he asks him, "Tell me, brother, do you believe, are you an Adventist or are you not?" That's the way he would phrase it. Are you an Adventist or are you not? Now, what he's asking is simply, do you believe Jesus is soon to come or do you not believe it? And the point is then that there were Adventist Quakers and Adventist Baptists and Adventist Methodists and Adventist everybody. And from time to time, when I'm introduced as a Seventh-day Adventist minister, folk will say to me, "Well, Lyle, yeah, I know about you, Seventh-day Adventists. You're the ones who said Jesus was coming in 1844. Seventh-day Adventists never said Jesus was coming in 1844. There were no Seventh-day Adventists in 1844. We didn't become an organized movement until 1863, but there were lots of folks who were preaching it and teaching it and sharing it with their neighbors and with their friends. Now, we're ready to take still another step. Let's talk together about the eating of the book as it was described in Revelation chapter 10, and maybe you'd like to turn back there with me, and we'll notice beginning about verse 8 in by way of review. Revelation chapter 10, beginning with verse 8 and reading 9, 10, and so forth. The voice that I heard from heaven spoke to me again, and he said, go and get the little book that's open in the hand of the angel that stands on the sea and the earth. And so I went to that angel, I said to him, give me that book, and he gave it to me. And he said, eat it up. It'll be sweet as honey in your mouth, but it'll make your belly bitter. And so I took the book from the angel's hand. I did eat it up, and it was in my mouth as sweet as honey. But as soon as I had eaten, my belly was bitter. Now, please listen to me, my dears. There's nothing, I think, in the world more lovely to the mind of the born-again Christian than that Jesus is coming. Lift up the trumpet and loud let it ring. Jesus is coming again. Oh, what a day that'll be when Jesus comes to bring an end to misery and sorrow and suffering and all the rest. You see, while it was in the mouth, while it was in the telling stage, it was a beautiful, it was a lovely thing. But the aftermath was spiritual indigestion because Jesus did not come. He didn't come. There was a preacher whose name was Charles Fitch. He was a Congregationalist, as I remember. And he'd been preaching for weeks and weeks and months that Jesus was about to come back. Exactly 1 week prior to the date that had been set for the coming of Jesus. And by the way, let me just pause here for a moment and dovetail something in that'll help us at this juncture. By late 1843, these preachers, teachers, had arrived at a specific date, not just a generality, 1843, 1844, but rather a specific date, October 22 of 1844. And you may wonder, well, how did they arrive at that date? The answer is quite simple. It's very logical. It's biblical. In that system that God gave to teach righteousness by faith, they brought daily the little lamb. And daily his blood was shed and spilled. And daily, symbolically, the sins of the people were carried into the most holy place. But once a year, on a very special day, special animals were brought, special blood was offered and taken inside the most holy place and sprinkled upon the mercy seat. And now the sins of the people were removed from them. And on what day did this happen? What was it called in their system? The Day of Atonement. Yeah, one of those yearly Sabbaths, the Day of Atonement. Now, in our calendar, that happened always on October 22. And so these Bible scholars said, God is going to come, Jesus is going to come and cleanse the earth with fire, and he'll follow the type that he's given. He'll follow the symbol that he's given all through these years. It'll happen certainly on October 22 of 1844 at the end of these 2,300 prophetic years. And so they became more serious in their love for their Lord and in getting ready to meet our Lord Jesus. And so Charles Fitch, the Congregationalist preacher, had been preaching with great power that Jesus was soon to come back. And 7 days prior to October 22, there came a knocking on his door, and he opened, and there was a large group of folks who said, Pastor, we've heard your preaching, we believe, but we haven't been baptized. Would you? And Pastor Fitch went down to the river that ran through the city, and there they broke the ice to gain the water, and he baptized the folks. He started for home. When you guessed it, he met a second group, and they asked, would you baptize? And he went back and baptized the second group. Hardly had he gained the bank now when there was, yes, a third group who asked, would you baptize us? And he went again into the water and baptized this third group. And by the time he was finished, he had to be carried to his home. They wrapped him in wool blankets and placed him beside the stove. But before the next morning, he died. And in the paper, they said he died of double pneumonia. But with what we know today, we would probably say he died of, exactly, hypothermia. His wife didn't cry and the children didn't grieve. Why? Well, it's only going to be a week now, a little less. And Jesus will be back and he'll open the grave and raise our daddy. Can you imagine those little children coming to mother day after day? Is this today, Mama? No, not today, but tomorrow, honey. Tomorrow. And then they wake up more fascinated than if it had been Christmas morning. Is this the day? Yes, surely before midnight, Jesus will be back. But he didn't come. And those folks were bitterly, terribly disappointed. Jesus did not come back. Those Baptists, Methodists, Episcopalians, Quakers, and others were terribly, terribly disappointed. They'd eaten the little book. It was sweet in their mouths while it was in the telling stage, but the aftermath was a bitter disappointment. Jesus did not come back again. The key to understanding the disappointment prophesied in Revelation chapter 10 would be found in the studying of Revelation chapter 11. And so these Bible scholars moved on through the books of Daniel, Revelation together, and in chapter 11 they began to understand. Now, right after the disappointment and the bitter experience of the eating prophesied in chapter 10, the last verses, we read chapter 11, verse 1. Now, in this vision, John says, "There was given unto me a reed like unto a rod, and the angel stood and said, Get up, John, measure the temple of God and the altar and those that worship therein." A reed was a unit of measure. Today, to put this in modern language, we would say, an angel gave to John a Stanley steel tape and said, "Get up now, John, and measure." If I were to take a Stanley tape and measure this lectern, I would, from here to here, will it hold my notes and maybe another book? How high is it? Will it hit me just here or there? I'm measuring. I'm studying. Now, by the way, when Seventh-day Adventists say that it's important to study the high priestly work of Jesus and the sanctuary teaching, it's not because I think it's a good idea or some little lady suggested it. It's because God said to do it. What do you say? Yes, amen and amen. Get up, John, rise and measure the temple of God. And so we're in our minds as we conclude going to get up and measure and study. The temple of God was always divided into two portions. There was the holy and the most holy. Sanctum, sanctum, sanctorum. And so in our minds now we step into the holy place and that great curtain closes behind us. The only light is that comes from a candelabra with a central stem and two branches on either side. For a total of, how many branches did it have on each side? I have to check you folks out. A central stem and three branches. All right, for a total of seven. There's that special number again. All right, now everything in this sanctuary is to teach us something about the life, the ministry, the death of Jesus. And we remember that when Jesus came in his ministry, he said, "I am the light of the world." We're studying and we're measuring now. And we can see over against this wall, there's a long, low table upon which there are some stacks of bread, 12 in total, to represent the 12 tribes of Israel, both literal and symbolic. And we remember that when Jesus came, he said, "I am the bread of life." We're measuring and studying. And now we move back to the curtain that separates holy from most holy. And we see there an altar of incense. And the incense on that altar burns and wafts over the curtain into the most holy place. And we remember that the Apostle Paul said about our Lord Jesus, his life is a sweet-smelling savor. We're measuring, we're studying. This is all to teach us about Jesus and about righteousness by faith. Now we part the curtain and step into the most holy place. And here is a big ark, atop which there are two golden angels. This is the Ark of the Covenant. And we tip the lid back, and inside we find the Ten Commandment law of God. We're measuring and we're studying, you see. Now, in Revelation chapters 1, 2, and 3, we find our Lord Jesus walking among the golden candlesticks. Where is he? In the sanctuary service, where is our Lord Jesus? In the first three chapters of Revelation, he is in the holy place, absolutely. But we come to chapter 11, and the scene suddenly changes. Let's notice the last verse of Revelation 11, shall we? Revelation chapter 11, the very last verse. The 19th says, "The temple of God was open in heaven, and now there was seen in the temple the ark of his testament." Now, if I were to invite you folks to my home, I say, "I'm going to give you the grand tour. Line up behind me. Are you ready now?" "Yes," you say, "we're ready." And I open this door, shove it back, and we look in, and there is the refrigerator. Which room are we looking into? We're in the kitchen. This says that now, chapter 11, the temple of God was open in heaven, and now there was seen the ark of his testament. Which room, which apartment are we in? Absolutely, we're in the most holy place. Unequivocally, biblically, hermeneutically, exegetically, positively, we're in the most holy place. Don't let anyone try to talk you out of it. What happened on October 22 of 1844? Jesus did not come back. The folks were mistaken about the event. They were precise about the date. Our Lord Jesus went to the curtain and stepped inside the most holy place and took up this high priestly work. He became our attorney. And so many don't understand this. And it's one of the most lovely doctrines that you're ever going to hear. Sometimes folks say, well, you Adventists, you don't understand the gospel. And I share this message with them. And they say, I've never heard it. I've never heard the gospel like that. Jesus is my attorney. My name comes up in judgment. The question is Lyle safe to save or is he not? God also is on trial. We read that from Revelation chapter 14. The hour of God's judgment comes simultaneously. He's not there in person, but the old devil shouts across, if you please, God, you can't save Lyle in your eternal kingdom and keep me out. Lyle is a sinner as surely as I am. Is that the truth? Indeed it is. Lyle is a sinner. I'm now in big trouble. Except that I have an attorney. His name is Jesus Christ the righteous. And he stands up and he says, I object to that idea, Father. There is a big difference. Lyle has accepted my righteousness as his. He's safe to save. And now Lyle is vindicated. And so also is my Father. What a Jesus. Oh, what a Lord. What a Savior. Thou must prophesy again. What is our job, our duty, yours and mine? That same message must go to the world once again. The message that Jesus is coming, that his coming is imminent. The next great event to happen on planet Earth is when the skies break wide open and he comes riding down the clouds. King of kings and Lord of lords, thou must prophesy again. To your neighbors, thou must prophesy again. And to your own family, you must prophesy again. And to the folks who live on the other side of town, thou must prophesy again. Jesus is coming again. What do you say? There's our job. There is our description for work in these last days. Thou must prophesy again. Let's pray. Dear Lord, thank you for the clarity of your word. Thank you that we can see tonight that from those discouraged Baptists and Methodists and the others, a little nucleus was formed. And from that nucleus came the Seventh-day Adventist Church with the burden to tell the whole world that Jesus is coming again. That little group looked into the Ark of the Covenant and saw there the Ten Commandment law and saw that number four said, remember the Sabbath day to keep it holy. And they began to share that with the world. Thou must prophesy again. We're going to share these beautiful truths with all who are willing to listen. And we're going to hasten the coming of our Lord.
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2: Fresh manna fell to the ground as a gift from God while the Israelites were in the wilderness. 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And now here's Pastor Silva.
3: Happy Sabbath. Today we are going to be talking about a greater comfort. Today I want to take the time during my sermon to recognize and honor mothers. And you might wonder, why in a worship service to God are we taking the time to recognize and honor mothers? Well, the reason is because it's clear to me that God himself recognizes and honors mothers. Is that true? Well, first, he recognized mothers by including them in this wonderful book called the Bible. It is full of stories of mothers. It could only be full of stories of fathers, but it's also full of stories of mothers. We learn of that great mother called Jochebed, the mother of Moses, who courageously hid baby Moses and who grew up to be the instrument of Israel's deliverance. And we learn also that she was so faithful in raising Moses when Moses was returned to her miraculously, that when he went to Pharaoh's court, he never, ever bowed down to the idols, but he always worshiped the living God. We learn of Hannah, who God also recognized by including her story in the Bible, the mother of Samuel, who prayed so earnestly for the privilege of being a mother. And when she received a son, she went ahead and dedicated that son back to God to serve him all the days of his life. I especially like the story of the mother when referring to Solomon's wisdom. A mother came in and was willing to give up her child rather than to see her child cut in half. And so we see a mother's love there. And we hear of Mary's story every year around the Christmas season and about her faithfulness and her purity and how she was a great mother to Jesus. We also hear that Paul included in his letter to Timothy a note there commending his mother Eunice for doing such a good job in raising Timothy. So today, I want to recognize mothers because God chose to recognize mothers in this great book that he left behind for us. But I also want to honor mothers. Not only do we want to recognize mothers, but we want to honor mothers and motherhood. It's unfortunate that in many houses of worship, motherhood is treated and seen in a way that the disciples saw and treated the mothers trying to bring Jesus their children. Do you remember what the disciples said? Luke chapter 18, verse 15. Then they also brought infants to him that he might touch them. But when the disciples saw it, they rebuked them. Sometimes we get confused there. They didn't rebuke the children. Who did they rebuke? They rebuked the mothers in that case. How unfortunate that in some houses of worship, we rebuke the mothers for the children being here in the church, as if motherhood is a second-class ministry. But I believe the disciples had good intentions. You know, according to them, Jesus was engaged in a better work. He had been confounding the Pharisees. He'd been instructing the masses. He had been healing the sick. Could it be right to pester him with children, the work of mothers? The little ones wouldn't understand his teachings. They didn't need his miracles. Why should they be brought to disturb his great doing? So what did the disciples rebuke the mothers with? I imagine that these were the words of the disciples. Take your children back, good women. Teach them the law yourselves. Instruct them in psalms and prophets and pray with them. Every child cannot have Christ's hands laid on it. Because if we suffer one, then all the children will come. And instead of having a ministry, Jesus will have a Sabbath school. That's something that they probably said. Because the disciples had a reverence for God, but they didn't have a knowledge of his work. Jesus wanted to honor motherhood, and so he responded in a way that elevated motherhood to the sphere of the work of salvation that he was doing. He said in Luke chapter 18, verse 16 to 17, but Jesus called them to him and said, let the little children come to me and do not forbid them, for such is the kingdom of God. Assuredly, I say to you, whoever does not receive the kingdom of God as a little child will by no means enter it. So Jesus didn't only recognize mothers, he honored mothers and motherhood by connecting his work of salvation with the work of motherhood and the work of looking after the small children. So it amazes me how a mother's love helps me to understand God's love even more clearly. I was touched by a story I read this week, and I think you get touched even more when you have children. And the story was of a woman called Elizabeth Joyce, also known as Liz, and her little baby called Lily. The story goes that very few people have to face the choice that mother-to-be Elizabeth Joyce had to make. She and her husband, Max, discovered that they were expecting a baby in the summer of 2013. But just months later, Elizabeth was told the cancer that she had fought so hard 3 years earlier had returned. And she was faced with a life and death decision. Abort the baby and immediately begin cancer treatment? Begin with her treatment while pregnant? Or delay the urgent medical care in order to protect her baby? Elizabeth had been first diagnosed with cancer in 2010. She went through the surgery, she went through the chemotherapy, and she was declared cancer-free. But she and Max wanted desperately to have a baby, but the doctors told her it was impossible after her treatments. But they proved the doctors wrong, and Elizabeth became pregnant. It was one of the most important things for Elizabeth to be a mother. But now she was faced with a terrible choice. What did she decide? What did she choose? She decided to delay her treatment and protect her unborn baby girl. The doctors did everything they could, but they couldn't even do an MRI because it would harm the baby. And so Elizabeth had a cesarean section in January, even though Lily was due in March, so that she could begin her treatment as soon as possible. And as soon as the baby was born and they did the MRI, they saw that the cancer had spread all throughout her body. It was too late. And a family relative wrote, "With Lily now delivered and healthy, Liz and Max and their friends and families did their best to live a surreal duality. Enjoy and celebrate Lily's arrival into the world while confronting the reality that Liz was now dying. For the next 6 weeks, she fought. With so much to live for, she fought harder than her doctors had ever seen someone fight, overcoming the odds to spend just one more day with Lily and another and another and another. But the struggle could only last for so long. Liz had given it all she had, but she could not fight anymore. On the morning of March 19, with her loving husband and daughter, Liz passed away. She was 1 week shy of her 37th birthday. You know what I think about when I read this story? I don't know about you, but I immediately thought about Jesus. I don't know why, but the mother's sacrifice, the mother's love, for some reason, directed me to God's love and God's sacrifice for me. And I think it was no coincidence that when Jesus saw the disciples telling the children and the mothers to go away, he said, "No, no, no, my work is connected with the work of the mother. Let them come." Because I think that a mother's love and a mother's sacrifice and a mother's work has been given to us by God to show us a little bit more about himself. Wouldn't you agree, children? You know, God uses many metaphors in the Bible to reveal more about himself. He says, "I am the shepherd. I am the light. He is the bread. He is the rock. He is the vine." But as a mama's boy, and as having a young mother in my house, I find that I'm more deeply enriched in my understanding of God's love and care for me by watching a mother. The Bible tells us in Isaiah chapter 66, and we're going to concentrate on this scripture for the rest of our message today, and we're going to break it apart. The Bible tells us, "As one whom his mother comforts, so I will comfort you, and you shall be comforted in Israel." What is God telling us in this verse? He says, if you want to understand how the God of heaven can comfort you and your troubles and your trials and your tribulations and your pain, all you have to do to understand my great power of comfort is look at mothers and how they comfort, and you will understand how I comfort. And so what the Bible's directing us to do is look to mom, to look to mom. And that's what we want to do today. It's a delightful metaphor. Now, fathers can comfort too, but I think that it's not a natural thing to them. I remember when my daughter Gianna was born and we brought her home from the hospital and she started crying. Have you ever seen a baby around a new father that doesn't have experience? Have you seen it? It's kind of comical. You know, it's like the baby's here lying on the bed. The husband's just like walking around like he doesn't know what to do, where to put his hands. And he doesn't know anything about comforting. But the mother, even though it's her first time doing this, she'll just come in, swoop the baby, rock the baby, and the baby stops. And as the baby gets comforted, the husband gets comforted too. It's like he's rocking both of them, okay? That's why the Bible doesn't talk about the husband as a comforter. Actually, the Bible says that like a father pities his children, so the Lord pities them that fear him. So the fathers are more of the type that pity, but we don't comfort. But mothers have something that is natural to them. So let's look at this and explore how God comforts us through the comfort of a mother. And I just want to say and ask the question, do we need comforting by God? I think we need more comforting than a baby screaming, right? I mean, ever since Adam and Eve sinned, this world has been in need of comfort. As a pastor, I hear so many stories of pain and suffering. Whether it's relationships, whether it's health, whether it's you backsliding spiritually and feeling that your relationship with God is suffering, we need comforting. And in every church service across the world, in the Seventh-day Adventist Church, there are people that need comforting. And God says, I want to comfort you. And we say, how? And God says, look at mom. And so today, how does a mother comfort is a question that we want to ask. Well, first, how does a mother comfort her child? We find that first, a mother comforts very what? Very affectionately. You know, as a nurse, I've seen people administer medicine to those who are sick. And they come into the room and they put the pill down and they put the medicine. They go, here you go, take it and you'll be good. And even as a father, we kind of struggle and we come in and we say, it's time for you to take your medicine. Here, take it. You don't want to take it? You're going to get a pow-pow, right? Men are just kind of brutes at it, kind of. But the mother, when a mother comforts, when the mother cares, she does it affectionately. When it's time to take the medicine, the mother grabs the baby or the child, and first she takes a little sip of the medicine, right? You see? It's good. Then she doesn't give the medicine at an arm's distance. She grabs the child in her bosom. And as she cradles that child in her bosom, she slowly pours that medicine down his throat or her throat as she caresses the head. Isn't that beautiful? Can you imagine it now? Do you remember your mother doing that? Do you remember someone in your life grabbing you and holding you and affectionately comforting you? Now think of God. He says, look at that. Remember that. Remember that experience. That's me. I am not a God that just says, here, take your medicine and be gone. Take your medicine, and if you don't, you're going to get in trouble. God scoops us up. God wants to lay down on our chest. God wants to come clear near to us and say, here I am. Just like your mother comforts you, I comfort you anymore. Is that strange to use the word affectionate with God? How's your relationship with God? Is that something that you say, I don't know about that word. I'm not sure if I could apply that word. Well, whatever word it is, if there's a word that is more sweeter or more dear, if there is a word that could show closer affinity, I think you should use that word concerning God, because he loves us with a love that has no bottom, a love that has no summit, and a love that has no shore. And even as he loves his own dear son, he loves us, because we are engraved in the palms of his hands. And so when he comforts us, he does it affectionately. He does it affectionately. I remember my mother being so affectionate to me. You know, like I said, I'm a self-proclaimed mama's boy. And I'm okay with that. I'm okay with that. I'm proud about that. It's taught me more about God. So be proud of your mama's boy. But my mother was a nurse, and a nurse who loved to take care of people. But when she took care of me, it was above and beyond when she took care of her patients. Because when we talk about affection, when we talk about affection and comfort, and we talk about a mother's affection, we're talking about not only drawing the child close to you, but part of the medicine that you receive is not the medicine that goes in your mouth. It's the medicine of love that you receive. I think that's why people get better, don't they? When the mother's arm, it's not the medicine they receive so much, because they could receive that medicine from the father or from a nurse or from a doctor. I think it's the affection they receive that boosts the immune system, that helps the body recover. When you come near and you feel that love, it arouses your immune system and you get better because of mom's love. Have you ever seen a mom cooking? And I saw this in a cartoon sometime. It was salt. It was pepper into the soup. And then there was one that said love. And she put that in the soup too. Oh, mother's affection. If you could only imagine your mother's affection for you, it is just an ounce of God's eternal affection for you. Thank you, Jesus, for helping me to understand that about you. But listen, how else do mothers comfort? Mothers comfort with sympathy. Isn't that right? There is a sympathy when mother comforts. What do I mean by a sympathy? Well, a sympathy means that when a child hurts, a mother hurts as well. I remember the first time that we had to take our little Natalia to the hospital. This past winter was horrible, horrible. Everybody was getting sick. Do you guys remember? And she started throwing up. She had fluids coming out and she wasn't able to keep any fluids in. So a dehydrated baby is bad business. And so we took her to the ER. And of course, I'm a nurse. My wife's a nurse. We understand that in order for her to get better, they need to put an IV and get some fluids in. So there they are holding down our baby. Baby screaming, crying. And there goes the needle. It's a small needle, right? It's good for her, right? So I'm rationalizing this. I'm like, I'm good. You know, it's good for her. It's going to make her better. The needle goes in. And I'm like, good. They got it in. They got some blood return. We're going to get some fluids in. And I look at my wife. She's just bawling, crying, and crying in a way that it's like they're poking her. It's hurting her. It's like the needle went inside of her. And she holds the baby, and as the baby cries, she cries. What does that teach us about God as he comforts us? Does God care when we cry? Does God not only care, but does God feel our pain? Does God feel our hurt? When we are stung in the heart, doesn't God also get stung in the heart? When you are alone, he feels your pain. When you are miserable, he also feels miserable. You are not alone, because as a mother has sympathy for your pain, God has greater sympathy to the point that it hurts him as well. You know, God feels your pain. Never forget that. I know the story of a young little child who said to her mother, "Mother, Mrs. So-and-so, the widow, she says she likes me to go in to see her, for I comfort her so. When she sits and cries, I put my head in her lap and I cry too. And she says that comforts her." Isn't that so true? We need that kind of comfort. We have that kind of God that when we cry, he also is there right next to us, also hurting, also in pain, because he loves you that much. When you hunger, he hungers. When you thirst, he thirsts. And when you are melting in mourning, he also melts in mourning. Though he is high, he is not so high that he cannot feel your pain. Thank you, Mother, for teaching us about God's sympathy for us. How else does a mother comfort? I love this one. A mother comforts very diligently. A mother comforts very diligently. You see, a mother is not satisfied with saying a half dozen words when a child is fussy. You know, when my daughter is fussy, and maybe fathers, you've also had that same experience, I try to step up to the plate because my wife is with the kids, you know, most of the day. So I say, let me take care of her. She's fussy. I got this. So I grab the baby and I'm like, roo, roo, roo, sing a

All right, another half hour or an hour. Then the mother will move it here. Then the mother will move it here. Then the mother will move it back here. I mean, it's like all over the place. And the mother will lay down. The mother will breastfeed. The mother will walk around. The mother will sing. And very diligently, the mother keeps on going and going to console the child. And what I've learned is that mothers are untiringly kind. Mothers are untiringly kind. My little girl Natalia's teeth are coming out. That's always a great time parenting, right? And she lets out these shrieks. They have my nerves on edge. I have Mia's parents here from Australia, and their nerves might be a little bit on edge from all that screaming too. And I can't handle that noise. But my wife, she'll go a whole night with that screaming, and she'll wake up the next morning with a smile on her face and still loving that baby. How can you love that child? Because mothers are untiringly kind. They're very diligent with their children. They'll stay up all night when a child is sick, and they'll put the rags. Remember when mom used to put those rags on your chest and on your head when you were sick all night, and take your temperature and rub the Vicks? And it seemed that mom would never get tired. It seemed that mom would keep on going forever. And that's how God wants us to understand His care for us. God says to you who are tired, who need comfort, that I'm not just going to comfort you for a while. I'm going to comfort you for as long as you need. I'm going to comfort you, and I'm not going to get tired. Even though you sometimes are shrieking at me, saying, God, why? Why are you doing this? Why are you allowing this? I'm not going to leave. I'm going to be right there for you. And even when I give you the answer and it doesn't satisfy you and you're still fussy, God says, I'm still going to be by your side, and I'm not going to leave your side till you're better. Thank you, Jesus, for being so untiringly kind to me. Thank you, mothers, for helping me to understand that about our great God. What other way does a mother comfort? A mother comforts when appropriate. A true mother is not always comforting her child. Isn't that right? If she is a silly mother, she will bring up her child so delicately that some will say it'll turn into a viper in her bosom. But if she's a wise mother, she saves her comforts till they are needed when a child is sick. But when God comforts His children, He doesn't comfort them all the time. He comforts them when we are in affliction. Then we will have consolation. As our tribulations abound, so our consolation will abound. But there's a balance to be kept up. If there's an ounce of trouble, there will be an ounce of comfort. If there's a ton of trouble, there will be a ton of consolation. But when a child has been doing wrong and the parents chastise a child, have you seen those children? They'll curl up their lips, they'll stomp their feet, and they'll put their hands together, and they'll even start crying sometimes and be mad. Is that the time to comfort that child? That's not the time to say, oh, it's okay, baby. Oh, don't get upset. No, that child is throwing a tantrum. And so it's when the child says, I'm sorry, please forgive me, then you scoop up that child, because we can't be comforting all the time when it is appropriate. So God is always there to comfort us when we have tribulations, when we have problems. But He is not always comforting. He is there when we need it. But when we need to come to Him for forgiveness and repentance, that's what we need to do first. And God is always willing to accept us at that point. So a mother comforts when it is appropriate. And finally, our last one, as we learn about God through mothers. A mother comforts all her life. An old proverb says, a mother is a mother all her life. Do you agree with that? There is no change. The Bible says, can a woman forget her suckling child that she should not have compassion on the son of her womb? It's kind of like, can you believe a mother would forget her child? That's the way this Bible verse is being used. It seems impossible, but the Lord says, yes, they may forget, yet will I not forget you. God will not cease to comfort His people. Perhaps there is a brother or a sister

0: sister who is passing through a very severe trial, and you think that you'll never get comforted again. But you remember that your mother comforted even when you're older. And that helps you to remember that God will not stop comforting you. How many of you adults still get kind of babied by your mothers? Anybody? Adults still get babied by your mothers? Do you get the mother treatment still? You know, my mother has this huge king bed. And when we were little, we used to all just jump in the bed. And, you know, it's cool to be in mama's bed and papa's bed. And we'd all cuddle up together. And now she has grandchildren. And now she has, you know, my wife and my sister's husband. But you know what happens when we all get together at the house? Mother still wants us all to get on the bed. So now it's like my wife comes on the bed with me. And my brother-in-law gets in the bed with me. And now our grandchildren. And that king bed seems too small. Because for her, I'm still her baby. Her baby married another baby in her mind, you know? And now they had little babies. And for the rest of her life, she will pour out her comfort and love to me. Because a mother is a mother for life. God says, look at that mother and know that I will never abandon you. I will never leave you. You will never graduate from the love of God. You will never reach an age where you don't need the comfort of God. And if I will be your God of comfort, I will be your God of comfort forever and ever and ever. God says, I have taken this responsibility. And as a mother should not forget, even if a mother does forget, I will not forget. Is your mother faithful? God is even more faithful. And so as Isaiah 66 says, you want to learn about my comfort? Look at a mother's comfort. A mother is affectionate. A mother is diligent. A mother is timely in her comfort. And a mother comforts for all her life. What does that tell you about your God? If you think your mom is great, your God is even greater. Because it is your God who gave you your mom. And the love that your mom has for you is a love that comes from God himself. So if you like mom, guess what? You'll like God even better. If you love mom, you'll love God if you allow him to come into your life with a love that gives you true joy and happiness. So on Mother's Day tomorrow, as you're thinking about mom, as you're honoring mom, as you're recognizing mom, don't forget about your God. Because that God is a God of mothers, fathers, children, and everybody. So today, we recognize and honor you mothers because you have helped us to know more about Jesus. It's simple as that. I'm closer to Jesus because of my mom and the mom in my house. Are you closer to Jesus because of your mother? I hope so. Today, we want to end with recognizing mothers. So let's say praise God for mothers. And at this time, we want to ask all the women to stand up because in the church, we all play the role of mothers to many, many children here as well. So please stand up as we honor and recognize you this morning.
1: 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This has been a Strong Tower Radio production.

If we could walk along the Sea of Galilee with Jesus and ask him how to be a good man, Jesus would smile and say, "Follow me." Jesus is the blueprint for men. His life and teachings reveal the principles of true manhood. On the night of May 1, 2011, a group of Navy SEALs were preparing for the most important mission of their lives. They were going to sneak deep into Pakistani territory and take out Osama bin Laden. And as they prepared, they were quadruple checking everything, making sure they had fresh batteries in their night vision goggles, making sure they had enough ammo, checking their equipment, making sure everything was ready for the night. Because when they landed, they had no idea what they were going to face, what they were going to find, what was going to happen. So they had to be prepared. And it's a good thing, too, because when one of the helicopters started to land into the compound, because the walls were so high, it wouldn't let the air circulate the right way, and the rotors of the helicopter lost lift, and it crashed. So before the mission even really gets started, one helicopter crashes. Another, which was planning to land inside the compound, has to land outside the compound. And all of a sudden, the perfect plan goes awry. But the Navy SEALs had trained for this. They had prepared for this. They trusted their training, they trusted their equipment, and they trusted their team. And when the night was over, their mission was successful because they had put in the preparation. Now, as men, we know how important it is to prepare, but sometimes it's just so hard to do. Last year, I went on a camp out, and it was pretty close to my house, so I didn't take it real seriously. I threw some stuff in a duffel, I grabbed some of my camping gear, and I went out. And we had a great time. It was a good evening. We had some cool talks around the campfire, and then it was time to go back to my tent. It was now pitch black dark, and I whipped out my old headlamp, clicked it on, and the light was dim. And by the time I got back to my tent, it was dead. Ugh, why didn't I get fresh batteries? Why didn't I prepare? Jesus told a story about a wedding feast, and the bridegroom was supposed to show up, but he was running late. Now, in the wedding party, there were 10 virgins, and these girls were friends of the bride, and they were invited to the party, and they were so excited about it. But as the sun started to set, these girls realized, this bridegroom's running late. He might not get here till tonight. Now they looked at their lamps, and all of them, their lamps were pretty empty. And so five of them said, you know what, we're going to go buy some extra oil in case he comes late at night, then we'll have light. But five of the other girls said, you know, we'll be fine. He'll be here any minute. We don't need the extra oil. We're just going to stay here. Well, you know the story. The bridegroom doesn't show up until really, really late. It is pitch black dark. And when the cry goes out, here he comes, the party's getting started. The wise girls who had bought oil, they lit their lamps and were ready to go. And the foolish ones were like, hey, give us some of your oil. Well, that's impossible, the wise ones said. If we give you our oil, we won't have anything. Just go buy some oil and come back and then you can join the party. Well, everything was closed and it was so hard to get the oil. And by the time the five foolish girls finally found the oil and came back, the party had already started. It had moved on and they had lost their chance. They missed out on the party because they weren't prepared. When Jesus told this story, everyone in his audience used lamps. They used oil. They knew exactly what he was talking about, but we don't really do that anymore. So instead of thinking of a lamp and oil, think about a flashlight and batteries. Going to the store and buying a fresh set of batteries is great. That's like going to church or opening your Bible or spending some time with God. That's a really good thing to do. But if you don't put the batteries into the flashlight, it doesn't matter how many batteries you buy or how many times you go to the store. It's the same thing with our spiritual life. If we're going to church and putting spiritual things in, but we don't actually obey God, it doesn't actually become something we do, then it's just as silly as buying batteries and not putting them in the flashlight. In James 2:22, he says, faith is made complete by action. So just like having the batteries and putting it in your flashlight, you need to get the Holy Spirit and then let the Holy Spirit flow through you. And that's how we prepare. We do it with the little things now. Guys, let's be honest. It's pretty easy to be a Christian here in America.
Yeah, people might make fun of us because we don't believe in evolution or they think we're outdated or whatever, but it's not that hard. Now, there's lots of temptations out there and there's a lot of distractions, but those things aren't forcing us to not read our Bibles or obey God. We just don't really want to. It's like those foolish virgins. They could have gotten off their lazy butts and gone and bought some oil, but they just didn't want it bad enough. Those Navy SEALs, they wanted a successful mission so bad. They trained their entire lives for it. They were willing to put up with anything to be prepared for that mission. And those are the kind of men that God is calling right now. He wants guys who are willing to get up off their butts, get out there, do the work, buy the batteries, and then put them in the flashlights. He wants us to shine. In the Sermon on the Mount, Jesus tells another story where he contrasts wisdom and foolishness. The wise man who built his house on the rock is the guy who hears the word of God and puts it into practice. He bought the batteries and put them into the flashlight. But the foolish man hears the word of God, but doesn't put them into practice. He's like the moron who buys the batteries, but never puts them in the light. Don't be like the foolish builder. Don't be like the foolish virgins. Or me, getting ready for that camp out when I didn't double check my batteries. No, be like those Navy SEALs who triple checked and did everything they could to be prepared. Be like those wise virgins who said, you know what, I'm gonna go get some extra oil. Or be like that wise builder who heard the word of God and then put it into practice. Guys, I believe Jesus is coming back very soon and things are going to get really crazy before he gets here. How do we prepare? Well, first off, we got to go buy the batteries. We've got to put the Holy Spirit into our lives by reading our Bibles and being in small groups and going to church and just doing whatever spiritual things God is calling you to do. But then it's more than just putting God in. He's got to flow out. We've got to let our lights shine. And that's how we prepare. Because soon, he's going to call you on your own special mission. And it's going to be way more important than taking out a terrorist. It's going to be sharing the gospel with someone. It's going to be sharing your faith. It's going to be doing something that has an eternal impact. So today, buy those batteries. Today, put them in your flashlight and start shining now. Because as the world gets darker and darker, your light is going to get brighter and brighter. And you'll be so glad that you took time to be prepared. God bless. Thanks for listening to the Blueprint for Men podcast. We harvest what we plant. And when we plant the example of Jesus in our lives, we will harvest a character like his. Why not be bold today and share this podcast with someone? It could be just the thing they need. Remember, Jesus wasn't a man of convenience. He was a man of courage. Let's follow his blueprint for men.

0: All right, everyone. Welcome back to Strong Tower Radio and our show, A Thoughtful Hour. We take our title from a quote here in Desire of Ages, chapter 7, where it says, "It would be well for us to spend a thoughtful hour each day in contemplation of the life of Christ. We should take it point by point and let the imagination grasp each scene, especially the closing ones." I'm Pastor Garrett, and I'm here with my good friend David.
1: David Bolduc from Strong Tower Radio.
0: Awesome. And we are here taking a look at the final hours of the life of Christ, especially that last week. And we were taking a look at the entrance of Christ into Jerusalem as all of those lambs, those sacrificial lambs, were being brought in as well.
1: Can you imagine all of them?
0: Hundreds of them. And what was going not only through the mind of the disciples as the crowd was singing Hosanna, they thought the earthly kingdom had come.
1: Oh, this is it.
0: Oh, this, praise God.
1: For 3.5 years we've been with him, and now it's really going to hit.
0: This is it. But of course, Christ knew what was really happening.
1: He did.
0: And the disciples should have known what was happening, but they had ignored willingly the warnings that Jesus had showed them.
1: And don't we do that ourselves, where we take what we think the scriptures are saying and not spending time to dig into them and see what the scriptures are really saying?
0: Absolutely. So this is where we are right now. Christ is in Jerusalem, and we see something significant. We're going to be focusing today on the location of where Jesus goes, as well as where those sacrificial lambs would have been as well.
1: Right, yes.
0: So Jesus is marching through the street there of Jerusalem, and the crowds are singing Hosanna, but those sacrificial lambs would have been herded into the temple.
1: Now, what day was this?
0: This would have been, what, Sunday? Palm Sunday, right?
1: Palm Sunday, exactly.
0: Exactly. So then we see, according to Mark chapter 11, that as Jesus did that on Sunday, what did he do next?
1: He went to the temple.
0: Mm-hmm.
1: And he went and looked around.
0: Yes.
1: Now, what's the significance of, why would Mark make that note that he looked around at the temple?
0: It's a great, great question.
1: Yeah.
0: So we have to go back to the Old Testament,
1: exactly,
0: right?
1: Exactly, back to Exodus chapter 12, because this is Passover week.
0: Mm-hmm.
1: There's something significant on the 10th day. Now, I want to say Nissan, but that's the car.
0: Yeah, Nissan.
1: Nissan, there you go.
0: Yeah. So these lambs were supposed to not be sacrificed right then.
1: No.
0: What were they supposed to do?
1: They were supposed to take them into their house on the 10th day of Nisan.
0: Okay. So this lamb would have been among the people.
1: Yes.
0: And would have been a, I don't want to say living example, but a testament or a reminder of the purpose.
1: Mm-hmm. And what was the purpose? Going back to the days of Moses, the deliverance, the Passover of Egypt.
0: Absolutely.
1: So this is a reminder, this is a national reminder for all the Jewish people to go back to Moses' time and remember how God delivered you out of the Egyptian bondage.
0: Absolutely.
1: It's a beautiful story.
0: It's fantastic. So not only are the Israelites getting a historical education through this lamb, and the children are learning about not only their history, but what God has done for them in delivering them, but they also recognize, okay, all of that is true, but this lamb is going to die in a few days.
1: In a few days.
0: To offer pardon for our sin in hope that Messiah will come.
1: But the lamb is in their homes.
0: In their home.
1: It's not out in the stable. From what you read in Exodus chapter 12, verse 3 and on, they were to take him in the homes, and they were to be amongst them.
0: Mm-hmm.
1: And so where was Christ during this week from Palm Sunday? He was staying in Bethany many nights, but he was with them in the temple. He was with them in the house of the Lord.
0: Thank you. And that's a great segue, because Mark 11 talks about this, but Luke chapter 19 talks about this too. It says in verse 45 that he went into the temple and began to cast them out that sold therein and them that bought. So he cleanses the temple again.
1: Yeah. And that's not Sunday. That's Monday.
0: That's Monday.
1: Yeah.
0: Exactly. And in chapter 20 of Luke tells us, it came to pass that on one of those days.
1: Mm-hmm.
0: So during this time frame, Christ is among the people.
1: He's right there with them.
0: So to speak.
1: He's not on the other side. You know, he knew this was going to happen. He didn't run away from this. He was there, like we talked about last time. He was in the spotlight.
0: Yes.
1: He put himself in the spotlight so that people could observe him.
0: Obviously, he was moved by the Spirit of God and the prophetic call upon his life. But nonetheless, this was, I always use the word gutsy, for him to do.
1: But that's what the king of the universe does.
0: Yeah.
1: And you've got the enemy trying everything he can to distract and discourage. And is he doing that today?
0: Mm-hmm.
1: Oh, all the time.
0: Absolutely. So Christ knows, and I believe everyone knows, that the scribes and the Pharisees and the Sadducees, the priests, they're having murderous thoughts against this Messiah.
1: And when did that start?
0: That started.
1: Isn't that amazing?
0: That had been happening at Lazarus, right?
1: Yeah, really at Lazarus. Oh, you made us look bad with raising Lazarus from the dead, so we'll get you and we'll take out Lazarus again too.
0: Yeah, so you have that at the resurrection of Lazarus.
1: Yes.
0: And then he comes into Jerusalem and the crowd goes wild.
1: They're crazy.
0: So they're really upset. And what does Jesus do? He walks right into their home base, the temple.
1: And it's his temple.
0: It's his temple.
1: And he says, this is my Father's house. Like you said, on Monday morning, what's he doing? He's in the house.
0: He's in the Father's house.
1: Yes.
0: And, you know, I'm sure the priests wanted to say that that was blasphemous because he's calling it his Father.
1: Oh, yeah.
0: But God is our Father, right? So Jesus is there. And I love what it says here in Luke chapter 20, in the middle of the first verse. It says, he preached the gospel. The chief priests and the scribes came upon him with the elders and spake to him, saying, tell us, by what authority do you do these things? Or who is he that gives you this authority? So they're already trying to drill him. They're trying to get him to slip up yet again.
1: Remember the story where Jesus does not want to offend the religious leaders. So he tells Peter, take a hook, go throw it in the lake, you know, and the fish that you catch will have a coin to pay the temple tax for both of us.
0: Pay the taxes.
1: Now, they must have heard that that Monday morning on the way to the temple, there happened to be a fig tree.
0: Yeah.
1: And that fig tree had no figs, but had lots of leaves.
0: Yeah.
1: And so with that story, just like with the fish, somebody else came and told them, did you hear what he just did?
0: Mm-hmm.
1: And so he's talking to them. They know all these things. All this history is going through their mind. And their stubbornness says no, even though their hearts are saying yes.
0: Mm-hmm. Absolutely. And that cursing of the fig tree in and of itself, I don't want to get on a tangent here, but it's wild because Jesus knows, I mean, and the scripture even tells us that it was not in season.
1: Mm-hmm.
0: It was a healthy tree, but there were no figs on it. So he curses it.
1: Yeah.
0: The disciples come back on the way out and it's dead.
1: Yeah. Next day.
0: Next day.
1: It's dead. What happened to the tree, Lord?
0: Yeah, exactly. And Jesus was hungry, right? The narrative tells us that too.
1: Mm-hmm.
0: You know, I believe that part of the reason that he did this was an example because people were going into Jerusalem spiritually hungry. They were needing fulfillment. They were needing introduction to a God that cared. And they were going into a temple that had a lot of leaves, but not much fruit.
1: And that's one of the principles of God's kingdom is that if you are a citizen of the kingdom, you will bear fruit.
0: Yeah.
1: Now, Jesus, when he was in that fig tree, he's climbing in the tree, looking at every branch, whatever. Mm-hmm. Looking for fruit. He scours that tree looking for one little bit of fruit. He doesn't find
0: anything. Doesn't get it.
1: And he alludes to this in other parts where he said there's not bearing any fruit.
0: Mm-hmm.
1: That's the problem if we're not bearing fruit.
0: Absolutely. And so, and maybe this is my pastor's hat that I'm putting on here, but when people come to my churches, it's God's church, first
1: it
0: of
1: is.
0: All.
1: Yes.
0: But I want people, when they come to the church that I'm a part of, to not only find fruit, but the blessing of God and not only answers, but spiritual fulfillment and biblical teaching and fruit.
1: And there's a process to fruit. You don't have to be the harvester. You don't have to be the planter. You could be the person doing the weeding. You know, you could be any part of that progression, but you're part of that bearing of fruit.
0: Absolutely. Absolutely. So not only do we as individuals want to be a part of that process, but we want our churches to be continuing with this process as well. And you know, I'm so looking forward to when we all get to heaven, seeing the benefits of our churches being.
1: Won't that be amazing to see people say, you were the one, you're like, I did what?
0: Yeah.
1: How is it that God, through his many ways of doing things, shows the timeline and you were that pivotal person. And God says, because of you.
0: Yeah.
1: Look at the blessing.
0: And I'm sure, and you're the president of this radio station, that's your goal here.
1: Yes.
0: Right? People
1: from the beginning, it was basically, Lord, you're not going to let the enemy use this situation to his credit. We are going to see fruits in your kingdom because of what's going on here.
0: This medium that we have of radio, yes. Yeah. Right? We're going to use it for positive,
1: yeah.
0: For God.
1: But there was a personal situation in our family, and we said, God, you are not going to let the enemy use this. You are going to use this. We are going to see fruits in your kingdom.
0: Praise God.
1: And we see a lot of fruit here.
0: Amen. So we want not only this radio station, but we want everything as God's people. And as you are listening, as you are God's child, we want to be someone that is sharing the fruits that God has given us. Mm-hmm. And so Jesus here, going back to our story, this whole thing with the fig tree happens, but he's there in the temple among the people, just like that sacrificial lamb would have been among the people all the way back there in Exodus, yes. And continuing on throughout those millennia of history.
1: Prophecy. Everything about Christ's life was a fulfillment of prophecy. Mm-hmm. And so when you look at that Passover week, mm-hmm. from the 10th day to the 14th day, everything in there was prophetic.
0: Absolutely. And so Jesus here is speaking in the temple. He's preaching. And of course, in Luke 20:19, we find again the chief priests and the scribes the same hour sought to lay hands on him, but they feared the people. Mm-hmm. So these thoughts of we have to end this man and everything that he stands for is just being elevated at every moment.
1: And isn't that interesting? There's a parallel to Job. Job had two phases. Mm. Satan, you can't touch him. Now you can touch him, but you can't kill him. They couldn't touch Christ yet.
0: Yeah.
1: They were not allowed to touch him yet.
0: And that time was coming soon.
1: Yeah. And Jesus, first episode, we talked about that. These things will be happening. That's the timeline when they could touch Christ, but not yet.
0: Right. And one of the reasons we keep bringing up this timeline, not just because it's just so fascinating, but you know, there are many people out there that doubt that Jesus Christ was the Messiah. But biblically speaking, it seems like every day that Christ lived, he was fulfilling a messianic prophecy.
1: He was.
0: From Isaiah, from Exodus, from Genesis, right? I mean, Christ was a constant living fulfillment of prophecy from what we're talking about here in Luke and Mark chapter 11 down to fulfilling the prophecy of Zechariah 9 of riding a colt into Jerusalem.
1: Right, yes.
0: It's just a constant. So there is no way, not just mathematically, but that Jesus was not the Messiah.
1: That's right. And when you stand back and you look at all these pictures, all these little, some people call it vignettes, all these little images of Christ throughout his whole ministry here, you can see they're all connected through prophecy.
0: Absolutely. And so that not only gets us excited, but what's so amazing about this story is it's true.
1: It's a living example of God among men.
0: Yes. It's not just a legend. It's not just a story. It's not just something that was thought up. This is, like David just said, it's a living reality of what can be happening in our hearts today.
1: And the testimony of Christ is life-changing.
0: Yes.
1: You'll hear time and time again, as a pastor, you've heard these stories where people were wronged, terribly wronged, but yet by accepting Christ into their heart, they're able to forgive.
0: Yeah.
1: And it's just not a surface. It's from the heart.
0: Yeah.
1: They have love for the people they should hate. Only God can do that.
0: Father, forgive them, for they know not what they do.
1: And that's Christ's words.
0: That's Christ. Well, friends, we're running out of time. These 15 minutes go by quickly, but we're so happy that you tuned in to Strong Tower Radio and our little show here, little segment, A Thoughtful Hour. We'll catch you next time, but continue to tune in to Strong Tower Radio, where God's character is proclaimed.

0: Now the weather forecast for Strong Tower Radio. We're going to have a 20% chance of a few afternoon showers in Michigan's UP. Skies will be partly sunny with a high of 46 degrees and a light breeze out of the west. We'll be mostly clear for our Thursday night, lows down to 33 degrees, and winds will be staying calm out of the southwest. For northern Michigan, we're going to have a high of 50 degrees this afternoon. Cloud cover will be increasing throughout the day with a light breeze out of the west up to 10 miles an hour. Our lows will be back down to 31 degrees overnight. Areas of frost developing with partly cloudy skies and a light breeze out of the west. For southern Michigan, we're going to have increasing cloud cover today. Highs up to 52 degrees with a western breeze up to 15 miles an hour. Then a 20% chance of a few scattered showers overnight. Otherwise, mostly cloudy skies and a low of 39 degrees. And in central Illinois, a 20% chance of afternoon showers. We'll have a high of 62 degrees and winds out of the southwest. Our 20% chance of rain continues overnight with a low of 46 degrees. For Strong Tower Radio, I'm meteorologist Scott Cook.
1: 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Charlotte, 93.1 WMPA Ferriesburg, 93.9 WAVC Mayo, 97.3 W247AM Kalamazoo, 97.9 WIHC Newberry, 102.7 W274BN Alpena, 104.7 W284AH Lansing, 1540 KTGG Okemos, 1110 AM WWMN Petoskey, and streaming online at 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
3: In his first letter to the church at Corinth, Paul gave the believers instruction regarding the general principles underlying the support of God's work in the earth. Writing of his apostolic labors in their behalf, he inquired, "Who goeth a warfare any time at his own charges? Who planteth a vineyard, and eateth not of the fruit thereof? Or who feedeth a flock, and eateth not of the milk of the flock? Say I these things as a man, or saith not the law the same also? For it is written in the law of Moses, Thou shalt not muzzle the mouth of the ox that treadeth out the corn. Doth God take care for oxen? Or saith he it altogether for our sakes? For our sakes, no doubt, this is written, that he that ploweth should plow in hope, and that he that thresheth in hope should be partaker of his hope. If we have sown unto you spiritual things," the apostle further inquired, "is it a great thing if we shall reap your carnal things? If others be partakers of this power over you, are not we rather? Nevertheless, we have not used this power, but suffer all things, lest we should hinder the gospel of Christ. Do ye not know that they which minister about holy things live of the things of the temple? And they which wait at the altar are partakers with the altar? Even so hath the Lord ordained that they which preach the gospel should live of the gospel." 1 Corinthians chapter 9, verses 7 to 14. The apostle here referred to the Lord's plan for the maintenance of the priests who ministered in the temple. Those who were set apart to this holy office were supported by their brethren, to whom they ministered spiritual blessings. Verily, they that are the sons of Levi, who receive the office of the priesthood, have a commandment to take tithes of the people according to the law. Hebrews chapter 7, verse 5. The tribe of Levi was chosen by the Lord for the sacred offices pertaining to the temple and the priesthood. Of the priest it was said, "The Lord thy God hath chosen him to stand to minister in the name of the Lord." Deuteronomy chapter 18, verse 5. One-tenth of all the increase was claimed by the Lord as his own, and to withhold the tithe was regarded by him as robbery. It was to this plan for the support of the ministry that Paul referred when he said, "Even so hath the Lord ordained that they which preach the gospel should live of the gospel." And later in writing to Timothy, the apostle said, "The laborer is worthy of his reward." 1 Timothy chapter 5, verse 18. The payment of the tithe was but a part of God's plan for the support of his service. Numerous gifts and offerings were divinely specified. Under the Jewish system, the people were taught to cherish a spirit of liberality, both in sustaining the cause of God and in supplying the wants of the needy. For special occasions, there were freewill offerings. At the harvest and the vintage, the first fruits of the field, corn, wine, and oil were consecrated as an offering to the Lord. The gleanings in the corners of the field were reserved for the poor. The first fruits of the wool, when the sheep were shorn, of the grain when the wheat was threshed, were set apart for God. So also were the firstborn of all animals, and a redemption price was paid for the firstborn son. The firstfruits were to be presented before the Lord at the sanctuary, and were then devoted to the use of the priests. By this system of benevolence, the Lord sought to teach Israel that in everything he must be first. Thus they were reminded that God was the proprietor of their fields, their flocks, and their herds, that it was he who sent them the sunshine and the rain that developed and ripened the harvest. Everything that they possessed was his. They were but the stewards of his goods. It is not God's purpose that Christians, whose privileges far exceed those of the Jewish nation, shall give less freely than they gave. Unto whomsoever much is given, the Savior declared, of him shall be much required. Luke chapter 12, verse 48. The liberality required of the Hebrews was largely to benefit their own nation. Today, the work of God extends over all the earth. In the hands of his followers, Christ has placed the treasures of the gospel, and upon them he has laid the responsibility of giving the glad tidings of salvation to the world. Surely our obligations are much greater than were those of ancient Israel. As God's work extends, calls for help will come more and more frequently. That these calls may be answered, Christians should heed the command, "Bring ye all the tithes into the storehouse, that there may be meat in mine house." Malachi chapter 3, verse 10. If professing Christians would faithfully bring to God their tithes and offerings, his treasury would be full. There would then be no occasion to resort to fairs, lotteries, or parties of pleasure to secure funds for the support of the gospel. Men are tempted to use their means in self-indulgence, in the gratification of appetite, in personal adornment, or in the embellishment of their homes. For these objects, many church members do not hesitate to spend freely and even extravagantly. But when asked to give to the Lord's treasury, to carry forward his work in the earth, they demur. Perhaps feeling that they cannot well do otherwise, they dole out a sum far smaller than they often spend for needless indulgence. They manifest no real love for Christ's service, no earnest interest in the salvation of souls. What marvel that the Christian life of such ones is but a dwarfed, sickly existence. He whose heart is aglow with the love of Christ will regard it as not only a duty but a pleasure to aid in the advancement of the highest, holiest work committed to man, the work of presenting to the world the riches of goodness, mercy, and truth. It is the spirit of covetousness which leads men to keep for gratification of self means that rightfully belong to God, and this spirit is as abhorrent to him now as when through his prophet he sternly rebuked his people, saying, "Will a man rob God? Yet ye have robbed me. But ye say, wherein have we robbed thee? In tithes and offerings. Ye are cursed with a curse, for ye have robbed me, even this whole nation." Malachi chapter 3, verses 8 and 9. The spirit of liberality is the spirit of heaven. This spirit brings its highest manifestation in Christ's sacrifice on the cross. In our behalf, the Father gave his only begotten Son, and Christ, having given up all that he had, then gave himself, that man might be saved. The cross of Calvary should appeal to the benevolence of every follower of the Savior. The principle there illustrated is to give, give. He that saith he abideth in him ought himself also so to walk, even as he walked. 1 John chapter 2, verse 6. On the other hand, the spirit of selfishness is the spirit of Satan. The principle illustrated in the lives of worldlings is to get, get. Thus they hope to secure happiness and ease, but the fruit of their sowing is misery and death. Not until God ceases to bless his children will they cease to be under bonds to return to him the portion that he claims. Not only should they render the Lord the portion that belongs to him, but they should bring also to his treasury, as a gratitude offering, a liberal tribute. With joyful hearts, they should dedicate to the Creator the first fruits of their bounties, their choicest possessions, their best and holiest service. Thus they will gain rich blessings. God himself will make their souls like a watered garden, whose waters fail not. And when the last great harvest is gathered in, the sheaves that they are enabled to bring to the Master will be the recompense of their unselfish use of the talents lent them. God's chosen messengers who are engaged in aggressive labor should never be compelled to go a warfare at their own charges, unaided by the sympathetic and hearty support of their brethren. It is the part of the church members to deal liberally with those who lay aside their secular employment, that they may give themselves to the ministry. When God's ministers are encouraged, his cause is greatly advanced. But when, through the selfishness of men, their rightful support is withheld, their hands are weakened, and often their usefulness is seriously crippled. The displeasure of God is kindled against those who claim to be his followers, yet allow consecrated workers to suffer for the necessities of life while engaged in active ministry. These selfish ones will be called to render an account, not only for the misuse of their Lord's money, but for the depression and heartache which their course has brought upon his faithful servants. Those who are called to the work of the ministry and at the call of duty give up all to engage in God's service should receive for their self-sacrificing efforts wages sufficient to support themselves and their families. In the various departments of secular labor, mental and physical, faithful workmen can earn good wages. Is not the work of disseminating truth and leading souls to Christ of more importance than any ordinary business? And are not those who faithfully engage in this work justly entitled to ample remuneration? By our estimate of the relative value of labor for moral and for physical good, we show our appreciation of the heavenly in contrast with the earthly. That there may be funds in the treasury for the support of the ministry and to meet the calls for assistance in missionary enterprises, it is necessary that the people of God give cheerfully and liberally. A solemn responsibility rests upon ministers to keep before the churches the needs of the cause of God and to educate them to be liberal. When this is neglected and the churches fail to give for the necessities of others, not only does the work of the Lord suffer, but the blessing that should come to believers is withheld. Even the very poor should bring their offerings to God. They are to be sharers of the grace of Christ by denying self to help those whose need is more pressing than their own. The poor man's gift, the fruit of self-denial, comes up before God as fragrant incense, and every act of self-sacrifice strengthens the spirit of beneficence in the giver's heart, allying him more closely to the one who was rich, yet for our sakes became poor, that we through his poverty might be rich. The act of the widow who cast two mites, all that she had, into the treasury, is placed on record for the encouragement of those who, struggling with poverty, still desire by their gifts to aid the cause of God. Christ called the attention of the disciples to this woman who had given all her living. Mark chapter 12, verses 44 and 43. He esteemed her gift of more value than the large offerings of those whose alms did not call for self-denial. From their abundance, they had given a small portion. To make her offering, the widow had deprived herself of even the necessities of life, trusting God to supply her needs for the morrow. Of her, the Savior declared, "Verily I say unto you, that this poor widow hath cast more in than all they which have cast into the treasury." Same reference, Mark chapter 12, verses 44 and 43. Thus he taught that the value of the gift is estimated not by the amount, but by the proportion that is given, and the motive that actuates the giver. The Apostle Paul in his ministry among the churches was untiring in his efforts to inspire in the hearts of the new converts a desire to do large things for the cause of God. Often he exhorted them to the exercise of liberality. In speaking to the elders of Ephesus of his former labors among them, he said, "I have showed you all things, how that so laboring ye ought to support the weak, and to remember the words of the Lord Jesus, how he said, It is more blessed to give than to receive. He which soweth sparingly," he wrote to the Corinthians, "shall reap also sparingly, and he which soweth bountifully shall reap also bountifully. Every man according as he purposeth in his heart, so let him give, not grudgingly or of necessity, for God loveth a cheerful giver." Acts chapter 20, verse 35, and 2 Corinthians chapter 9, verses 6 and 7. Nearly all the Macedonian believers were poor in this world's goods, but their hearts were overflowing with love for God and His truth, and they gladly gave for the support of the gospel. When general collections were taken up in the Gentile churches for the relief of the Jewish believers, the liberality of the converts in Macedonia was held up as an example to other churches. Writing to the Corinthian believers, the apostle called their attention to the grace of God bestowed on the churches of Macedonia, how that in a great trial of affliction, the abundance of their joy and their deep poverty abounded unto the riches of their liberality. For to their power, yea, and beyond their power, they were willing of themselves, praying us with much entreaty that we would receive the gift and take upon us the fellowship of the ministering to the saints. 2 Corinthians chapter 8, verses 1 to 4. The willingness to sacrifice on the part of the Macedonian believers came as a result of wholehearted consecration. Moved by the Spirit of God, they first gave their own selves to the Lord. 2 Corinthians chapter 8, verse 5. Then they were willing to give freely of their means for the support of the gospel. It was not necessary to urge them to give. Rather, they rejoiced in the privilege of denying themselves, even of necessary things, in order to supply the needs of others. When the apostle would have restrained them, they importuned him to accept their offering. In their simplicity and integrity, and in their love for the brethren, they gladly denied self, and thus abounded in the fruit of benevolence. When Paul sent Titus to Corinth to strengthen the believers there, he instructed him to build up that church in the grace of giving, and in a personal letter to the believers, he also added his own appeal. As ye abound in everything, he pleaded, in faith and utterance and knowledge, and in all diligence, and in your love to us, see that ye abound in this grace also. Now therefore perform the doing of it, that as there was a readiness to will, so there may be a performance also out of that which ye have. For if there be first a willing mind, it is accepted according to that a man hath, and not according to that he hath not. And God is able to make all grace abound toward you, that ye, always having all sufficiency in all things, may abound to every good work, being enriched in everything to all bountifulness, which causeth through us thanksgiving to God. 2 Corinthians chapter 8, verses 7, 11, and 12, and chapter 9, verses 8 to 11. Unselfish liberality threw the early church into a transport of joy, for the believers knew that their efforts were helping to send the gospel message to those in darkness. Their benevolence testified that they had not received the grace of God in vain. What could produce such liberality but the sanctification of the Spirit? In the eyes of believers and unbelievers, it was a miracle of grace. Spiritual prosperity is closely bound up with Christian liberality. The followers of Christ should rejoice in the privilege of revealing in their lives the beneficence of their Redeemer. As they give to the Lord, they have the assurance that their treasure is going before them to the heavenly courts. Would men make their property secure? Let them place it in the hands that bear the marks of the crucifixion. Would they enjoy their substance? Let them use it to bless the needy and suffering. Would they increase their possessions? Let them heed the divine injunction, honor the Lord with thy substance and with the first fruits of all thine increase. So shall thy barns be filled with plenty, and thy presses shall burst out with new wine. Proverbs chapter 3, verses 9 and 10. Let them seek to retain their possessions for selfish purposes, and it will be to their eternal loss. But let their treasure be given to God, and from that moment it bears His inscription. It is sealed with His immutability. God declares, "Blessed are ye that sow beside all waters." Isaiah chapter 32, verse 20. A continual imparting of God's gifts, wherever the cause of God or the needs of humanity demand our aid, does not tend to poverty. There is that scattereth and yet increaseth, and there is that withholdeth more than is meet, but it tendeth to poverty. Proverbs chapter 11, verse 24. The sower multiplies his seed by casting it away. So it is with those who are faithful in distributing God's gifts. By imparting, they increase their blessings. Give, and it shall be given unto you. God has promised. Good measure, pressed down and shaken together and running over, shall men give into your bosom. Luke chapter 6, verse 38.
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2: Is it possible to help your adult children in a way that actually keeps them from growing? Hi, I'm Rob West. It's not an easy question, but it's an important one because the way we offer support can shape not just their circumstances, but their character. Today, we'll explore how to help your adult children in a way that strengthens them rather than sidelining them. And then we'll take your calls at 800-525-7000. This is Faith and Finance, biblical wisdom for your financial decisions. Well, for many parents, this is a tender place to stand. You love your children deeply, you want to see them flourish, and when they face a setback, every instinct says, step in and make it easier. But there's a powerful picture of why that instinct, while good, needs wisdom. If you've ever watched a baby bird hatch, you might think the loving thing to do is to help it out of the shell. But if you intervene too soon, that bird may not survive. The process of breaking out, known as pipping, is essential. It builds the strength and coordination the bird needs to live outside the egg. The struggle isn't the problem. It's part of the preparation. And when we remove every difficulty from our children's lives, we may be stepping in at the very moment when growth is supposed to happen. Often our help begins with small acts of care, covering a bill, letting them move back home, helping with a car repair. None of that feels inappropriate. It feels like love doing what love does. But over time, those moments can accumulate. And almost without noticing, the question begins to shift. Not just, how can I help, but is this actually helping? Are you helping them move forward or delaying lessons they need to learn? Are you offering support or carrying responsibilities that now belong to them? That tension is real, and often the hardest part is knowing when to step back. But there is a way forward, one marked by both wisdom and grace, where you can love your children well without losing sight of what they truly need. First, support your child in a way that moves them forward, not backward. This is an act of stewardship, not just of your resources, but of their formation. The goal isn't to remove every hardship. Allowing them to struggle is often where maturity takes root and wisdom begins to grow. Consider tying your support to clear next steps, progress toward employment, education, and increased responsibility for their own expenses. Support like this doesn't replace responsibility, it reinforces it. If your adult child is living at home, that isn't inherently a sign of failure. Multi-generational living was common throughout history, including biblical times, and remains prevalent in many cultures today. The key isn't whether they live at home, but whether they are growing in responsibility. Second, make room for maturity by encouraging responsibility. Real help equips your children to stand on their own. That might mean building a budget together, setting clear goals, or asking them to carry an appropriate share of their expenses. It also means, at times, allowing them to feel the weight of their decisions, not as punishment, but as preparation. Scripture gives us an important distinction here. Galatians 6:2 calls us to bear one another's burdens. to step in when something is too heavy to carry alone. But Galatians 6:5 says each one should carry their own load. So which is it? Do we carry one another's burdens, or do we carry our own? The answer is both, and wisdom is knowing the difference. In their book, Boundaries, Henry Cloud and John Townsend explained it well. A burden is something too heavy to carry alone, a crisis or a season of deep hardship. A load is something each person is meant to carry, their responsibilities, choices, and daily obligations. As parents, when we consistently carry what isn't ours, we may relieve pressure in the moment, but we prevent the very growth that struggle is meant to produce. Finally, protect your relationship, especially within your marriage, by staying unified. Before offering financial help, talk and pray together with your spouse. 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Just like on an airplane, you need to secure your own oxygen mask first, because if your financial foundation isn't stable, it becomes much harder to help anyone else. 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
5: 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Our goal, well done, good and faithful servant. Faithful management of God's resources over a lifetime. Now, we're all going to make mistakes along the way, and we put that at the foot of the cross. God is in the business of restoration, but we surrender. We hold it loosely. And yes, we choose contentment. 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This is not about necessarily choosing to go without. It's really understanding that it's the glorification of God. Bringing God glory through our money management is our ultimate goal. 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That's the big picture we want to paint each day and encourage you in as you join us on this broadcast. And so let's do that together. 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What about gold? Should you have an allocation of gold in your portfolio? 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Let's begin in Illinois today. John, go ahead, sir.
6: I got a question about when should I back off on my 401k as far as aggressive versus conservative. A little background. I am debt-free. We own our house outright. I make roughly $110,000-$120,000, depending on the year. For the last 4 years, I've maxed out my 401k every year. So I'm just trying to figure out, when should I back off on the and go more conservative?
7: Yeah, it's a great question. What is your age right now?
6: I'm 55 going on 56.
7: Okay, great. And just as you think about your roadmap here, John, you know, do you have a date or a time horizon around which you might transition to what God has next for you that might involve you taking either a reduction or in pay or your pay going away altogether?
6: No, I know that a year from now, I know that I'll be, I drive truck. So okay. A year from now, my plan is to be home a lot more.
7: Okay.
6: So that might take me down to $75,000 a year.
7: Okay.
6: That's my guess. But still, you know, I mean, that's still a very, very good wage.
7: Yeah. And so I would imagine just because you're debt free, which, by the way, congratulations, that's amazing. You would still be able to cover all of your expenses without dipping into any of your savings or investments.
6: Correct. Yeah. Cause we got our, we have our expenses down. I should say my wife. I mean, she does such a great job. She's got it just right under $500 a week.
7: Okay.
6: She pulled that money for all of our bills, including our health care.
7: Uh-huh. Excellent. Yeah, very good.
6: Anyway, yeah. So, yeah, anyway, she's got it down very, very, very reasonable.
7: I love that. Well, it sounds like she's doing a fabulous job, and you are as well. You guys have a good rhythm going here. In terms of what you're going to need in retirement, it sounds like you probably could just continue to roll on like that, you know, living very modestly. You know, that will make it a lot easier to balance the budget, even once you decide, you know, to maybe stop driving altogether and focus your time and energy elsewhere. How much have you been able to accumulate in your 401k?
6: Well, we have, right at 250,000.
7: Okay. And do you have any other investable assets?
6: Yes, we do. All together, we're right at $360,000, I think it is. $365,000,
7: okay.
6: Somewhere.
7: Excellent.
6: There.
7: Yeah, and that includes, of course, the 401k, right?
6: Correct.
7: Yeah.
6: Correct.
7: And what percent does your company match?
6: 25%, which is absolutely. Absolutely crazy, in my opinion, but...
7: That's incredible. Let me make sure I understand what you're saying, though. So they'll give you a dollar for dollar up to 25% of your pay, or they give you a quarter for every dollar you put in?
6: Quarter for every dollar I put in.
7: Okay, got it. And that's unlimited or up to a certain amount?
6: Up to the max, the $31,000 I put in there.
7: Okay, great,
6: I put in $31,000, they put in $7,750. 50 last year.
7: Yeah, that's incredible. Yeah, so take full advantage of that, obviously. Or did you say you are currently maxing that out?
6: Yes.
7: Okay, great.
6: Yes, as well as a 2% profit sharing every year, which comes out to about $3,000.
7: Okay, got it. Yeah, so obviously, if you were to put, you know, just continue on that track for the next 10 years, plus the growth in the market, I mean, you guys are going to be pushing $1 million. I would imagine somewhere between, you know, at least 800,000 and 900,000, if not more, just because the contributions alone over a decade would be about another 350,000, you know, on top of what you've already got. So that's 700,000. If we were to have 10 years of market appreciation, you know, you could have 900,000 plus. So I think the key for you is to define enough. Because, you know, you've already decided what your lifestyle enough is. Now, you may want to spend a little bit more in this next season of life. I don't know whether you have kids and or grandkids, but, you know, there's obviously some spending that can go up there. You guys may want to travel a bit, or, you know, you may have have increasing medical expenses. But the reality is most people live on 70 to 80% of their pre-retirement income. And so, you know, you guys may be just fine on Social Security alone, but you're obviously going to have a sizable nest egg if you continue to move in this direction. You know, I would say at this point, typically, I would say you'd want more like a 60-40 portfolio at 55, 60% in, you know, a good diversified stock investment, and then 40% in fixed income, because you're on track to, I think, over accumulate just based on how modestly you're living. And the fact that when Social Security, you know, plus, you know, if you were to take a 4% withdrawal rate on 900,000, and I'm assuming you're planning to work and be able to contribute, you know, 35,000 a year for the next 10 years. And you may say, no, I'm not planning on that. But let's say you did get to 900,000. I mean, 4% a year is 36,000 before you even touch your Social Security, and you're not going to need that much. So I think, you know, you may even want to go to a 50-50 mix right now, 50% in stocks, and 50% in more fixed income type mutual funds inside that 401k. But give me your thoughts on that.
6: No, that sounds right up what I was thinking. You know, the whole investing is somewhat new. I've only been doing it about 7 or 8 years.
7: Okay.
6: Let's
7: and I finish off the air because I'm headed up to a break here that I've got to take, but I want to chat just a bit more about that piece of it. So stay right there, John. More of your questions after this. Stay with us.
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7: We want God to be our ultimate treasure and then put money in its proper place. It's a tool to accomplish God's purposes. Helping you do that on this broadcast each day is what drives us here at Faith and Finance. All the lines are full, so let's head right back to the phones. Joy has been waiting patiently in Mississippi. Go ahead.
10: This is Joy. I'm 74 years old. I'm single. I retired in January of 2022, and I have a question about annuities.
7: Okay.
10: I currently am well diversified in my investments. I receive my Social Security monthly checks, and I also receive a IRA, lifetime guarantee check, monthly. I have invested in two non-qualified fixed annuities, five-year fixed annuities. One will mature in 2028, another will mature in 2030. I was thinking about taking some out of the first annuity, early withdrawal without penalty, to avoid having to pay for the entire amount of the gains at the end of 5 years. However, my adjusted gross income has increased to $27,400. Mm. I will be put into a higher bracket, mm-hmm. but I'm still not, technically I'm in the 22% tax bracket.
7: Yes.
10: But my accountant is saying that he's not so sure I need to do this because it could put me into IRMA.
7: Mm-hmm.
10: What
7: yeah.
10: can you help me with?
7: Yeah. Well, thank you for that really helpful and thorough description of your situation here. It sounds like you've got a lot of moving pieces, but you're on top of it. So you're dealing with three moving parts here. Any required minimum distributions, although with the non-qualified annuity, there's no RMDs there.
2: the Medicare IRMA brackets, and then the Social Security taxation thresholds, which has to do with how much of your Social Security is taxable based on your modified adjusted gross income. So let's think about each of these in terms of how you access that annuity money without triggering anything here. So given that this is a non-qualified annuity, only the gain portion is taxable when withdrawn. The return of principal is tax-free. And again, it doesn't have any required minimums. So the IRMA happens when your modified adjusted gross income crosses certain thresholds, and then it's a cliff system. So even $1 over increases the premiums. And then Social Security is taxed based on the amount of income you're receiving. So if you are in the accumulation phase, are you within the surrender period where you're going to have surrender charges?
10: No, not to my knowledge. No. Once it matures, okay. then I paid cash to open the annuities up.
2: Yes. And okay, but yeah, you're saying it's going to mature, so you wouldn't take it out until it reaches the end of that period.
10: But I was thinking about withdrawing a portion of it without penalty.
2: Yeah.
10: And I can do that at this point.
2: Yeah, great.
10: It doesn't mature until the first one doesn't mature until 2028.
2: Got it. Okay. But I just wanted to make sure, but it sounds like you're on top of this. I wanted to make sure you had thought through any potential charges by taking it out early, but you're saying you're going to stay under what the allowable amount is to ensure that you do not have that.
10: Correct.
2: So then we have to look at the taking potentially only the gain needed to stay under IRMA. So since this is non-qualified, the withdrawals come out gains first, and only the gains are taxable. And so you can calculate how much room you have before hitting the next IRMA tier based on your modified adjusted gross income and your current IRMA bracket, which basically says, you know, I believe the number is, you know, like $109,000 to $137,000. You add $14. And then when you get over $137,000 to $170,000, you're going to add $37 a month. And it kind of goes up from there. So you could work with your advisor or your CPA to say, how much gain can I take out to stay under the next threshold? And then you could kind of push it right up to that edge, and but stay below it, if that makes sense.
10: Correct. But as we all know, none of us have a crystal ball, and he's saying that we won't know what the government is going to do next year.
2: Yeah. Yeah.
10: Because of the standard deduction that is allowed for me and being retired and my age in my age group.
2: Yes. But if you take it this year, you're going to be subject to the rules for this year, because the year in which you take it is the year in which they're going to apply it to, you know, the IRMA thresholds. Now, it won't trigger it until down the road based on your income this year, but we know what those income brackets are for a single filer in 2026. And so, you know, I think the key would just be, as long as you stay under that right now, then you should be in pretty good shape.
10: Oh.
2: And the thresholds continue to be adjusted for inflation. So they're indexed to CPI each year. That's been the case since 2020, meaning that the thresholds tend to increase annually to keep up with rising prices and incomes.
10: So would it benefit me to take out the amount that my financial advisor would say this year, a portion of it this year, to avoid having to pay for all the capital gains at maturity, the total amount

0: on this year's, you know, tax laws to maximize the amount I should take out this year, avoiding any surrender charges, staying in the current tax bracket so I don't pay any more taxes or cause more of my Social Security to be taxable, but stay under the IRMA threshold so I don't add to my Medicare premium. And they're going to be able to help you determine how much should come out to kind of stay in the sweet spot between all three of those things.
1: Okay. To stay under the IRMA threshold, to avoid Social Security being taxed more. And
0: to make sure you don't take a portion of this up into a higher tax bracket.
1: Okay. And I have $109,000 to $137,000is that tax bracket. Is that correct?
0: I don't have that right in front of me, but I think you're talking about the IRMA threshold, but he or she mm-hmm. should be able to give you both the tax bracket thresholds and the IRMA thresholds and then calculate the amount of gain to take out of that annuity. Joy, I appreciate your call. I hope that helps. Call anytime. Well, that's going to do it for us today, folks. I have an amazing team that does an incredible job each day of making sure we can bring you this broadcast and do it with excellence. Dan, Tahira, our call screeners today, couldn't do it without them. Plus Taylor and everybody here at FaithFi. Come back and join us tomorrow. We'll see you then. Bye-bye.
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3: This is Max McLean. The story of Jesus runs through the entire Bible from Genesis to Revelation. He was there in the beginning. And what was life like before sin entered the world? Listen to the Bible from Genesis 2. Now the Lord God had planted a garden in the east in Eden, and there he put the man he had formed. And the Lord God made all kinds of trees grow out of the ground, trees that were pleasing to the eye and good for food. In the middle of the garden were the tree of life and the tree of the knowledge of good and evil. The Lord God took the man and put him in the Garden of Eden to work it and to take care of it. And the Lord God commanded the man, "You are free to eat from any tree in the garden, but you must not eat from the tree of the knowledge of good and evil. For when you eat of it, you will surely die." The Lord God said, "It is not good for the man to be alone. I will make a helper suitable for him." Now the Lord God had formed out of the ground all the beasts of the field and all the birds of the air. He brought them to the man to see what he would name them, and whatever the man called each living creature, that was its name. So the man gave names to all the livestock, the birds of the air, and all the beasts of the field. But for Adam no suitable help was found. So the Lord God caused the man to fall into a deep sleep, and while he was sleeping, he took one of the man's ribs and closed up the place with flesh. Then the Lord God made a woman from the rib he'd taken out of the man, and he brought her to the man. The man said, "This is now bone of my bones and flesh of my flesh. She shall be called woman, for she was taken out of man. For this reason a man will leave his father and mother and be united to his wife, and they will become one flesh." The man and his wife were both naked, and they felt no shame. From Genesis 2, listen to the Bible. It's great for the soul.
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5: Back to Genesis with Dr. John Morris, scientist and president of the Institute for Creation Research. Dr. Morris, many are claiming that birds are modern-day dinosaurs. Can this be true?
6: No, it's not, Chris. Evolutionists must have an evolutionary story.

0: that they can tell people, and this is the one that they've chosen to use this decade. But the story isn't even consistent with the facts. Even given the evolutionary interpretation of the dates of the fossils, it doesn't fit. For instance, the first bird in the fossil record is dated by evolutionary standards to be before the dinosaurs, not after. And birds are so different from dinosaurs, it simply is impossible to think that a marvelously designed bird could come from a dinosaur. They are very different. The birds were created on day 5 of creation week and dinosaurs on day 6, just like it says back in Genesis.
1: Thanks, Dr. Morris. For more information, you can find us on the web at www.icr.org.
2: Our hectic modern life places a tremendous stress on our bodies and on our brains. But studies show that nature can counteract some of the stress. For example, one study showed that spending time in nature is associated with better sleep at night and a reduced risk of type 2 diabetes. Children who have the opportunity to be in nature show greater ability to pay attention in school and tend to exhibit fewer behavioral problems. At creation, humans were first placed in a garden. We have a deep-seated need for contact with nature. So be good to yourself and enjoy some time in the great outdoors today. This is Jennifer White for Strong Tower Radio, where God's character is proclaimed.
3: The world's most famous sea captain watched a planet die from the bridge of his ship. 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I'll be back in a moment with the amazing facts.
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3: Hello, this is Joe Cruz on the Amazing Facts broadcast, facts which affect you. You know, one of the strangest things in our modern world is the tremendous power and influence of conformity. It almost seems that the millions of Americans are made up and packaged according to the same recipe and formula. Especially do we find this true as far as youth and teenagers are concerned. There seems to be a massive hysterical obsession to be with the in group that seeks to set the pace in almost every area of life. This reminds us of what Jesus had to say about the proportion who would be saved in his coming kingdom. Jesus made it very clear that few averse people would be ready for him at his return. He said, "Narrow is the way, and straight is the gate that leadeth to life, and few there be that find it." Yes, everything we see in this 20th century confirms the fact that only a small minority are seeking to put God first in their lives. In Luke 17:26, Jesus spoke these words, "As it was in the days of Noah, so shall it be also in the days of the Son of Man. They did eat, they drank, they married wives, and they were given in marriage until the day that Noah entered into the ark, and the flood came and destroyed them all. Even thus shall it be in the day when the Son of Man is revealed." Now, friends, the reason that more people do not follow the truth today is the same reason exactly that more people did not flock into Noah's ark back in the days of the flood. That's what the Bible says. And when you read and analyze that story, you see that out of the whole world, there were only 8 people saved. And the same things that kept people out then are holding people back now from following God's great message of truth. I don't know whether you realize it or not, but Noah was a mighty preacher of righteousness. The Bible calls him that, in fact, in 2 Peter 2:5. I am convinced that he was one of the greatest preachers this world has ever known. He preached for 120 years. Now the trouble with most of us as preachers is this. We study and preach until we just about learn how to preach, and then we're too old to preach anymore. But not so with this man Noah. You see, he lived back in the time when the world was young. Men were very long-lived in those days. The present span of life between maturity and senility is about 40 or 50 years at best. These are the years in which one may build a productive career. But the men of Noah's time had about 20 times this long in which to live and prosper. Try to imagine what it would mean if people still lived as long as they did then.
5: If Noah was a boy today, his father might be a war veteran, as so many fathers are. However, the war stories he could tell would not be confined to his service under Eisenhower or MacArthur. He could also have served under Pershing, Grant, Jackson, Napoleon, and even Washington. Noah's grandfather might tell how he carried some of the $24 worth of cloth and trinkets for Peter Minuit when he bought Manhattan Island from the Indians in 1626. Of course, Noah's father and grandfather were still young men. If he should visit some of these older neighbors, perhaps he would talk to Gutenberg, who printed the first Bible from movable type about 1450. He could hear the story of the Magna Carta from one of the barons who forced its guarantees from King John. He could thrill to the reminiscences of the crusaders from veterans of even the First Crusade in 1096. People these days feel fortunate if they get to know five generations. If they can remember their grandparents from their childhood and then live to see their own grandchildren, they feel they're long-lived. But someone as old as a man of Noah's day could be acquainted with 30 generations. Just imagine that. Now, friends, there were giants in stature and strength and wisdom and skill in those days. The development possible for a man over 9 centuries is unbelievable. Try to imagine the civilization that might be ours if the Einsteins, the Edisons, the Luther Burbanks, the Pasteurs, the Beethovens could live 900 years instead of the usual 80. Of course, while you're doing that, don't forget another side of the picture. Genesis tells us that the wickedness of man was great in the earth. And no wonder atheism was rampant, because the Julian Huxleys and the Karl Marxes also spanned 30 generations. People suffered great injustices and oppressions because the Hitlers and Mussolinis were living for centuries also. From the description of things given in the Bible, it would seem that the antediluvian world had almost made a science out of sin. In Genesis 6, verse 5, we read, "And God saw that the wickedness of man was great in the earth, and that every imagination of the thoughts of his heart was only evil continually." I tell you, friends, the world is just about completely degenerated and become demoralized. We get some idea of the moral conditions by what Jesus said. He declared that the world of the last days would be just like it was before the flood. And we can well compare the age in which we live to those vast moral problems that must have obsessed the world in the time of Noah. So, as the surgeon cuts away a tumor or a diseased organ in order to prolong the life of a body, God says in Genesis 6, 7, "I will destroy man whom I've created from the face of the earth." But, as always, God tempered his judgment with mercy. Noah found favor in the eyes of the Lord because Noah was a righteous man, blameless in his generation. In fact, Noah walked with God, according to Genesis 6, 8, and 9. God told him about the coming flood. In fact, he gave a detailed instruction to him about building an ark in which those who desired could survive. No such thing, of course, had ever been seen before. Surely the idea must have sounded preposterous to the great scientists of that day. Noah could get no confirmation of the possibility of such a disaster taking place. In fact, if he asked the meteorologist at the Weather Bureau, they informed him that a rain of such proportions was utterly impossible. If he suggested to the geologist that the crust of the earth might be broken and release great quantities of water under pressure, he was likely met with an indulgent smile and assured that the earth crust had served well for several million years and would continue to do so. That's the idea the scientists must have had back in those days. If he consulted with theologians, he was piously told that the God of love and mercy would never allow such a tragedy to happen. No doubt this was followed by a lecture designed to awaken his social consciousness. Ought he not to quit squandering time, materials, and wealth on that ridiculous ark, and devote himself to something practical, like some low-cost housing developments maybe and playground projects? Friends, believe me, it took a lot of giant faith to accept God's word in the face of this overwhelming contradictory evidence. But Noah was such a giant as that. In fact, the Bible says in Hebrews 11:7, by faith Noah, being warned of God concerning the events as yet unseen, constructed an ark for the saving of his household. By this he condemned the world and became an heir of righteousness, which comes by faith. So the world got another preacher of coming judgment. Year after year, Noah preached, and with each passing year, it must have looked more ridiculous in the eyes of the people. He became the standing joke of his age. His ark and beard became familiar cartoon subjects, no doubt. Every psychiatrist had his theory about the inside of Noah's brain and what repressions and inhibitions or shocks had contributed to its derangements. Had anyone ever given such monstrous expression to feelings of insecurity? To carry an umbrella in that rainless age would have been grounds for suspicion, but to build a ship in one's backyard just in case, well, really. But Noah refused to be discouraged. Year after year, decade after decade, he continued preaching and building. Then one day he laid his tools away for the last time. Animals began to come in pairs and sevens. Birds likewise made an orderly entrance into this land-bound boat. Finally, Noah and his family went into the ark, and the door was shut. 1 week later, the sun was blotted out by the black clouds. In spite of the predictions of the Weather Bureau, for 40 days and nights the skies poured torrents of rain. In spite of the smug dictum of the geologists, the fountains of the deep were broken up. In spite of the theologians who tried by their own efforts to construct the kingdom of God on earth, the flood came. And the waters prevailed, we're told, and were increased greatly upon the earth. In fact, the waters, friends, spread over the highest mountains of the earth. 15 cubits upward did the waters prevail, we're told, and the mountains were covered, and all flesh died that moved upon the earth, both of fowl and of cattle and of beast, and of every creeping thing that creepeth upon the earth, and every man, all in whose nostrils a breath of life, of all that was in the dry land, died. Well, it's a strange and tragic story, friends. It was made of more vital interest to us by our Lord Jesus when he said, as were the days of Noah, so will be the coming of the Son of Man. Recalling the days of Noah is just exactly like reviewing our modern society. Atheism is being taught in the schools of our own country and in the educational systems of the world. This is a civilization that has endured the butcheries of Buchenwald and Dachau, an age that has witnessed the deliberate starving to death of more than 5 million people just for the sake of furthering political aims. Stories of violence and larceny fill the daily newspaper. Yes, friends, pleasure-seeking has been made so easy. We no longer need to go to places of amusement. We can bring it all into our own homes. Pleasure has become one of the principal avenues of appeal. We're asked to smoke for pleasure, drink for pleasure, eat for pleasure, even to buy soap for pure pleasure. Listen, how do the standards for the modern home compare with those of Noah's day? His neighbors were polygamists, you know. But our civilization scorns this practice. Surely its evils are apparent in those areas where it's still legal. However, in one respect, open polygamy is not as vicious as a common brand of tandem polygamy, which permits as many wives and husbands as one wishes to collect, provided they're taken in succession or in rotation. The old-fashioned kind at least did not deprive the children of their father and mother, as our shameful divorce procedures do today. Could immorality have been any more widespread in the days of Noah than they are today? Anyone who thinks so must be ignorant of the Kinsey reports. There's no need to dwell further on such a weakness. It would be impossible to exaggerate it. Now, if conditions in Noah's day were similar to our own, then we can expect that such unbelief would exist today concerning God's last warning message. Do you realize, friends, that men still scoff and ridicule the idea of a universal flood? There are millions of people who don't even believe the Bible account that this world was once covered with a tremendous flood of water. In 2 Peter 3, verse 3, we read, "Knowing this first, that there shall come in the last days scoffers, walking after their own lust, and saying, where is the promise of his coming? For since the fathers fell asleep, all things continue as they were from the beginning of the creation. For this they willingly are ignorant of, that by the word of God the heavens were of old, and the earth standing out of the water and in the water, whereby the world that then was, being overflowed with water, perished. But the heavens and the earth which are now by the same word are kept in store, reserved unto fire against the day of judgment and perdition of ungodly men." Oh yes, friends, just as people disbelieve the story of the flood and the antediluvian days, so men today doubt the great flood of fire that's going to come to destroy the earth and bring judgment to the earth. Peter says the very elements of the earth will melt with fervent heat. The curse of sin is going to burn out of this old sin-riddled world. And Jesus described in fine detail the approaching end of all things as the signs were fulfilled. Well, I wish we had time to dwell on it more, friends, but our time is gone for today. And now this is Joe Cruz saying goodbye for today.

0: Do you have a Seventh-day Adventist friend, or have you heard of the Seventh-day Adventist Church but don't know much about it? An informational story video will air at the Owosso Seventh-day Adventist Enrichment Center located at 1215 Summit Street in Owosso on May 30th from 5 o'clock to 8:45 p.m. to tell the world is the inspiring story of this movement's beginning in the mid-1800s. The event is free, and a heartwarming presentation of this worldwide 23 million member Protestant church the whole family will enjoy.
1: Welcome to Science, Scripture, and Salvation, a radio ministry of the Institute for Creation Research. In this program, we want to encourage you in your Christian faith by showing how scientific evidence supports the Bible, particularly the Genesis account. The book of Genesis lays the foundation for all matters addressed in the rest of the Bible: the nature of God, His sovereignty in creation, man's purpose, sin, marriage, family, and why we need a Savior are all introduced and explained in Genesis. When we see that the first and most foundational book of the Bible can be trusted in all matters, including science, it builds confidence in the rest of the inspired Word all the way to Revelation. On today's show, we'll hear from Dr. Jake Hebert, physicist and research associate with the Institute for Creation Research. Here's Dr. Hebert.
2: For the last year or so, I have been working on a major research project that I'm getting close to finishing up. And I have been studying the way that secular scientists date seafloor sediments. And actually, I've been studying this general topic for even longer than that, probably 2 or 3, maybe even 4 years. Now, seafloor sediments may not seem like a terribly exciting topic, and I can understand why someone might think that. But let me tell you why this is a potentially very exciting area of research here at the Institute for Creation Research. It's because the seafloor sediments are closely related to secular theories about ice ages. Now, there is very strong evidence, geological evidence, for an ice age. Secular scientists claim that there have been many ice ages throughout Earth history, but really there's only good geological evidence for one. And we would argue that this recent ice age was the result of the Genesis flood. And basically, in a nutshell, we can explain how the flood caused an ice age if you remember a little acrostic, HEAT. H-E-A-T. And really, this is just my way of summarizing some of the groundbreaking work that has been done by creation scientist Mike Ord. But basically, we think that as a result of the Genesis flood, the oceans were significantly warmed. That's the H, hot oceans. The E stands for evaporation. So if you significantly warm the oceans, you're going to get a lot more evaporation. That's going to put a lot more moisture into the atmosphere, which is going to result in more precipitation, including snowfall at high latitudes and elevations. And then the A stands for aerosols. You would have had a lot of volcanic activity, particularly toward the end of the flood, as well as in the years afterwards, as the Earth sort of regained equilibrium after this cataclysmic event. And those aerosols are going to reflect a great deal of sunlight, which is going to give you a pronounced cooling effect, which we know from observation of recent volcanic eruptions, that cooling effect is greatest during the summer and autumn months. And so that cooling effect is going to keep a lot of the snow and ice from melting, and that's going to enable these thick ice sheets to build up. And the T in that acrostic stands for time, particularly a short time. The reason that secular scientists can't use this fairly straightforward explanation for an ice age is because they believe that these volcanic eruptions have been separated by thousands and even millions of years. So even though everyone, both creation and secular scientists, agree that these volcanoes can result in significant cooling, they can't really make use of that because they insist that those eruptions were separated by such large amounts of time that any cooling effect would have been diluted. So really, the short biblical timescale is the key to explaining an ice age. Well, naturally, secular scientists, because they reject the biblical account of creation and the flood, they have to come up with some other explanation for an ice age. In fact, they've come up with dozens of theories. In fact, in the 1960s, they had around 60 theories. I think now they've actually got over 100. But the one that has become particularly dominant is something called the Milankovitch or astronomical theory of ice ages. And basically, there are some very subtle changes that are slowly occurring in Earth's orbital and rotational motions. The tilt of the Earth's axis today is about 23.5 degrees, but that tilt is slowly changing. The shape of the Earth's orbit is slowly changing. Sometimes it's more elongated, sometimes it's more circular. And you have these kind of changes coming on. There's a wobble of the Earth's axis that's occurring, but these are very, very slow changes. And on the biblical time scale, they would be insignificant. But secular scientists, because they believe the solar system has been in existence for billions of years, they feel free to extrapolate these motions backwards hundreds of thousands and even millions of years into the past. And as a result of that, you would have changes in the way the sunlight is falling on the Earth, or more precisely, the way that light is distributed with latitudes and with seasons. And so they think there are going to be certain times where you're going to have more summer sunlight falling on the ice sheets that we have in the high northern latitudes. And they think when that happens, the ice sheets will shrink, they will recede, and you'll have a warmer period, what they would call an interglacial. And then when you have less of that summer sunlight falling on the northern high latitudes, the ice sheets will grow, they will expand, and you have what we call, in popular speech, an ice age, what they would call a glacial interval. And in this theory, there are some dominant orbital and rotational motions of the Earth that have lengths of 100,000, 41,000, and 23,000 years. But what we're going to see is that there are a lot of things about this theory that don't really make sense, and we'll discuss that in the next segment.
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1: Welcome back to Science, Scripture, and Salvation. Here's Dr. Hebert.
2: We're talking about this Milankovitch theory of ice ages, what is sometimes referred to as the astronomical theory. And this is the theory that most secular scientists accept as an explanation for ice ages. And they believe that there have been about 50 ice ages within the last 2.5 million years or so. The one thing, however, that this theory has going for that is that the scientists have analyzed the seafloor sediments. And remember that secular scientists believe that these sediments were slowly deposited over many millions of years. And you can make chemical measurements within those sediments. And there's one particular quantity that they can calculate, something called the oxygen isotope ratio, and it's a measure of how much of one kind of oxygen you have, what we call one isotope of the oxygen atom compared to another. And you can make these measurements, and you could even plot them on a graph as a function of depth down one of these sediment cores. And when you're in a seafloor sediment core, basically when you have very high values of this oxygen isotope ratio, that's thought to indicate that there was a lot of ice. Globally, there was a large amount of ice. And when you have low values, that's supposed to indicate less ice. So they think that these chemical wiggles are telling a story about how climate has changed over many millions of years. Well, in 1976, there was an iconic paper, and that's no hype. This is an iconic paper that was published entitled The Pacemaker of the Ice Ages, and it was published in the journal Science. And what these scientists did was they examined chemical wiggles as well as some other variables in two sediment cores from the Indian Ocean. And when they analyzed these wiggles, they found that there were dominant cycles of 100,000, 41,000, and 23,000 years. Now, if you will remember, those correspond to these dominant orbital cycles that secular scientists believe we should see if the solar system is, in fact, billions of years old. And so because they found evidence for these 100,000, 41, and 23,000-year cycles, that was seen as very, very strong evidence for the Milankovitch theory, and that's the reason I think that most secular scientists today believe in this theory. But what I have been doing for the last year or so, really over a year, is been taking a very, very close look at this paper. And I found some very serious problems with this paper. First, there are multiple versions of the data from these cores with subtle differences between them. Now, most of these differences are trivial. You can attribute them to slight measurement error. It's not a big deal. But in a few cases, there are data points that were used apparently in the earlier versions of the data, but then they were removed from later versions. And so it's hard to tell if there's a single definitive data set for these quantities in these cores. But that in and of itself is probably not too big a deal. There are two other issues, however, that are much more significant. First, the scientists, when they did their analysis, excluded nearly a third of all the available data from the second core. And I think they did so on very flimsy grounds. The question I have is, what would happen if you were to redo the analysis, including that data? And we do have access to those data because other scientists have since gone and measured those quantities. The other issue here with this paper is that when they were assigning ages to these seafloor sediments, they made use of the most recent magnetic reversal. You know, the Earth's magnetic field has flipped in the past, and we creation scientists think this happened during the flood very recently. There's very strong evidence that these reversals occurred very rapidly. But nevertheless, secular scientists believe that these changes occurred slowly over thousands of years. But at the time they did this analysis, secular scientists believe that this reversal occurred 700,000 years ago. Well, they no longer believe that. They now claim that this reversal occurred 780,000 years ago. And so the question I have is, what would happen if you were to redo the analysis, do everything the same, but you take into account that change in age, as well as the rest of the data from the second core? Would the results still support the Milankovitch theory? And so that's what I've been working on for the last year or so. And there's a lot of significance to this because the secular scientists use the Milankovitch theory for a whole bunch of things. They use it to date other seafloor sediments. They use it to date ice cores. They even use it to date one particular radioisotope dating method. So if this theory is shown to be on flimsy grounds, it would be like a chain of collapsing dominoes that would be extremely problematic for their dating methods.
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0: this is Max McLean. The story of Jesus runs through the entire Bible from Genesis to Revelation. He was there in the beginning. And what was life like before sin entered the world? Listen to the Bible from Genesis 2. Now the Lord God had planted a garden in the east, in Eden, and there he put the man he had formed. And the Lord God made all kinds of trees grow out of the ground, trees that were pleasing to the eye and good for food. In the middle of the garden were the tree of life and the tree of the knowledge of good and evil. The Lord God took the man and put him in the Garden of Eden to work it and to take care of it. And the Lord God commanded the man, "You are free to eat from any tree in the garden, but you must not eat from the tree of the knowledge of good and evil. For when you eat of it, you will surely die." The Lord God said, "It is not good for the man to be alone. I will make a helper suitable for him." Now the Lord God had formed out of the ground all the beasts of the field and all the birds of the air. He brought them to the man to see what he would name them, and whatever the man called each living creature, that was its name. So the man gave names to all the livestock, the birds of the air, and all the beasts of the field. But for Adam no suitable help was found. So the Lord God caused the man to fall into a deep sleep, and while he was sleeping he took one of the man's ribs and closed up the place with flesh. Then the Lord God made a woman from the rib he'd taken out of the man, and he brought her to the man. The man said, "This is now bone of my bones and flesh of my flesh. She shall be called woman, for she was taken out of man. For this reason a man will leave his father and mother and be united to his wife, and they will become one flesh." The man and his wife were both naked, and they felt no shame. From Genesis 2, listen to the Bible. It's great for the soul.
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0: Meet nature's masters of mimicry next on today's Creation Moment. And now here's our Creation Moment host, Ian Taylor.
1: Though only an insect, stick insects seem to have an amazing knowledge of their surroundings. They are geniuses at using their predator's weakness for their own protection. Stick insects are leaf eaters. Many look like little twigs. However, the longest insect in the world is a walking stick from Borneo that reaches a length of 13 inches. Other types have leafy flaps that match the leaves of the plants they frequent. Some stick insects go even further. They lay eggs that look exactly like the seeds of the plant on which they feed. A stick that's found in New Mexico glues its eggs to grass stems. The position and the shape of the long pointed eggs exactly mimic the seeds of that species of grass. While they don't fly, some sticks have brightly colored wings that can be rapidly unfurled. They use this ability to startle away nervous birds who might want to investigate them for lunch. Sticks will often sway with a breeze to make their illusion more effective. Some sticks will sit motionless for hours. Some birds understand this and will closely examine non-moving twigs. Sticks will often refuse to move even when being carried away by a bird. And this tactic has fooled many birds into thinking it really was a twig, and then they release it. Stick insects are clearly not the result of mindless chance. Their intelligence was created by the creator of the universe.
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0: Back to Genesis with Dr. John Morris, scientist with the Institute for Creation Research. Dr. Morris, have any feathered dinosaurs been found?
1: Chris, this is a popular evolutionary story, but it's quite controversial. Some do seem to have a frayed neck fringe, but these are not feathers. Many experts consider them to be just the decayed remnants of dinosaur skin. Dinosaurs were evidently reptilian, very, very different from birds. It's not just the bones and the skin, but the organs and the physiology, the birthing schemes and everything. You can't change one into another just by saying so. Biblically, reptiles didn't change into birds. Land animals were created on day 6 of creation week and birds on day 5, backwards from the evolutionary scenario. Birds have always been birds and reptiles have always been reptiles. And they've been that way ever since back in Genesis.
0: For more on creation, visit our website at www.icr.org. I'm Chris O'Brien. Thanks for tuning in.
2: Do you know what giving forgiveness really means? I'm Mark Merrill with today's Family Minute. We think forgiveness is a feeling. We think forgiveness means forgetting. We think forgiveness is a sign of weakness. But forgiveness is not what you think. Here are three truths about forgiveness. First, forgiveness is a decision to release. Instead of replaying the incident over and over in your mind, choose not to dwell on how you were wrong. Second, forgiveness is a decision to embrace. Instead of holding on to anger, embrace mercy. Put simply, mercy is not giving someone what they deserve. Third, forgiveness is a decision to pardon. When you pardon your offender by forgiving them, you're letting go of your right to punish them for the offense in the future. Remember, your family first.
3: 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The Family Minute with Mark Merrill, helping families love well.

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1: Now the weather forecast for Strong Tower Radio. We're going to have a 20% chance of a few afternoon showers in Michigan's UP. Skies will be partly sunny with a high of 46 degrees and a light breeze out of the west. We'll be mostly clear for our Thursday night, lows down to 33 degrees, and winds will be staying calm out of the southwest. For northern Michigan, we're going to have a high of 50 degrees this afternoon. Cloud cover will be increasing throughout the day with a light breeze out of the west up to 10 miles an hour. Our lows will be back down to 31 degrees overnight. Areas of frost developing with partly cloudy skies and a light breeze out of the west. For southern Michigan, we're going to have increasing cloud cover today. Highs up to 52 degrees with a western breeze up to 15 miles an hour. Then a 20% chance of a few scattered showers overnight. Otherwise, mostly cloudy skies and a low of 39 degrees. And in central Illinois, a 20% chance of afternoon showers. We'll have a high of 62 degrees and winds out of the southwest. Our 20% chance of rain continues overnight with a low of 46 degrees. For Strong Tower Radio, I'm meteorologist Scott Cook.
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3: What happened at my school while I was gone, Jake?
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6: I'm Miss Jean. Join me on a trip to Discovery Mountain, where the air is clear enough to hear your imagination, and where every day is an exercise in faith. Join me for today's expedition in Discovery Mountain. Did you listen along to the Bible story in our last episode? We heard the story of Elisha, and just like Omri found his lost axe head, Gracie found her lost tablet. There will be a few more things in today's episode that will remind you of Elisha's story. Now, at the end of our last episode, Jake was hyperventilating. He asked for help. Will we finally learn what his super secret project is? And what will DS and the rest of the Smith family decide about Discovery Mountain? Will it be their new home? Oh, it looks like the bus is back from the field trip. Let's head back to the bed and breakfast, and let's see if Jake found a solution to his problem in today's episode called Not So Secret.
3: home. Oh, Chaplain Jake, is everything all right?
4: Everything's all right.
3: Oh, hi, Emily. Tara, were you able to,
7: To find Princess? Oh, yeah. I found her. Scared 10 years off my life, though.
8: And Princess was scared, too.
7: Oh, I'm sure she was scared. By the screaming lady.
9: Hey, have you all forgotten about my crisis?
3: What happened at my school while I was gone, Jake?
9: No, nothing. But I have 11 trees to clear by tomorrow for my super secret project.
7: I can help in the morning.
4: And I'll help in the morning too, Jake.
10: I don't know what you all are talking about, but count me in.
7: Oh, and I'm sure Brianna will help too.
9: In the morning?
4: Yes. Jake, go spread the word. Tell everyone to meet in front of the cafe at sunrise.
9: But...
8: You can do it, Chaplain Jake.
9: You think so, Keziah?
8: I believe in you.
3: Go, Jake.
9: Okay. But remember, whatever you do, do not tell Natasha. Bye, Princess.
8: Bye, Jake.
10: Kezi, I have to see Princess. Is she okay for real?
8: Come on.
7: I'm gonna go try and get some sleep before the nightmares begin.
4: Night, Emily. Oh, that's strange.
3: What's that?
4: Every time I go to fill my spray bottle, it's full.
3: Huh, like the widow's jar of oil.
4: Oh, right. God sent the prophet to help her. Was it Elijah or Elisha? I always get those two mixed up.
3: Elisha. Gracie and Piper were telling me on the bus ride home. Reader told him the Elisha story.
4: Oh, the faith of people here is just so real.
3: I know. I like it.
4: Me too. So, do you think God is miraculously filling up my plant spray bottle?
3: No, I think that's your son. He seems to have picked up your habit of spritzing the plants when he's anxious.
4: Cyrus?
3: Yep.
4: Oh, well, that would explain why they're growing like weeds. I still haven't heard from God yet about whether we should move here or not.
3: Well, what are you waiting to hear?
4: Well, about a job for me. My job is my calling, just like yours.
3: And you want to feel called here. I get it.
4: Yes, and well, the other thing is small, but...
3: God cares about the small stuff.
4: Well, I wanted to buy Emily a plant to apologize for, Princess. And you can't buy a plant anywhere in this town.
3: Tara, God will show you. I believe it.
4: I pray so. Now, we better get some rest. We're chopping down trees in the morning.
3: Where else but in Discovery Mountain?
11: This is an adventure for you, isn't it, Gadget?
10: Hey, Brianna, your mom looks tired.
12: Oh, yeah. I don't think she slept at all.
10: So, why do you think we're cutting down trees?
12: Oh, I have a pretty good idea.
10: What?
12: Listen.
13: New voice memo. I think I know what Jake's super secret project is, and it's pretty sweet. I'm not going to tell anyone, not even Cyrus.
10: Hey.
12: Well, I might be wrong.
14: Listen up, everyone. I think we're all here. Sam and Jake are already at the site working.
15: Dad?
14: Yes, son?
15: I forgot my work gloves.
11: Don't worry, Logan. Sam and I gathered supplies yesterday. There are enough work gloves and goggles for everyone.
14: Great, Mr. Simon. All right, let's walk over.
15: Come on, Gadget. Lead the way.
16: Ah, look at everyone up before dawn to help Jake. Anything for my brother.
4: Olivia, right?
16: Yep. Tara, how are you and the family liking Discovery Mountain?
4: It's been good. Mike and Keziah were sold before we ever visited.
16: And you and Cyrus?
4: I haven't seen Cyrus as happy in years.
16: Oh, that's reassuring.
4: Yes. He wasn't so sure at first. He even picked up my habit of spritzing the houseplants when he's anxious.
16: That would be soothing.
4: It is.
16: I should try that. That reminds me. Mr. Simon.
11: Olivia, yes?
16: Did I hear you right the other day? You're thinking of opening a greenhouse?
11: Well, not me exactly. I was brainstorming with Mike.
16: You mean DS?
11: Right. I was brainstorming with DS. I'll have to get used to that nickname. And we thought it'd be good to have more hands-on projects for the kids.
4: Mike does believe in practical skills being a part of a well-rounded education.
16: Oh, so the greenhouse would be part of the academy?
11: Yeah, that's what we're thinking. Tara, your inquiries about plants made me think of the idea.
17: Really? Huh.
16: I hope the plants come together. Now, Mr. Simon, I assume Shelley knows about Jake's super secret project?
11: Oh, yes. Jake was finally able to talk to her outside the operating room yesterday.
16: Good.
11: And you're in the loop?
16: Yes, and I couldn't be happier. Oh, sorry, Tara. Family talk.
17: It's all right. I won't pry. I haven't met Shelley yet. She's Natasha Simon's mom, right?
11: Yes, my daughter-in-law.
17: And she's a physician?
16: Yes, she works with my husband Ken at the hospital. They've been swamped. They're really short-staffed.
17: Oh?
16: Yes, we desperately need another physician. The town is growing.
17: I visited the hospital yesterday. It's impressive.
16: It is. God has blessed the small team.
17: I see.
11: Listen, we're getting closer.
6: As the helpers approached, Gracie ran ahead.
18: Sam, hi!
19: Gracie, are you by yourself? Oh, she's not alone. Hi, Gadget.
18: Everyone else is coming, but I wanted to talk to you first.
19: Here, put on safety goggles. We've already started working.
18: Oh, thanks, Sam. I have your tablet. I'll return it to you today.
19: Oh, no rush, Gracie.
18: The thing is, I lost it.
19: You lost it?
18: Yeah, but I found it back, and it wasn't her at all. I was so worried.
19: Oh, Gracie, I'm sorry you experienced that.
18: Yeah, but Reader told Piper and me the story of Elisha and the floating axe head.
19: Floating axe head? Oh, yes, I remember that story. It was borrowed, wasn't it?
18: It was.
19: See, God didn't want you to worry. He wanted to fill you with... Now, how does the verse go? All joy and peace in believing that you may abound in hope.
18: That sounds like a good verse.
19: Oh, it is.
20: Oh, Gracie, you're the only person who showed up to help.
18: Jake, no.
20: Where's Logan? He said he'd help, and Officer Lewis and Mr. Simon.
18: Oh, they...
20: What about Miss Michelle and Brianna and the Smiths? They all said they'd help.
18: But Chaplain Jake...
20: That's it, Sam. I'll never have it ready by tonight. Might as well give up.
19: Jake, don't give up.
20: No offense, Gracie, but you're not exactly a lumberjack.
18: Chaplain Jake.
19: Gracie, Jake, stop. Gracie, the floating axe head. The prophet Elisha was part of that, right?
18: Yeah.
19: And did Reader tell you the part that happens later to Elisha and one of the students from the school of the prophets?
18: Which part?
19: Oh, I can't remember what city they're in. Chaplain Jake, you remember? They wake up in a city and the Syrian army is looking for them. And then Elisha prays that the student's eyes will be opened.
20: Yeah, it's the city of Dothan. And yeah, Elisha prays that God will open the man's eyes so that he can see.
18: Oh, that's right. And what does he see?
20: Well, the mountains are full of invisible horses and chariots and angels, really.
18: Help! They were surrounded with helpers.
20: Yeah, but how does that help me?
19: Jake, turn around.
20: Okay.
19: Look over there.
20: Wait, what? It's everybody. Everybody's here.
14: Sam, Jake, put us to work.
20: Thank you, God. All right, everybody, now listen up. There are 10 more trees to clear. I need everything ready by tonight.
21: Oh, Jake, she's gonna love it.
20: What? But, never mind. Everybody, get to work.
19: Wait, see me first. We all need to be safe.
22: So, is this like a normal Discovery Mountain thing?
21: What, being lumberjacks? Nope.
22: Hey, Brianna, does Jake's super secret project have something to do with Miss Simon?
21: It sure does, but I'm not telling you.
22: No, look.
21: Oh, no.
23: Jacob, Pete Donovan, what is going on?
6: Oh, no. Will this spoil everything? We'll find out right after this.
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6: Natasha just arrived at the site of Jake's super secret project. Is all lost? Let's find out.
0: Jake?
20: Natasha, what are you doing here?
0: I could ask you the same question.
20: This is a disaster.
11: Natasha, come over here with Gadget and me for a minute.
0: But Granddad?
11: Just for a minute?
0: Okay. Jake, time for a contingency plan.
20: Oh no, everything's ruined.
0: Jake, you just have to move up your timeline to right now.
20: But this is not how I pictured it at all. Look how messy the lot is.
0: Life is messy sometimes, but you have to make the best of it. Jake, it's now or never.
20: Now or never? Okay. I guess. Yeah, I can do this.
0: All right, everyone. Thanks for your help, but change of plans. Let's go.
20: No, everybody stay.
21: You sure, Jake?
20: Yeah, you're my family. Oh, pray for me.
16: Now, Jake, there better be a logical explanation for all this.
20: Natasha, do you remember a few weeks ago when we hiked up to Lookout Ledge before school?
16: Yes, I remember.
20: As we looked out over the town, your eyes landed on the perfect piece of land.
16: Oh, yeah. The way the clouds parted, it was like the sun was shining on it. It looked perfect.
20: Natasha, this is that land.
16: It is? But how'd you find it?
20: Well, I looked at aerial surveillance maps.
16: Oh, that's impressive.
20: I did my research and, well, Natasha, I bought it.
16: Wait, you bought this property?
20: Yes, indeedy. And I've been clearing the trees.
16: To build something?
20: Yeah. You see, I want to build a cabin for us, right here with the trees we've cleared.
16: You want to build a cabin? For us?
20: Yeah. You see, I wanted all the land cleared up today because tonight I was going to surprise you.
16: Oh, I'm sorry, Jake.
20: It's okay. Now everyone can hear what I have to say.
21: I knew it.
1: He's getting on one knee.
20: Natasha, would you come here?
16: Wait. I'm gonna cry.
20: What I'm trying to say is, marry me?
16: I just have one question.
20: Oh, no.
16: Can I help build the cabin? I really don't trust you with power tools.
20: Wait, what?
16: I'm just kidding, Jake. But seriously, I think it would work best to have the front window face just like this. See? So we could see the sunrise each day.
20: Well, of course you can help.
16: Then I say, yes!
21: Congratulations.
2: You did it, Jake!
1: Woo! Congratulations,
14: Jake and Natasha.
5: Everyone, come by the cafe tonight. Let's celebrate. If that's okay with you two.
20: Sounds perfecto!
16: Thanks, Michelle. Now someone hand me some goggles and a chainsaw.
6: And that night, the whole town showed up at the cafe to celebrate.
5: Thank you, everyone, for coming. Phew, I've never seen the cafe so full. We're here this evening to celebrate two of our favorite people.
24: Chaplain Jake. All right.
25: And Natasha.
24: Oh, yeah. And Miss Simon. Congratulations.
5: Please help yourself to snacks and refreshments. Jake, Natasha, the floor is yours.
20: Thanks, everyone, for your help with my not-so-secret project.
16: Sorry I spoiled the surprise, but it was perfect. I'm so glad you guys were all there.
20: Now, Natasha, I'm sorry that not all your family could be here.
16: That's okay. I talked to Jamie earlier, and Mom will be here as soon as she's out of surgery.
20: Well, that just leaves Chaplain Simon.
16: He's busy overseas, but it's okay.
20: Yeah, but look who I have on video call.
26: Hi, honey. Congratulations.
16: Dad? Oh, hi. Hey, look, everyone is here.
26: Hi, everyone.
27: Hey.
26: Congratulations, Jake and Natasha. I'm proud of you two. And Jake?
2: Yes, sir?
26: Welcome to the family.
2: Welcome to the family? For real?
26: For real. Natasha, I'll call you and Mom later. Enjoy the celebration.
3: Thanks, Dad.
24: Now slice into that cake, would you? We're all hungry.
7: Hugo.
22: Hey, Mom, do you want me to get you a piece of cake?
17: Yes, thanks, son. Actually, not yet. I have to make a phone call first.
22: Oh, okay, Mom.
17: Oh, hello? I'm calling about the job posting I saw online. I'm wondering, is the position still available? Oh, I see. My name? Tara. Dr. Tara Scott Smith. Yes, yes. Please do have someone call me back. This number is just fine. Bye now.
8: It looks like there's a celebration going on.
9: I hope we're not intruding.
17: Lord, the hospital needs another physician. It appears you do have a plan for me in Discovery Mountain.
8: Tara?
17: Oh, hello, reader.
8: This is Superintendent Gomez.
17: Oh, how nice to meet you. Are you looking for Mike?
8: Yes, but it seems we've arrived in the middle of a celebration.
17: Oh, yes. Jake and Natasha got engaged today.
8: They did? How exciting.
17: Come on, you can give them your congratulations and find Mike, too.
7: Thank you. Is Miss Garcia inside as well?
17: Isabel? Yes, she should be.
8: Good.
17: Is everything all right? I know nothing's official yet, but Mike's gotten pretty attached to the school already.
7: Well, we still have a lot to discuss there.
8: Yes, quite a few moving parts.
17: I see.
6: Reader and Superintendent Gomez seem to have something important to share. Is everything all right? We'll find out right after this.
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6: Reader and Mrs. Gomez are in Discovery Mountain, and it sounds important. They've found DS and Isabel. Let's join them.
25: Come on inside here. It's a little quieter than the cafe.
7: This is a bed and breakfast?
25: Yes, it's been very nice. Make yourself comfortable. I'm going to run upstairs and make sure Princess is where she's supposed to be.
8: Oh, okay.
7: Princess?
27: Their daughter's pet.
7: Aw.
27: Not so aw. It's a tarantula.
7: Oh, my.
25: Princess is secure.
7: Oh, phew. Well, now gather around. Miss Garcia, Dr. Smith, you might be wondering why we called you both here.
27: Yes, I'm a little confused, to be honest.
8: We've had a few developments.
7: I, as you already figured out, Miss Garcia, I am expecting my first child.
25: Oh, congratulations.
7: Thank you.
27: How are you feeling?
7: Oh, there's good and bad days. But right now, I'm thinking about the future. I plan to take some time off, and a committee has selected my replacement.
27: Oh, big shoes to fill.
7: Yes, but Principal Reader will do a fine job.
27: Wait.
7: Or should I say Superintendent Reader?
25: Reader, congratulations.
8: Thank you. I'm terrified, if I'm honest.
27: Reader, I saw how you transformed my school, my old school. God will use you in your new role, too.
8: Thank you, Isabel. I really appreciate that.
7: The committee has made another decision. Superintendent Reader?
8: Oh, yes. Isabel, Ms. Garcia, we'd like to invite you to interview for my old position.
27: Principal? Me?
8: Yes. I think you'd be a perfect fit.
7: Yeah, and I saw your leadership skills on display during your visit.
27: I'm speechless. But, Hugo, I just can't take him back there.
25: And I was just making a few inroads with Hugo.
8: You could continue to live here and commute to the school. That way, Hugo could stay here.
27: Oh, that could be an option. I have lots to think about.
8: Think and pray about it. and let me know.
27: I will. Thank you, reader.
8: That means it's officially time to hand these over.
25: I have to give Pastor Williams my answer in the morning.
8: But you've decided?
25: Well, I'm just waiting to hear what the Lord has told Tara.
8: I see. I can leave these with Mr. Simon.
25: No, give them to me, reader. If I have to, I'll leave the keys with him myself.
8: Then here you are. Mike, I believe the Academy will be in good hands with you.
25: Well, thank you, reader.
8: You might have to find a new Spanish teacher, though.
27: Hey, I don't know about that yet. I still think I'm dreaming.
25: I'll be sorry to see you go if you do, Miss Garcia. But if God is calling you, who am I to stand in the way?
7: Well, it's all settled then. I look forward to working with you all. For a few more months, anyway.
27: Thank you, Mrs. Gomez.
25: I feel a little like Elisha.
8: The prophet Elisha?
25: Yes. These keys. They're like your cloak, reader.
8: Then that would make me Elijah? I don't think I can live up to that comparison.
25: I don't know. If you ask Gracie Harris, you'd more than match up.
8: Mrs. Gomez, would you mind if we stopped into the party for a few minutes?
7: Sure, of course. Let's go.
8: Jake and Natasha are really getting married?
27: They sure are.
8: Oh, I couldn't be happier.
21: Bye, reader. Come visit again soon.
7: Brianna, will you do me a favor?
21: Sure, Mom.
7: Run upstairs and make sure Keziah's pet is where it's supposed to be.
21: Princess?
7: Silly name for such an inelegant creature.
21: Sure, Mom.
7: Hello?

0: delicious.
1: Mom, it's been nice having you here.
0: It has? Well, I've liked it too.
1: I heard you on the phone. Thanks for not rushing off.
0: An A-list celebrity interview or not, she's just gonna have to wait.
1: Can you tell me who it is?
0: Now, aren't you nosy? Just like your mother.
1: Mom, I hope you come and stay again. But, well, there's something I have to talk to you about.
0: Oh? What's wrong?
1: It's just that, if there are other guests in the B&B next time, you have to, how do I say this?
0: Be quieter?
1: Yeah. How'd you know?
0: Oh, everyone tells me I'm too loud. It isn't exactly news, you know.
1: Oh, whew. I didn't know how to bring it up.
0: Just say it like it is. I'm a journalist. I can take it. But more importantly...
1: Yeah?
0: I'm your mom. And you can tell me anything.
1: Okay, Mom. Thanks.
0: Come in!
1: So loud.
2: Hey there.
3: Hi, Brianna.
2: Hey, Brianna. Addison wasn't at the big clearing this morning.
3: I can't believe I missed Jake proposing to Natasha.
1: It was the best.
2: Let's show Addison the property. Come on. Can you go?
1: Mom?
0: Of course you can go with your friends, honey.
1: Okay, come on, guys.
3: I'll race you two.
2: No way. I'm faster than both of you.
1: Oh, yeah? Never underestimate a Harris.
0: You tell him, girl. Never underestimate a Harris.
4: Whew. Director Doug, a lot happened here.
5: Man, it sure did. Jake and Natasha are getting married. Oh, man, I can't wait to hear more about that.
4: Oh, me too. The proposal didn't happen exactly as planned, but, you know, I think it went even better.
5: I agree. We all got to be part of the not-so-secret secret.
4: Yes, and new things are ahead for them and for the Smith family.
5: It looks like they're going to be staying if Dr. Scott Smith takes the job at the hospital.
4: Yes. The town is in need of a new physician, and I think she would be perfect.
5: Yeah, me too. And Reeder is the new superintendent.
4: Yes. And Isabel, well, now she has a big decision to make.
5: Yeah, she does. We'll have to listen to our next season to find out what she decides.
4: Yep. Many new beginnings in Discovery Mountain. And I, like Sam, I pray for joy and peace for each of our friends.
5: Yeah, me too. And what was the verse Sam shared earlier?
4: Oh, I'll look it up. I think it's from Romans. Oh, yes, here it is. Romans 15 and verse 13. Now may the God of hope fill you with all joy and peace in believing, that you may abound in hope by the power of the Holy Spirit.
5: Yeah, a great way to exercise our faith and to wrap up the season.
4: Yes. We pray that each of you abounds in hope until next time.
5: Don't forget to visit us online at discoverymountain.com for new content every week.
4: Right. We have fun mini adventures planned for you while we work on season 26.
5: We'll see you soon.
4: 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Not So Secret was written by Jean Boonstra and post-produced in Ontario, Canada by Douglas Bruce and Danny Columbie. 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
1: Hello and welcome to each one of you listening in today. I'm Uncle Dan.
2: And I'm Aunt Carol. Say, Uncle Dan, I suppose you remember that today is a special day.
1: Well, Aunt Carol, every day that we can be with our boys and girls, moms and dads, aunts, uncles, grandparents, and friends is a great day.
2: Well, you're absolutely right about that. But I meant that it's special for another reason, because today...
1: Yes?
2: Today we get to finish the story that we began last time.
1: Oh, that's right. I remember now. It's the second of two stories of a very inventive fellow.
2: Eli Whitney by name.
1: Yes, and last time we invited all the boys and girls to see if they had anything in common with young Eli. For one thing, he was very curious.
2: I'm sure many of our listeners can relate to that.
1: And very enterprising.
2: Yes.
1: And just about to head for college.
2: Right again. Let's see what else we can learn about him in this episode, which I call Eli Whitney, Master Mechanic. Eli Whitney passed his entrance examinations and was accepted into Yale on April 30th, 1789. At that time, colleges concentrated on preparing lawyers, teachers, and clergymen, and so Eli originally set his eyes upon studying law. Fortunately, however, Yale's president, Ezra Stiles, seemed to be fascinated by the emerging sciences and equipped the college with several books and items of scientific interest.
3: I think you'll find this room quite interesting, Eli. It's the museum, and it houses some of the scientific equipment I've been able to procure for the college.
4: Oh, sir, it's wonderful. Surveying equipment, a telescope, a micrometer.
3: Mm-hmm. Yes, but unfortunately, my pride and joy was damaged in shipment from Europe. Here, an orrery. It will take hundreds of dollars to ship it back for repair. Oh, it's quite distressing, really.
4: I've never seen anything like it. All the planets are represented by different-sized orbs, and I presume that when this handle is turned...
3: Yes, the planets should move around the sun in the correct position relative to each other. But that, you see, is precisely the problem. The mechanism has been broken.
4: Sir, would you allow me to try my hand at repairing this?
3: You see,
4: when I was just a boy, I took my father's watch apart just to see how it worked, and I put it all back together again.
3: Oh, and it worked after this examination of yours?
4: Yes, sir. It ticked away quite nicely.
3: Well, then, my boy, give it a try.
2: Much to the delight of President Stiles, Eli did repair the orrery. In addition, by using his mechanical skills to make other repairs to college equipment, he was able to earn a little money during his years at Yale. However, when graduation time approached in 1792, there were still some outstanding bills. And so, when he went home on vacation shortly before commencement, he was pleased to be able to share good news with his father.
4: That's right. I have a teaching position in New York.
5: I'm so relieved. I've tried to send you as much money as I could. It's just that...
4: You've done well by me, Papa. Very well indeed. And with the money that this teaching position pays, I should be able to take care of my debts in short order. Once I am financially clear, I can pursue a career as a lawyer.
2: Unfortunately, President Stiles had disappointing news waiting when Eli returned to college.
3: I'm afraid, Eli, that the teaching position has been recalled. I don't know the whole story, but for whatever reason, it's no longer available.
4: Oh, sir, but
3: I know, it's a dreadful development. However, I think I may have good news in spite of this setback.
4: Good news?
3: Yes. A gentleman from South Carolina, Major DuPont by name, is in need of a private tutor for his children. When I heard about it, I didn't hesitate to recommend you, Eli.
4: South Carolina? But this is not what I was planning.
3: I understand completely, but it pays 80 guineas a year. And on the whole, I believe it to be a good offer.
4: I guess when it comes down to it, I'm in no position to refuse.
2: On his trip southward, Eli had the good fortune of traveling with the influential Catherine Green, the widow of a Revolutionary War hero, who was accompanied by her children and Phineas Miller, the manager of her plantation. Mrs. Green's lighthearted demeanor and Phineas Miller's gentlemanly ways were like sunshine to Eli, and he decided to accept their invitation to visit Mulberry Grove, the Green Plantation in Savannah, Georgia.
4: A Mulberry Grove is in such a beautiful setting.
6: Oh, Mr. Whitney, I wish you could have seen it when my dear Nathaniel was alive. We produced silk here, you know.
7: The mulberry tree supported vast numbers of silkworms, but it all fell into disrepair when the general was called to war.
6: But with much hard work, Phineas has been able to make it productive again, this time with corn and rice.
4: I see.
6: But come along. You've hardly seen a tenth of Mulberry Grove. And tonight you shall meet all my friends. Well, many of them, anyway. I'm having a party to celebrate my homecoming.
2: Meeting Catherine Green, Phineas Miller, and their friends who came to Mulberry Grove proved to be a turning point in Eli Whitney's life. Soon he discovered that the tutoring position which had sent him southward paid only half what he'd been told. So instead, he thankfully accepted Mrs. Green's invitation to stay on at the plantation and keep their equipment in repair. While there, he learned of a pressing need which was impacting the economy of the entire South.
8: Is that over the top?
6: Okay. Eat up, Edward. There's plenty more.
8: No, Catherine. I'm stuffed to the gills on that wonderful pecan pie.
7: Oh, as am I. I have noticed that the belt line of one Phineas Miller is increasing every time I look in the mirror.
6: And you, Eli?
4: Yes, thank you very much.
6: And you, Jackson?
9: Oh, well, I do believe I could destroy another piece.
10: Watch out, Catherine. My husband can destroy, as he says, an entire pie in an astonishing hurry.
6: We aim to please here at Mulberry Plantation. You just eat all the pie you please. Sarah?
11: Yes, ma'am.
6: Please bring more pie to the table and some tea for our guests as well.
11: Yes, ma'am.
6: I declare, we are so fortunate here to have such wonderful help. I worry, though, about the slaves on other plantations. Agriculture in the entire South is at peril at the moment. If only there were a crop that would produce well on our soil.
8: Oh, there's a crop that will grow all right. Wonderfully well.
6: Really? And what might that be?
9: Edward speaks of cotton, Catherine.
6: Oh, but I thought that cotton did not do well this far north.
8: That depends. Short staple cotton does very well here. But it's the long staple black-seeded cotton that is marketable, and that grows only farther south.
4: And why is the short staple cotton not marketable? Is the quality of the cotton not as good?
7: No, not that, Eli. In fact, the mills of Europe would welcome either kind of cotton, but the seeds from the long staple variety just slip away from the fibers. They're so easy to remove.
9: But just try to remove the velvety green seeds from the short staple variety, the kind we can grow here, and you have a job on your hands. It just doesn't pay to grow it.
4: But if the seeds could be removed easily?
8: Well, then, southern landowners would be more than eager to grow cotton.
10: My husband would plant acres of it, wouldn't you, Jackson, dear?
9: I would indeed.
4: So how are the seeds removed?
9: They have to be removed by hand. It's an almost impossible job.
4: And there's no machine that can remove them?
6: My Nathaniel tried one once, but it only crushed the seeds and didn't remove them cleanly. The mills in Europe will only buy clean cotton.
9: If we could just find a way to remove the seeds.
8: Cleanly, easily, efficiently.
9: Then, overnight, the economy of the South would be saved.
4: I see. Very interesting.
7: Ho, ho, ho! Eli, I can almost see those mental wheels of yours turning again.
6: Yes, Phineas, yes. Why didn't I think of it immediately? Ladies and gentlemen, you see before you the most amazing, inventive, clever fellow in all of America.
4: Really, I don't deserve such praise.
6: Oh, but you do. I've seen your work, Eli. I know what you can do. Will you try?
9: You mean he might be able to...
6: invent a new machine to do the job? That's exactly what I'm saying.
2: Eli went to work immediately to invent a machine that would remove the tightly clinging seeds of upland short staple cotton. 10 days later.
4: Well, Phineas, what do you think? It's only a small model, but...
7: It's ingenious, Eli.
4: Well, there are refinements to be made.
7: But you can build a full-size gin?
4: Gin?
7: Yes, gin. It's our southern shortcut for the word engine.
4: Oh, I see. Yes, I can build one, but it will take a while. I'm going to have to make some special tools in order to construct the, gin properly.
7: I have a proposition for you, Eli. I will clear a room in the plantation house for you to work, and I'll bear the whole expense of making the gin. And then when your gin is marketed, we can split the profit. What do you say?
4: Fair enough. I welcome you as a partner.
7: Anything you need, just let me know.
4: Well, for starters, I'll need some more wire. At first, I thought of making circular discs with notched teeth on them, like a circular saw blade of sorts, to catch the cotton fibers. But I decided on this method. Wires inserted into a drum, which, when the handle is turned, pull the cotton through these slots on the iron guard.
7: Very clever.
4: The cotton can pass through the narrow slots, but the seeds are too big.
7: Yes, yes, I see that.
4: And the cotton fibers are completely clean.
7: Catherine was right. You are the most inventive fellow in all America. If your finished product works like your model, we are both going to be very rich men.
1: We'll find out if Eli's invention made him rich in just a moment. But I was just thinking that there are more ways of being rich than having lots of money. Don't you think so, Aunt Carol?
2: I do, Uncle Dan. We can be rich in the love of our friends and families, and rich in good health, and rich with the feeling of accomplishment.
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2: You know, moms and dads, our dramatized stories taken from the pages of history, like the one you're hearing today, are not only entertaining, they're a great educational tool.
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2: If you call after regular office hours and reach our answering machine, please remember to spell your last name and street address for us. It helps us avoid mistakes and gets your catalog to you quickly.
1: Oh, and when you go through the catalog, be sure to notice that we have activity books that coordinate with some of our historical albums. They include many fun puzzles, projects, and pictures that make the learning process even more fun.
2: Just think, your children can listen to our stories while doing chores, riding in the car, or settling down for the night. And they'll be painlessly broadening their educational horizon at the same time. It's truly an enriching experience.
1: Now let's get back to our story. Eli Whitney, Master Mechanic.
2: During the winter of 1792 and early spring of 1793, Eli Whitney worked diligently to perfect his cotton gin, and consequently much time was spent in the workroom which Phineas Miller had cleared for him in the plantation house.
4: Now if I could just find a way to keep the cotton from clinging to the wires.
10: Eli, will you come to supper?
4: Oh, is it that time already?
10: I'm afraid so. Ooh, it's chilly in here. You quite forget the time, it seems, when you are creating. And the fire, it's nearly out.
4: Well, I'll just put on another log and then come to supper. Maybe the break will inspire me. There's a problem that I haven't quite figured out how to solve.
10: Oh?
4: Yes, you see, as I turn the handle, the seeds are pulled away by the slotted guard. The cotton that goes through the slots on the wires is nicely cleaned, but it tends to wrap around the drum afterwards.
10: And you need to find a way to remove the cotton from the wires.
4: That's what I hope to solve while I'm enjoying supper.
10: Well, what about this?
4: A brush from the hearth?
6: Well, something like it, anyway. A circular brush. Maybe that would...
4: Yes. Yes. That might work. If it rolled in the opposite direction...
6: Then maybe it would lift the cotton fibers.
4: And remove the cotton from the wires. Catherine, it's a marvelous idea. I can't wait to see if it will work. You see, Catherine? The brush very neatly cleans the fibers from the wires.
6: I do see. Isn't this wonderful, Phineas?
7: Absolutely wonderful. Do you realize, Eli, that with this gin, one person can clean more cotton than 50 people trying to do it by hand? More cotton will be cleaned in a day than formerly in the space of months. You must apply for a patent before your idea has been duplicated by someone else.
2: On June 1st, 1793, Eli left Mulberry Grove for Philadelphia to make application with the Secretary of State, Thomas Jefferson. At that time, it was the Secretary of State who had the power to grant patent rights. After initiating the application, Eli began making the required drawings and contemplating how he could produce enough gins to meet future demands. In March of 1794, the patent was granted, and he jubilantly wrote to his father.
4: I had the satisfaction to hear it declared by a number of the first men in America that my machine is the most perfect and most valuable invention that has ever appeared in this country. I have received my patent.
2: The next few years were fraught with difficulty. Eli Whitney suffered a series of illnesses, and the factory where he built the gins burned to the ground. Phineas Miller encouraged Southern farmers to grow cotton and began to set up a system that would ensure a near monopoly on the cotton ginning business. Eli worked diligently to build enough gins to process the cotton produced, but it took time to make the necessary tools and to train workmen. So eager was the South for a crop that would relieve their economic slump that the demand was overwhelming, and soon others began to roughly copy Whitney's machine and operate them in violation of his patent.
7: It's a serious problem, Eli. They excuse their actions by saying that your gin is not original, when money is really their motive.
4: I know. The very ones that accuse me of copying another design have stolen my design. And then they claim it's different enough that it doesn't infringe on our patent.
7: Yes, and in addition, they are circulating spurious rumors that our gin damages the fibers.
4: Which, of course, is complete nonsense. One of their models even uses a circular blade with teeth, an element which I rejected.
7: It's still a patent violation.
4: Exactly right. Phineas, we are going to have the legal fight of our lives if we are to protect our patent and our business.
2: Eli Whitney and Phineas Miller spent long months and a great deal of money to fight the patent infringement cases in the courts. Then, in 1796, Phineas Miller and Catherine Green were married, and once again, Catherine Green proved to be a benefactor.
7: Catherine, I really do not want to use funds from Mulberry Grove to pay for court costs. Mulberry Grove is your inheritance.
6: Phineas, you know that I believe in you and in Eli. What the growers in cahoots with the Georgia courts are doing is not right.
7: It almost seems that if an invention proves to be too useful, too successful, then everyone feels they have a right to it, to make it, to use it, steal it.
6: You must fight, Phineas. Fight for what Eli has invented and for what you have financed. I will gladly put Mulberry Grove funds into that fight.
2: The courts, however, driven by the needs of the flagging Southern economy, consistently failed to uphold the legal patent rights for Whitney's gin. And the very invention that should have made both Eli Whitney and the Millers wealthy stripped them of profits as neatly as it removes seeds from short staple cotton. The battle dragged on for years, and finally, in 1802, one small financial success was momentarily realized.
7: Eli, my friend, your defense before the court in South Carolina has done it.
4: $50,000, at least it's something.
7: Considering how some of our ginneries have fallen into decay from standing idle, we needed to.
4: I know. It's wise to take the money, even if it is far short of what we are really due. At least they've already come forth with $20,000 of it. But when you consider that more than $1 million should have already been our portion of the profits made from the cotton industry in the South...
7: The very industry that owes its very existence to our gin.
4: Precisely. Then, well, it all seems unfair to say the least.
7: We can't give up, Eli. We must press our case through legal means and hope for the best.
6: Phineas, dear, what do you mean that South Carolina is going to sue for the $20,000 they paid? They still owe $30,000.
7: I know, Catherine. But they are under pressure from the state of Georgia. If South Carolina pays us, Georgia will have to admit they owe us as well.
4: We must continue to fight, Phineas. It's hard to believe that the lies of others are once again influencing the courts against us.
2: Eli returned to the North and gathered all of the legal papers necessary to fight the intent of South Carolina to rescind its contract. By November of 1803, fully armed with documents, he returned to the South, but tragic news awaited him there.
6: Oh, Eli, it was a terrible fever. And Phineas, he just wasn't strong enough, you know? He's been so worn down by the struggle and...
4: Oh, Catherine. Catherine, I am so very, very sorry. You and Phineas have been like family to me, my closest of friends.
6: And you ours, Eli.
4: It seems when money is involved, the better nature of men disappears. That's what this battle to steal our patent has been all about. But I promise you that I will fight to maintain our rights and to protect your interests.
2: Finally, in 1806, the courts vindicated Eli Whitney and awarded him a small sum. So long had been the battle that the very next year the patent expired, and Congress denied Whitney's appeal to extend it. In the end, the gin had revived the economy of the South, brought millions of dollars to growers and landowners, but only heartache to Eli and his partners. As he somewhat bitterly stated,
4: "There are times when an invention can be so valuable as to be worthless to the inventor."
2: Although surrounded by great disappointment regarding the cotton gin, as early as 1797, Eli Whitney had begun to cast about for some other project and means of support. From Oliver Wolcott, Secretary of the Treasury of the United States, he learned news that gave him renewed hope.
12: "I know of your inventiveness, Mr. Whitney, for your mechanical abilities, and I commend you."
4: "Thank you, sir."
12: "Let me lay out our situation for you."
4: "Certainly."
12: "As you are probably aware, the possibility of war with France seems to be even more threatening."
4: "So I understand."
12: "We must be ready. We must arm ourselves. But therein lies the problem. While we have purchased several thousand muskets abroad, that is now a dangerous business. The French threaten to intercept our future shipments and hang American seamen."
4: "To hang them, sir?"
12: "Yes, indeed. Our own federal arsenals have started producing muskets, but they have yet to turn out more than 1,000. We need to be able to produce more muskets more rapidly."
4: "I believe I can do just that."
12: "By what means?"
4: "I believe that much of the manufacturing process can be accomplished by machines."
12: "By machines?"
4: "Yes, driven by water or horsepower, and..."
12: "But I fail to see how this could work. Each musket is a work of art, so to speak. It's one of a kind."
4: "And that is precisely why the process is so slow. But I'm thinking of an entirely new system, one that is mechanized, one that is uniform, one that is fast."
12: "And can it actually work?"
4: "I am convinced of it, sir."
2: 3 weeks later, Treasury Secretary Wolcott and Eli Whitney signed a contract which called for 10,000 complete stands of arms in a space of 28 months. Eli immediately began preparations with his workmen.
4: "As my manager, I'm depending on you to oversee the work."
13: "Yes, sir."
4: "Now, here's the plan. The government will supply the walnut stocks, but the other elements of the musket will be produced by our own efforts. By fashioning machines, which will make each part always the same, we should be able to take any part we produce and install it on any musket we make and have a perfect fit.
13: What an amazing idea. Always before, each part had to be shaped by hand.
4: And that part would only fit the musket for which it was made.
13: But this way... Oh, sir, this is a revolutionary concept.
2: Eli's ideas were sound, but many delays and difficulties lay in his path. It was not until 1801 that he was able to deliver the first 500 muskets, and by then the country had elected a new administration. Thomas Jefferson was now president, and although Whitney's good reputation went before him, President Jefferson needed to approve his continued contract with the government. In fact, a number of dignitaries gathered for a demonstration.
14: So, you now have your machines in production?
4: Yes, sir. And here are samples of the musket parts which we have manufactured.
14: I see.
4: Go ahead, Mr. President. Pick up any components. Say those for a lock.
14: It doesn't matter which ones?
4: Any component will fit with any of the others. The parts are completely interchangeable. Go ahead. All of you gentlemen, pick up parts at random and you will see.
15: Yes, yes, I see. This is amazing.
16: Imagine how this will speed repairs in the field.
17: That's right. I hadn't thought of that. But any damaged part can be immediately replaced.
14: Mr. Whitney, I clearly see the genius of your system. I want to say as president that I have never seen work as exemplary as yours in all of the United States.
2: Eli Whitney had indeed sparked a new era of manufacturing and technology in America. The system of using machines to standardize processes and produce precise items had been unheard of previously. It is a concept which is taken for granted in modern-day America, where nearly every item we own or use has been mass-produced. In truth, the invention of the cotton gin, for which Eli Whitney is most famous, is less important by far than his concept of interchangeable parts and precise machine manufacturing. And so, perhaps, there is some justice in knowing that his new system of manufacturing finally gave him respectable financial returns in later life, a comfort which the cotton gin never afforded him in the least.
1: Well, I'm glad Eli finally reaped some financial rewards for all his hard work.
2: Me too, Uncle Dan.
1: And I must say, I've always thought Eli Whitney's main claim to fame was the cotton gin.
2: Mm-hmm.
1: Now I realize he's the father of mass production, something much more important and revolutionary. It made a great impact on the way manufacturing works today.
2: Speaking of impact, I hope you boys and girls realize that you have the ability to make life better for those around you every day. A smile and a helping hand might not bring you financial rewards, but a loving heart is priceless.
1: And as the saying goes, what goes around comes around. So what do you say, kids? Let's try to mass produce some good vibes.
2: We know you can't see us, but we want you to know we're smiling at you right now. Mm-hmm. And we'd even smile wider if we heard from you.
1: That's right. So drop us the line. Our address is Box 8, Niles, N-I-L-E-S, Michigan, 49120.
2: That's Box 8, Niles, Michigan, 49120.
1: We'll be looking forward to hearing from you.
2: Bye, everybody, and keep smiling.
0: This has been your Story Hour, building for a better tomorrow.
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1: And Uncle Dan saying,
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22: Hello, friends. This is Doug Batchelor. How about an amazing fact? When you were growing up, did you ever hear your parents ask, "Well, if your friends told you to jump off a bridge, would you do it?" Evidently, some do. On March 11, 2011, a California high school student visiting the Golden Gate Bridge during a class field trip surprised everyone when he climbed over the railing and jumped. Evidently, after being dared by classmates. Miraculously, the teenager survived the 220-foot plunge into the San Francisco Bay that kills dozens of people every year. Landing on water after 220-foot fall feels like landing on concrete after a 100-foot drop. 98% of those who jump die instantly or soon after from the massive internal injuries and broken bones, while others are drowned from the cold water and strong currents. But amazingly, the 17-year-old lived. In a statement from his school, it says he suffered no severe injury beyond bruising and tenderness. He was rescued by a surfer who paddled over and towed him ashore. California Highway Patrolman Chris Reardon said, "It is a miracle in itself. The majority of folks don't survive this type of fall." The Windsor Unified School District Superintendent Bill McDermott said he didn't think the teen was trying to commit suicide, but instead he jumped after other students from the high school dared him. Suddenly, his shocked classmates saw the teen going over the railing. You know, the Bible tells us the devil once dared the Savior to jump from a high precipice, but Jesus didn't fall for that temptation. Stay with us, friends. We're going to learn more as Amazing Facts brings you this edition of Bible Answers Live.
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22: 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And I'm Doug Batchelor. Pastor John Ross is returning from some evangelism training in New Zealand. And so myself, with the help of our engineers and our call screeners, are going to be doing this. We invite you to join us as we pray. Father in heaven, thank you for this beautiful opportunity and this wonderful medium to be able to talk to friends both around the country and around the planet. We pray that you bless this broadcast, Lord, and that it'll remain true that as we turn to your word, hearts will be changed. And so we thank you and pray all this in Jesus' name. Amen. You know, friends, it is amazing that a young person could jump from the Golden Gate Bridge and survive, especially if they're doing it just as a prank or to impress their friends. You know, I was reading earlier today that the Golden Gate Bridge is the number one most popular suicide location in North America, number two in the world. I guess there's a bridge in China where more people commit suicide than even the Golden Gate Bridge.
3: Recently, those who helped manage the bridge did finally vote, after years of appeals, to put some sort of protective net under the bridge, because some years, like in 2013, as many as 45 people have committed suicide. That's just a little less than one a week. But it reminds you of the story in the Bible that after Jesus was baptized, it says he went into the wilderness to pray, and he was tempted there by the devil. Three great temptations. He said, "If you're the Son of God, turn these stones into bread." And Jesus met the temptation with, "Thus saith the Lord." And he said, "If you'll fall down and worship me, you don't have to die for the world. I'll give you the world." And Jesus said, "Get behind thee, Satan. You're to worship the Lord only." And then another temptation, it says he took him to the pinnacle of the temple. And he said, "If you're the Son of God, you can cast yourself down, because it says," and he was quoting Psalm 91, or I should say the devil was partially quoting the psalm, that the angels will bear thee up in thy hands, lest you dash your foot against the stone. And Jesus would not fall for that. He said, quoting again from Deuteronomy, "You shall not tempt the Lord your God." All three temptations Jesus met with the word. So friends, if you're normal, you're tempted every day. If you are trying to do God's will and you're swimming against the current, you're going to meet with temptation. Do not be discouraged. If you can look to Jesus and what he did, he met every temptation with the word of God and he was victorious. You can have that victory too. Don't fall for it, so to speak. If you'd like to know more about some tips, some biblical tips to resisting temptation, we'd like to send you a free book that we'll make available. 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As I said, we've got a lot of lines open tonight. It's just sometimes how the stars line up. If you would like to call in with your Bible question, one more time, 800-GOD-SAYS, that's 800-463-7297 with your Bible question. And we're going to go at this time then to the phone and talk to David, who is calling from right here in Sacramento, California. Hi, David. Welcome to the program.
5: Hi, how are you doing, Pastor Doug?
3: Doing well. Thank you for calling. And your question?
5: I had a question. How do I prove that the Sabbath is the Bible Sabbath from the Bible and not Sunday or any other day?
3: All right. Question is, how can we prove from the Bible that what the Bible calls the Sabbath is the seventh day of the week instead of the first day of the week? Well, if you look, for instance, right in Genesis, it says three times, the seventh day, the seventh day, the seventh day. If you're wanting to know what day that is, you can look at the story of the crucifixion in the New Testament. It tells us that the Sabbath drew on the day that Jesus was crucified. He died on the cross, actually before the Sabbath. He rose Sunday morning. They call it the first day of the week in the Bible. And nobody contests that. They call Friday Good Friday because that's the day he died on the cross. And then they say Easter Sunday, the first day of the week is when he rose. Almost nobody contests those things. And so there's no question about what day of the week is the seventh day. You can look at a normal calendar and you'll see Sunday is the first day of the week. Saturday is the seventh day. If you look in the dictionary, Sunday, first day of the week, Saturday, seventh day. If you look at the nation of Jews, who have been keeping the Sabbath since antiquity, seventh day, from sundown Friday to sundown Saturday, they celebrate their Sabbath. And what happened was about 300 years after Christ, the Jews had become very unpopular in the Roman Empire, and the Festival of the Sun was the most popular pagan day of worship in Rome. After the conversion of Constantine, Sunday was actually established as a day of feasting, and they said that the seventh day or Sabbath was a day of fasting. Gradually, the Christians started to say, well, we can reach more of the pagans in Rome by having us keep the first day as the Sabbath. And it didn't spread universally all at once, but gradually that practice began to spread through Christendom. So the seventh-day Sabbath was abandoned in preference for the first day. But biblically, God says, remember the Sabbath, keep it holy. 6 days you should work, labor and do all your work, but the seventh day is the Sabbath. And so I am someone who keeps the Sabbath on the seventh day. I appreciate your question, David. By the way, anybody, if you want more information on this, there's a very popular website. If you even just go to Google and type in the word Sabbath, it'll take you to the website called Sabbath Truth. It'll give you the history. It's something that most Bible scholars understand and they agree with. So just go to sabbathtruth.com. Thank you for your question. And with that, we're going to talk to Jamie, who's calling from Jasper, Florida. Jamie, you're on the air with Bible Answers Live.
8: Yeah, how you doing, Pastor Bachelor?
3: Hi.
8: My question is, the first 1,000 years, where is the wicked is going to be before they come back with Satan after Satan is released?
3: Are you talking about the millennium that you find in Revelation 20?
8: Yes, sir.
3: It refers to it as 1,000 years. The word millennium is a word we use, and that's simply a composite of two Latin words, milli, which means 1,000, and annum, which means years. The period of 1,000 years that is spoken of in Revelation 20 when Satan is bound begins with the second coming of Jesus. It says, the Lord will descend from heaven with a shout, the voice of the archangel, the trump of God. That's 1 Thessalonians chapter 4. The dead in Christ rise. Thessalonians also tells us the wicked are destroyed by the brightness of his coming. And they call for the rocks and the mountains to fall on them and hide them from the face of him who sits on the throne. The righteous, they go up. Jesus said, I go to prepare a place for you. I will come again and receive you to myself. And we're caught up. We meet the Lord in the air. We live and reign with Christ for 1,000 years in these heavenly mansions he's prepared within the New Jerusalem. At the end of 1,000 years, the New Jerusalem comes down. All the wicked who were destroyed by the second coming and all the wicked who've ever lived, they come forth in the second resurrection. You can notice it says in Revelation 20, Jamie, that the dead in Christ come out in the first resurrection. Paul says the dead in Christ rise first. That means that there's a second resurrection. And in the second resurrection, the wicked come forth. Then they seek to take the city of God by force because they realize they're excluded. The devil tries, the devil's loose from his prison because he's now got this army to tempt, and tries to rally them against the city of God. And then it tells us fire comes down from God out of heaven and devours them. Now, that's kind of a long answer. But I have a whole lesson on this. I'll send you a free copy, Jamie, if you'd like that. Are you there?
8: Yes, sir, I am.
3: Yeah, we have a lesson, and it's called 1,000 Years of Peace. And we'll send you a free copy. All you've got to do is call the resource number, and that's 800-835-6747. 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We only ask that if you get it, take a look at it and then share it with somebody. Appreciate your call, Jamie. And that does opens up another line. And if you have a Bible question, we do have lines open. 800-463-7297. 800-463-7297. I'm going to be talking next to Inez, who's calling from Jersey City, New Jersey. Inez, you're on the air with Bible Answers Live.
9: Hi.
3: Hi.
9: Good evening. God bless you.
3: Evening.
9: I was just wondering which parts of the Bible were originally written in Hebrew and which were originally written in Greek.
3: Well, you're correct. The principal languages in which the Bible is written is Hebrew and Greek. There are some passages in Daniel that are written in Aramaic, which is kind of just a popular Semitic form of Hebrew. It's really the language that Jesus spoke. The Old Testament is written in Hebrew. So from Genesis to Malachi, we have records of that all in Hebrew. The New Testament from Matthew to Revelation was written in Greek because Alexander the Great had conquered much of the world. At least the world where Israel was, and he basically brought the Greek culture, studies, learning, language, writing, and it became sort of the universal language. It's like in the world today, English is recognized as the language of business. I've been to Korea and China and all different countries of the world, and when it comes to business, they teach all their business students English. It's sort of become an international language because the English Navy sailed all over the world, and they had colonized so much, it was well known. Even though England does not rule the world anymore, the language sticks. Alexander the Great died young, but because he had spread his influence so far, Greek became the language of learning. And so while the apostles spoke to each other in Hebrew or Aramaic, they probably understood Greek. We know Paul wrote Greek, and a lot of Latin, too, because the Romans were there. So above the head of Jesus when he was crucified, Inez, they had this statement, "This is the King of the Jews," written in Greek, Hebrew, and Latin. And because those were some of the principal languages, of course, used in Israel. So does that help answer your question?
9: Well, that's very informative. Thank you.
3: All right. Hey, appreciate
9: it. I've always been confused about that.
3: I tell you what, we'll send you a free lesson that deals with the history of the Bible. And all you have to do is make a phone call. Don't need to worry. No one's going to knock on your door or bother you. There's no gimmicks. You won't get any junk mail. But if you would like this free, people sometimes get scared. But if you'd like this free lesson, we're just going to send it to you. And the number is 800-835-6747. And the lesson you're going to be asking for is there anything left you can trust? And it's a lesson about the Bible.
9: Okay.
3: Can you trust the Bible? We'll send that to you. All right, Hip, thank you very much, Inez, for your question. And with that, we're going to be talking next to David, who's calling in Auburn, California. David, you're on the air with Bible Answers Live.
6: Evening.
3: Evening.
6: I was kind of wondering, you know, back in Genesis where it talks about Adam and Eve eating this fruit.
3: Yeah.
6: And I was wondering if anybody knows what kind of fruit it is and if we still have that kind of fruit today.
3: Well, you know, it calls it the fruit. There's two fruits. You've got, of course, the tree of life, which God took that tree out of the world. And then it talks about the tree of the knowledge of good and evil. We don't know exactly what it looked, of course, or smelled like or tasted like, but it tells us in the Bible it was attractive to the eyes. And it was very alluring. The tree was, you know, of course, this is before sin. It was probably a beautifully symmetrical tree that was glittering, and maybe even the fragrance of its flowers and fruit were very appealing. And when Eve saw the serpent in the tree, it looked like the serpent maybe had been eating the fruit, and suddenly the serpent can talk. And so what exactly that fruit looked like, you know, you look at artist's concept, and I've seen it look like everything from a pear to a pineapple. The Bible just doesn't say what it looked like, so we'd just be speculating. Probably a big, beautiful tree, and but it was a real fruit. And there was something in that fruit that it gave them an exposure to evil. The main thing was when they ate the fruit, they disobeyed God, and their protective robes of light went out. They saw each other's nakedness, and they had shame, and they had fear because they disobeyed. Hey, thank you very much, David, and we appreciate your call and your question. All right, with that, we're going to be talking next to Jeff. Who's calling? Jeff, you're on the air with Bible Answers Live.
7: Hi, Pastor. I have a question about the topic of atonement.
3: Okay.
7: I've heard people talk about how there's an atonement going on in heaven right now, and then others might say that, well, Jesus paid the full price on the cross. And so how do those two ideas reconcile?
3: Yeah, it may sound like they're at odds with each other, but they're not. The full price was for sin was, of course, paid by Jesus on the cross. But then an elementary question you would ask after that is, all right, then why are we still here? If everything is over with, then why isn't it over yet? Why are we still struggling? Why do you still see this battle between good and evil? Well, obviously, something isn't over. And we know that Jesus is in heaven. The Bible tells us in Hebrews chapter 8 and other places, he's our high priest, and he's there making intercession for us. Except he's not offering the blood of lambs. He's presenting and pleading his own blood to the Father for the redemption of man. And so just like in the earthly sanctuary, there were different phases of the priest's ministry through the year, Christ as our high priest is going through this cycle of ministry to complete the atonement. The price has been paid. The sacrifice has fully been made. So there's no question about that. But the final part of the atonement is not done, in that he's still there interceding. And so just to give our friends a real quick overview, there was a final phase of the priest's judgment. We call it today Yom Kippur, the Day of Atonement, when for 10 days before this special day, usually falls in what we would call October. Jewish calendar was a lunar calendar, so their months were different. But 10 days before the Day of Atonement, the people would begin to humble themselves and pray, and all the sins that had sort of symbolically been stored in the temple through the priest sprinkling the blood through the year, the high priest went through this final ceremony of cleansing. And many believe, as I do, that Jesus is going through that final phase of his heavenly intercession. And when he's done, he's going to stand up and cease to intercede Those that are clean will be clean still. Those that are holy, holy still. Those that are filthy, filthy still. By the way, you'll find that in Revelation 22. And the seven last plagues will come, and Christ will come. And the seventh plague is Jesus coming. So that's a quick overview of a big study, but there's really no conflict between the idea that Christ paid everything when he sacrificed his life, but that he is still continuing as our high priest right now. So the final atonement is not complete in that the temple in heaven is still open for business. Anyway, I appreciate that. You know, we do have a lesson that talks about the Day of Atonement and what's involved in that. And if you'd like a copy of that, then you can just go ask for our lesson on the judgment, and we'll send that to you. It's called, we want to give you the lesson called Right on Time, Right on Time. Thank you very much for your call, Jeff. And with that, we're going to be going next to Leonie, is that right? Calling from Toronto, Canada. Did I say you're right? Your name right? Is that Leonie?
10: Leonie. Good evening.
3: Evening. How are you?
10: I'm good. I've listened to you a couple of times if I'm home. I've enjoyed being educated and getting better understanding.
3: Well, I'm glad
10: but
3: you
10: tonight,
3: called in.
10: Tonight, because you were on the Sabbath,
3: yeah.
10: I've always had this question in my head. I wanted to know, why does the church not keep the Sabbath? I go to church on Sundays. I've always known to go to church on Sundays. And if it's a command, why is the church not doing that?
3: Well, you know, that is a great question, and it is a big question that many Christians are grappling with today, and even entire denominations and congregations. When I first accepted the Lord, even though my mother was Jewish, became a Christian, I accepted the Lord, and I went to church on Sunday like everybody else. But I was asking questions. I'm going, no, it says here in the Ten Commandments, the seventh day, I knew Sunday was the first day because everyone said, you know, we're celebrating the resurrection. The Bible's very clear. Jesus rose the first day. And as I would ask different pastors and church leaders, why are we going on the first day if the Bible says, remember, in the commandments, the seventh day? And I got all these different answers. One pastor would say, well, Jesus rose on the first day, and so it's the Christian Sabbath. I said, well, that's wonderful, but where's the scripture? Well, there was no scripture that said it's the Christian Sabbath. And I talked to another pastor. He says, well, we don't have to keep the Ten Commandments anymore. We're not under the law. I says, is it okay to break the other nine? And they said, well, of course not. You know, you can't steal, can't lie, can't kill. I said, then why would it be okay to break the one commandment or forget about the one commandment that begins with the word remember? And I talked to another pastor. He said, in the days of Joshua, the sun stood still and Saturday turned into Sunday. And I just heard all these really strange answers, and they all conflicted. So I studied it out for myself, and I could see very clearly through history that the early Christian church all kept the seventh-day Sabbath up until about 300 years after Christ. It gradually began to change, and eventually, for a while, they kept both days. And eventually, the Christians, not wanting to look like Jews, they gave up the seventh-day Sabbath and began to keep the first day. And there's really no biblical grounds for it. And most commentators, I've got quotes from leading commentators in many different denominations, know that it's a command. You can't find a command in the Bible that says, remember to keep the first day as a Sabbath. There's nothing even remotely like that. So, you know, I always challenge people, show me that commandment.
10: I'm so tired of this question, and it's upsetting me because I'm saying, well, if I could go to a church on a Saturday that's like my church, which is lively, I would go, but I don't know of any.
3: Now, you're in Toronto, Canada.
10: Yes, they sound so secretive. It's like you don't know where they are. So.
3: Oh. Well,
10: why are they different?
3: If you go online, I think you'll find plenty. By the way, you know, if you want some more information on this, Leonie, then we'll be happy to send you a lesson called The Lost Day of History. It's called The Lost Day of History. Send it to you for free and just ask for it. With that, though, we're going to have to take another call or two before we get to our halftime break. And appreciate if you want to call in with your Bible question, that frees up another line, 800-GOD-SAYS, with your Bible questions on any Bible subject. We don't talk about finance and romance, but if you've got a Bible question, we'll do our best. And we got a lot of Bibles at our fingertips. 800-463-7297. Going to talk next with Rick, calling from Sacramento. Hi, Rick. You're on the air with Bible Answers Live. Rick, are you there?
11: Pastor Doug, how are you?
3: Doing well. Thanks for calling.
4: Great. Now, I realize that you probably don't get a call like this, a question like this every day. It's probably

0: People want to know that we have loved ones. I do.
1: That's something else. I know that you don't want to shout where the Bible is silent.
0: Right. Well, the Bible actually does, I think, address this. And it's a question of consciousness in death, or can we communicate with the dead?
1: Yeah.
0: And you do find examples in the Bible where King Saul tried to talk to Samuel the prophet after Samuel died, and he went to a witch
1: to try
0: to talk to Samuel. And, the Bible says that he consulted an evil spirit later.
1: Yeah.
0: And so it's very clear that we're not to be involved in trying to communicate with the dead. When we love people and they die, and I've lost all of my immediate family, brother, mother, father, even a son, and you love them and you have memories and you think about them, and sometimes you'll sense their presence. But the Bible's clear, they are sleeping until the resurrection. Jesus said, our friend Lazarus sleeps. A friend of Jesus who was a believer died. Jesus said he's asleep. He was dead 4 days. And when Jesus spoke to him, he came back to life. But up until then, he knew nothing.
1: Sure.
0: And so you have examples in the Bible where there are 12 resurrections in the Bible, approximately. Of those 12 resurrections, in not one case do any of the deceased people actually comment. And so we believe that the Bible is true, that they are sleeping a dreamless, peaceful sleep. Now, what about that verse that says to be absent from the body is to be present with the Lord? When a believer dies, even though 100 years, 1,000 years may go by, there's no time for them. The next conscious thought they have is the presence of the Lord in the resurrection. But it hasn't happened yet because the judgment hasn't happened. It's in the future. And the second coming hasn't happened. And that's all upon us now. Hey, friends, you can hear the music. We're going to take a quick break, but don't go anywhere. Stay by your phone. In fact, call all your friends and enemies. Tell them to tune in. Bible Answers Live coming back with more questions in just a few moments.
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0: We are back listening, friends, with Bible Answers Live. 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Also, just one of the Amazing Facts websites that many people are not aware of that is a great resource. 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With that, going to go to the phones, see some of you have been waiting patiently, and they're going to talk next.

0: next with Henry, calling from Bronx, New York, listening on WMCA. Henry, you're on the air.
1: Yes, how are you?
0: Doing well. Thank you for calling.
1: Yeah, my question is, after God created Adam and Eve, if they didn't do what they did, would we be here now and we wouldn't have any wear any clothes and be ashamed of our bodies? Would we be here?
0: Yeah, let's just say hypothetically, if Adam and Eve had never sinned, God told them to be fruitful and to fill the earth, and we would have been living in this paradise that God had originally designed. But, you know, obviously things went wrong. Now, would we be streaking around? See, Adam and Eve, people, when it says in the Bible they had no clothes, they were naked and not ashamed, people, you know, think that the first pages of Genesis were X-rated. Adam and Eve probably had robes of light, and after they sinned, the light went out. And the reason I say that is whenever Moses talked to God, his face glowed. When Adam and Eve were in open communion with God and holy angels, just like some of that luminescent substance, when it's exposed to light, it just glows. I think Adam and Eve just had these shimmering robes of light like the angels. They're not made out of wool or polyester or anything. And after they sinned, the light faded and they became painfully aware of their nakedness. But had they not sinned, they would have continued to live eternally. The earth would have been populated at some point. God probably would have capped it, or it would be overpopulated. And this would have been a paradise. But it's fun to think about that you can be part of that new earth, Henry, because Jesus said that he's going to create a new heaven and a new earth, and the meek will inherit the earth. It'll be populated with the redeemed. Okay, we're going to be talking next with Stephen, who's been waiting from Milwaukee, Wisconsin, listening on satellite radio. Stephen, you're on the air.
2: Hey, Mr. Batcher, thank you very much for taking my call.
0: Privilege.
2: My question is it's hard for me to put it, but when pastors learn their doctrine, why? It seems to me like they stick to it and that they're, the end of their Berean call basically ends there. Why do they stick so hard to something that may not be a doctrine that's biblically backed?
0: Well, that's a good question. You know, in the Bible, it talks about the Berean believers, when Paul presented the truth about Jesus, they were willing to be open-minded and find out from the scriptures if what Paul said was true. And you would hope that every minister would have an open mind so they could learn new things. I've certainly learned many things that were new, and sometimes that's meant I've had to say, hey, I was wrong about that. And as you continue to dig a little deeper, I've had friends who've heard me preach, and they've taken me to task and said, well, you said something, but what about the scripture? And I had to write them back and say, you know, I misspoke. I was wrong. And, you know, the only one who is all-knowing is God. And so if men are not willing to learn and to grow, now, at some point, you know, Jesus wants us to teach and preach with authority and confidence, and so you want to make sure you got your fundamentals right. But
2: Okay, can I ask you a quick follow-up?
0: Sure.
2: Real quick? Do you believe that Daniel's sealed follow-up book is being opened today as we live?
0: Yes. You mean the prophecies of Daniel?
2: Yeah, and the book that was to be sealed, correct?
0: Yes, I do. I think that the Lord is revealing those things right now. And there's been more interest, and not only that, but I think what's happening is that the events that are in the prophecies of Daniel are transpiring before us, and so absolutely. But yeah,
2: very good. Thank you, and I'd love to email you if you could email.
0: Yeah, well, you can email me. People, you know, they sometimes think I'm in the Witness Protection Program and inaccessible, but all you've got to do is go to the Amazing Facts website. It's got a little button there. It says Contact Us. And you say, attention, Pastor Doug, and give us a week or so. We'll try and get back to everybody that sends a question. Appreciate your call. That frees up another line. Thank you for your question, Henry. We're going, actually, to talk to, who's next now, Jerry on line 8. Jerry, you're listening to Bible Answers Live.
3: Yes, Pastor Doug. I'm looking at Revelation chapter 20, verse 3, and it talks about Satan being thrown into the abyss, and during this period of time, he's not deceiving the nations.
0: Yeah.
3: Until the 1,000 years have ended. And of course, I've heard you many times mention that the world is desolate during this period of time.
0: Yes.
3: So why are they referring to nations being in existence?
0: Let's just talk about the people. And for our friends who are listening, let me read this. In Revelation 20, verse 3, Satan is bound 1,000 years and threw him into the pit and sealed it so that he might not deceive the nations anymore. Well, if think about this now. If when Jesus comes, all the people on the planet that are saved go up. All the people that are alive that are lost are destroyed. There are no nations for Satan to deceive, so he deceives the nations no more until the 1,000 years are ended. After the 1,000 years, all the wicked are resurrected, and so he'll have an army again to deceive. Does that make sense?
3: Well, I suppose, but it seems like a very strange way of saying it, that he's kept from deceiving the nation.
0: Well, let's just connect that verse with another verse earlier in Revelation. If you look in Revelation 12, it says that serpent, the devil and the dragon, who deceives the whole world. Deceiving the nations is just another way of saying he's the arch deceiver in the world. But when the saints go up and all the wicked are destroyed, the planet is depopulated. He has no nations to deceive. That's why it says in Revelation that all the cities were broken down and there was no man. I'm sorry, in Jeremiah chapter 4:23, there's no man. No one's alive on the planet. It says that the slain of the Lord will cover the earth from one end to another, and there's no one to lament or mourn or bury them. And it's because everyone has been destroyed by the brightness of his coming who is not saved. And they are raised and judged at the end of the 1,000 years. That's why it says in the same chapter, Satan is released. In verse 3, he's released for a little season. And you look in verse 5, the rest of the dead in Christ rise, so the rest of the dead are the wicked. The rest of the dead do not come to life until the 1,000 years are finished. That means they do come to life at the end of the 1,000 years. Satan now has another nation to deceive. So, hey, Jerry, please do me a favor. I really hope you'll do it. Is ask for the lesson on 1,000 years of peace. You can also go to the Amazing Facts website and you can read it for free. And we'll send it to you for free. I even have a video where I teach for about, it's a 45-minute presentation with slides on the millennium. And you can just probably type in at YouTube, Doug Batchelor Millennium or 1,000 Years of Peace, and you'll see the presentation there. I can go into a lot more depth, in a one-hour YouTube than I can in a 3 or 4 minute Bible question on the air. But we do appreciate your call, Jerry, and hope you'll avail yourself of those resources. All right, listening friend, we're going to go next to Anthony, who's calling from Willits, California. Hello, Anthony. Welcome to the program.
4: Hello. Thank you for taking my call. I think my question might be a little speculative, but let's see what you think about it. In Exodus, the Jewish people are told to collect manna, a double portion, on Friday, because on the following Sabbath, they weren't to collect any because there would be nothing there. And it just occurred to me, I was reading Matthew 12, the first part of it, I think, verse 1 through 5 or something like that. And Jesus is out with his disciples on the Sabbath, and they're in the fields, and they're essentially collecting their food on the Sabbath. And I know Jesus doesn't directly have any commentary on it about the manna, but it just seems strange that, doing what they're doing is a kind of work. And I'm just wondering what you think about it. Is Jesus telling us something there or something more going on or nothing at all? And I'm just curious to what you have to say.
0: Yeah, well, that's true. And you find that in Exodus chapter 16, where the people got hungry, they cried to the Lord, and the Lord said, look, I'm going to work a miracle for you. I will rain manna down from heaven. The whole time they're in the wilderness, he does this for them. But it's interesting. It's a weekly miracle, meaning 6 days a week, the manna is there. None comes down on the seventh day of the week. He says, gather twice as much on Friday so you have extra to eat through the Sabbath. And he repeats this miracle, sort of reinforcing the Sabbath truth for 40 years. But when Jesus is teaching with the disciples and they're walking through a grain field, obviously in the harvest season, they just pluck off some grain and rub it in their hands and eat it. Well, that's not like going out and harvesting. And also, the priests were allowed, you're allowed to eat food, and they had not collected anything miraculous the day before, and so they had to kind of take what was available. The disciples were doing the work of, they are specially called ministers of Christ, and Jesus said that the priests profane the Sabbath and are blameless. And so, for a couple of reasons. There's nothing wrong with them doing that. It's very, there's not much labor involved. It's no more laborious than if anyone out there listening has ever picked a piece of raw corn out of the field and eaten it. I have. And, you know, you pick it off, you husk it, and you eat it. And they're just rubbing the chaff, blowing it away, and eating the grains. It's like picking peanuts. So it was pretty mild labor, and yet the scribes and Pharisees were offended by that. But good question. I'd never thought of it in that context, that it was the only day in the week God normally did not rain manna. But so you might say the Lord provided the miracle for the disciples by growing the grain. That was the other miracle. Hey, thank you for your question, Anthony. And don't forget, friends, we do have a great website. We get a lot of questions on the Sabbath subject because a number of people are sort of discovering that. And it's simply called Sabbath Truth, sabbathtruth.com. And you'll find lots of resources there. Okay, talking next to Bill from Yakima, Washington. Bill, you're on the air with Bible Answers Live.
5: Can you hear me?
0: I do, loud and clear.
5: Okay, not real sure how to ask this question. I work with two or three different denominational people and married to a different denominational person. And I know in the 1800s, we seem to have had a lot of religions.
0: A lot of churches sprang up.
5: It seems that they prophesized a lot, and they said they had dreams. And in Jeremiah 23, somewhere in there, it talks about where they've said they've had visions and dreams, and they're not for me. And then in other places in the Bible where it talks about that if a prophet is once wrong, they should be stoned. And so I'm in kind of a thing where I got so many different denominations coming at me that I just read my Bible and get what I get out of it.
0: You're reading Jeremiah 23:16 is, I think, the verse you're talking about where it says, "Thus says the Lord of hosts, do not listen to the words of prophets who prophesy to you, filling you with vain hopes. They speak visions of their own minds, not from the mouth of the Lord." As a matter of fact, several places in this chapter, it talks about false prophets.
5: Yeah.
0: Now, that doesn't mean there are no real prophets. I've got to be careful to say that, because you find both in Joel, Peter quotes this in Acts chapter 2, that in the last days, I'll pour out my spirit on all flesh, and your sons and daughters will prophesy. And the old men will dream dreams and see visions. And so there are true prophets. Christ said there's also false prophets, and we need to be on our guard. How do you know the difference? Well, you measure it by Scripture. And so comparing Scripture with Scripture. You know, the pendulum kind of swings both ways, Bill. Back in the 1800s, people were putting so much stake in visions and dreams and prophecy that all these people cropped up and said they had visions and dreams from the Lord, and angels were appearing to them. And then you're going through this phase now where people are so cynical about people who have messages from God and dreams and visions, they don't believe anybody. And so there's two extremes. Jesus does tell us that one of the gifts of the Spirit is prophecy. Peter said, he quoted Joel, dream dreams, see visions. And you can see from Genesis, when God was giving dreams and visions to everyone from Abraham and Joseph, to the birth of Christ, when dreams and visions were coming to both the apostles, like Peter and Joseph, the father of Jesus, had dreams, that we got to be careful not to discount it completely. So how do you know a true from a false prophet? Their lives will be in harmony with the Bible. Their prophecies will be accurate. You're going to see that there's a consistency, that it matches the Scriptures. So you've got to apply those biblical tests. By the way, we do have a lesson, Henry. I'll be happy to send your free lesson. It's a Bible lesson. So we're not going to be giving you a lesson saying, Pastor Doug had a dream. My dreams don't amount to much. But there's a Bible lesson called, Does God Inspire Astrologers and Prophets? And it's about how do you tell a true prophet from a counterfeit. And if you send for our free lesson, we'll be happy to share that with you. Thank you very much, Bill, for your call. It's a good question. And with that, let me see. We're going to go. Cynthia's been waiting patiently. You didn't even know you were on line three, did you, Cynthia? From Queens, New York. Cynthia.
6: Yes, I am.
0: Hi, how are you doing?
6: I have actually two questions for you. I just wanted to know which day is really the Sabbath.
0: Okay, well, we actually had several questions on that earlier. You may not have heard. There's no question if you're talking about what day is the Sabbath. God says in the Ten Commandments, the seventh day is the Sabbath. And if you look in Genesis chapter 2, second chapter of the Bible, thus the heavens and the earth were finished and all the host of them. And God rests the seventh day and he blessed the seventh day. And it's really clear the seventh day of the week is the Sabbath. No other day is ever called the weekly Sabbath.
6: Okay.
0: And then, by the way, the seventh day for us today is what we call Saturday. And that's why the Jewish people still keep it today.
6: That's for the Christians.
0: Yeah, there. Well, do you find a scripture anywhere that says there's a different Christian Sabbath?
6: No.
0: No, there isn't. There's only one Sabbath given. That's in the Ten Commandments, and God doesn't have one set of Ten Commandments for Jews and a different set of Ten Commandments for Gentiles and Christians. The moral law that he wrote with his finger is eternal. Sorry, go ahead.
6: Because you have people that are worshiping on Sundays.
0: Now, I think we should worship God. That's a good question. I think we should worship God 7 days a week. But God doesn't tell us, worship me one day a week. He said, rest from your work. Now, it is a day of a holy convocation. We're to keep it holy. But I go to church sometimes on Tuesday night. I might go to church on Friday night. You could have church many days, but there's only one day biblically that's called and that we're commanded to rest from our work. And that's the Sabbath. That is the seventh day of the week. And you're right. Yeah, the better part of Christians do that. There's a lot of things that happen in Christianity at large that are not biblical, and many of them are traditions. And Jesus said, why do you put aside the commandment of God to observe your tradition? They had that problem back in his day. So, you're on the right track. Cynthia, I would hope you also look at that website that we mentioned tonight called Sabbath Truth. Anybody out there, all this information is available in history, but you'll find it all kind of combined at that website, sabbathtruth.com. And we appreciate your question. Let me see here. Going to talk next to Joe, calling from Long Island. Joe, you're on the air with Bible Answers Live.
7: Yeah, hello, Doug. How you doing?
0: Doing good.
7: My question would be two scriptures I was just thinking of. One is Timothy, where it says, first of all, I want prayers, thanksgivings for kings and authority and for all men. And I was thinking of that first of all hit me, you know, as a priority, really. And the second one that ties in would be the scripture from Paul's letters where it says, draw near to the Lord and he will draw near to you, or draw close. And I was thinking, is it a priority to get that closeness first and then see what derives from that?
0: Well, you know, Paul is in harmony with what Jesus said in Matthew, where he said, seek ye first the kingdom of God and his righteousness. Mm-hmm. And so goes along with Jeremiah 29:13. When I sign a book, I usually put that verse in there, where Jeremiah said, you'll search for me and you'll find me when you search for me with all of your heart. So when Jesus said, seek first the kingdom, and Paul talks about making seeking after God that priority, if you have Christ within, then you've got everything. If you lose your money and you lose your health and you lose all your friends, if you've got Christ, he that has the Son has life. So that's the priority. And
7: right.
0: He says, and then
7: right.
0: God goes on, he says, seek first the kingdom and all the other things will be added. Don't worry about what I'm going to eat and drink, and that doesn't mean you never think about those things, but don't be anxious about that stuff. Be anxious about the relationship with the Lord first and foremost.
7: Right, right. So that's number one. Just first of all, mm-hmm. seek ye first. It's a reiteration,
0: yeah.
7: Basically.
0: Yep, I think you're on the right track there. And that's my desire.
7: And any other Old Testament scriptures that would tie in?
0: Yeah, Deuteronomy chapter 6, I think it's verse 4, where it says, hear, O Israel, the Lord our God is one. Thou shalt love the Lord thy God with all thy heart, mind, soul, and strength. And, you know, that's the great Shema. Love the Lord with all your heart, all your soul, all your mind. And that's what it means to seek first the kingdom. You know what else it makes me think of is when God asked Solomon, what do you want me to do for you? Solomon could have asked for all kinds of things. And he said, first, Lord, I'm going to seek for your wisdom, your spirit. And he was seeking first the kingdom of God. And because he made that a priority, God blessed him with wealth and long life and prosperity, because he sought first the kingdom. So a number of scriptures deal with that principle. You'll find more in Proverbs, too. I appreciate your question on that, Joe. And with that, we're going to go next and talk to Sonia, who's listening on Cirrus Satellite, Pennsylvania. Sonia, you're on the air with Bible Answers Live.
8: Yes, it's Sandra.
0: Oh, I'm sorry.
8: That's okay.
0: That's how the screeners typed it in. They maybe misheard.
8: No problem. I was driving, and when I heard the Exodus question about manna,
0: yeah,
8: I had a thought. When the Israelites left Egypt, did they leave with livestock?
0: Lots of it.
8: Then what was the necessity for manna? Why weren't they permitted to do what they normally would do, would be to kill some livestock, eat it?
0: Well, I'm
8: Why
0: sure
8: was the manna necessary?
0: Okay, good question. I'm sure that they did do some of that, but if they were, you know, poor shepherds, they didn't have great flocks and herds like Abraham and Jacob. They did have between all of them a lot. If they had begun to slaughter and eat their animals, they were using the animals for milk and for, you know, you can shear sheep without killing them, and for garments. And, you know, if you gobble up your livestock, it's just a matter of time. You're out of everything. They needed a long-term answer. And so they needed a daily bread. You know, bread is the staff of life. And they probably, I'm sure they did along the way, eat some livestock because they were sacrificing animals in the sanctuary in the wilderness. But yeah, that's a good question. God knew that they were running out of food and they didn't plan on, you know, slaughtering all their animals. They spent 40 years in the wilderness. They would have run out pretty quick. Good question, Sonia. Sandra, sorry. Thank you very much for that. And all right, let's see if I got time maybe for one more. And Eugene has been waiting on line 8. Eugene, we've got a couple minutes left for a question. You have a quick one?
9: Yeah, I was going to ask and make a comment about the Sabbath. It's a big, big topic today, and I called before.
0: Well, first name your question because we've got 2 minutes.
9: Okay. The 39 extra rules and laws the Pharisees made up about the Sabbath. You know, and the Bible says they said Jesus broke the Sabbath. And what they meant was, when I think, if I'm correct, that he broke their
0: he broke their rules.
9: Rules.
0: Yeah, he didn't break the Sabbath. You know why we know that is it says in John chapter 15, Jesus said, I've kept my Father's commandments.
9: Yeah.
0: And certainly one of the commandments was the Ten Commandments. And so Jesus did not break the Sabbath. He matter of fact, all things that were made by Christ.
9: Right.
0: And that would mean that includes the Ten Commandments and the law. So he wouldn't break his own law. There was nothing in the Sabbath command that said you can't heal, you can't feed, you can't do good on the Sabbath. Jesus said it is better to do good. You're correct, Eugene. Jesus had many conflicts with the Pharisees and the scribes regarding the subject of the Sabbath. But never did he say, don't keep it. He always talked to them about how to keep it. That was the big question. And once again, we had several questions tonight on this subject. If you do have some questions and it didn't get covered, go to the website called Sabbath Truth, sabbathtruth.com, and there's just a lot of information there. Wow, this is one of the fastest hours in the week. Friends, before you sign off, I want to remind you, Amazing Facts carries on even after this program goes off the air. 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
10: 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Hello, friends. We hope you've enjoyed this episode of Bible Answers Live. Amazing Facts believes strongly in the Great Commission given by Christ to share the wonderful news of salvation to the entire world. 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
16: Now the weather forecast for Strong Tower Radio. We're going to have a 20% chance of a few afternoon showers in Michigan's UP. Skies will be partly sunny with a high of 46 degrees and a light breeze out of the west. We'll be mostly clear for our Thursday night, lows down to 33 degrees, and winds will be staying calm out of the southwest. For northern Michigan, we're going to have a high of 50 degrees this afternoon. Cloud cover will be increasing throughout the day with a light breeze out of the west up to 10 miles an hour. Our lows will be back down to 31 degrees overnight, areas of frost developing with partly cloudy skies and a light breeze out of the west. For southern Michigan, we're going to have increasing cloud cover today. Highs up to 52 degrees with a western breeze up to 15 miles an hour. Then a 20% chance of a few scattered showers overnight. Otherwise, mostly cloudy skies and a low of 39 degrees. And in central Illinois, a 20% chance of afternoon showers. We'll have a high of 62 degrees and winds out of the southwest. Our 20% chance of rain continues overnight with a low of 46 degrees. For Strong Tower Radio, I'm meteorologist Scott Cook.
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19: There was a man who was on a stretcher and wanted to get into the presence of Jesus so he could be healed. But Jesus was in someone's home, and there were lots of folks around outside. And so this man's friends somehow got him up onto the roof and removed some of the thatch and lowered him right down into the presence of Jesus, and Jesus healed him. A man who'd been paralyzed for many, many, many years. And then there was a lady who'd had a serious health problem. She'd been hemorrhaging for years, and she was embarrassed even to talk about it. She said, "If I could just touch the hem of his garment." And so as Jesus went by, she reached out and just touched his robe. And the Bible says that Jesus immediately knew that virtue had left him. He knew that someone there had great faith. And so he turned to the woman and said, "Great is your faith." And she was immediately healed. And then there was a man by the name of Jairus, whom the Bible says lived hard to the temple. That means he was a next door neighbor to the little temple here. His daughter was ill. And before Jesus got there, the girl died. And the family were, really mourning. You can imagine that other mourners were outside in the streets. And Jesus took Peter, James, and John, went to the home of Jairus inside. And Jesus said to the little girl, "Wake up, get up." And her life was given back. And that happened here. Now, as I said a bit ago, you would have thought that the whole place would have fallen on its knees to worship Jesus and accept him as Messiah, but they didn't. They rejected him. And so Jesus said, and you find this in Matthew chapter 11, "Woe to you, Capernaum. If the miracles done here had been done in Tyre and Sidon, those places would have repented in sackcloth and ashes." Now, Tyre and Sidon were sailor towns. They were naval ports, hard places, pretty evil cities. But Jesus said, "They would have accepted me, and you won't. Therefore, you shall be brought low." And today, they're nothing here but ruins. The only village on all of the shore of Galilee is that of Tiberias. And I think the reason is this. Jesus preached in the other villages and towns and asked, "Please accept me." And they didn't, they wouldn't, and they're all gone. Jesus didn't preach in Tiberias. Therefore, the place didn't reject him. And it still stands till this very day. Well, we're going to conclude here and take up here tomorrow night. So I'll urge you to be here on time to travel with me. And now we'll have the lights on. It was during the government of Tsar Alexander of Russia. A man in his administration had had some business reversals. He'd lost everything. And trying to recoup, he'd gone farther and farther into debt. There came a point where he could not sleep. And he became anxious and nervous to the point that he was having nervous problems, serious stomach problems and others. One afternoon he went to his desk in his office, began to write down his list of debts and added them up, and the total was overwhelming. And finally, at the bottom of the page of the debt, he asked this question, "Who shall pay?" And then out of sheer exhaustion, he fell over the desk and went to sleep. About a half hour later, Tsar Alexander himself was coming through the building on kind of a surprise visit. He wanted to see how this portion of his government was operating. And he came into this man's office and he saw him there sleeping upon his desk, and beside him, the sheet of paper with the long list of debts and bills and the big question, "Who shall pay?" And he picked up the man's pencil. And at the bottom of that long list and beside the question, he wrote, "I." Alexander. I want to tell you tonight, my dears, Lyle had a long and a big debt. And I asked myself one day, who shall pay? And a man by the name of Jesus wrote it with his blood and said, I shall pay. My debt list was long. I had a rap sheet longer than your arm. In spiritual despair, who will pay? And Jesus wrote in his blood, the cross paid the price, didn't it? It was the payment, first, last, and final. That was it. But there was more for Jesus to do beyond the cross. And not everyone recognizes or realizes that. Tonight, we're going to study a fascinating prophecy from the book of Revelation. But before we move to that prophecy, I want to share with you quickly another story. This is a story that I learned when I was working down in Southeast Virginia on the West Virginia border, down in coal country. It was a story of Big Jim Sykes and Leonard Prophet. There was a school back in West Virginia, the coal country, where the boys only went to school about 3 months out of the year, and that would be when the coal mines were down, when the price for coal was very low. When the price was up, the boys worked. When the price dropped, the boys went to school. That meant that oftentimes a boy might be 16 years of age when he was in the 6th or 7th grade, 17 years, 18 years of age by the time, he's 6th, 7th grader sometimes. And having worked in the mine shoveling coal, they had broad shoulders and thick arms and heavily muscled bodies. And so these boys, when they were in school, developed a little game. It went like this. How long will the teacher last? And they began to make life miserable, almost unbearable for the teacher. And they would bet amongst one another, how long will this lady last? I wouldn't give her 2 weeks. And surely enough, they'd run her off. And so they decided they would solve the problem by hiring a big ex-football player who was now a teacher, a man that had muscle in his arm. And when he arrived, the boys went out under the trees and debated, how long do you think the big guy will last? And someone said, I believe he's going to be here for a couple of months. And someone else said, no, I have some ideas. I wouldn't give him more than 2 weeks. He quit in less than a week. The school board met together and they said, maybe we need a bigger guy. And someone else said, no, maybe we're putting too much emphasis on physical strength. Perhaps what we need is someone who has it together in his head. I heard of a fellow who's just graduated and he has some background in how the mind works. He's not a very big fellow at all, weighs only about 133 pounds, but I suggest we give him a try. And so they brought this young man in and told him what he was facing and said, this is your chance to opt out. He said, I'll take it. And he did. And on the first day of school, the big guys went inside and took one look and laughed out loud. And during the first recess, they gathered together. How long do you think this guy's going to last? I think that he'll last less than a week. And one guy said, he'll be lucky if he makes it through this day. The new teacher opened the class with this idea. He said, young men and ladies, this is your school. And one of the big guys said, you know that. That's right. This is your school. This is your school before I got here. It'll be your school after I'm gone. And since it's your school, I suggest that you make the rules. Yeah, I want the chorus. Yeah, that's a great idea. We'll make the rules. And so the teacher moved to the blackboard, and with the chalk in hand, he asked, what now are your rules? And one of the big guys said, I suggest that we have 30 minutes for each recess instead of 15. And the teacher wrote it, it's your, all right, it's your school, and he put it down on the board. And someone else said, at lunchtime, I suggest instead of 30 minutes for lunch, we have an hour for lunch. All right, said the teacher, and he wrote it on the board. And he began to go down the list. Now, there had been a problem in the school within the last few weeks of someone's stealing from the lunchroom. To get into the lunchroom, you had to leave the main schoolroom and go down a hallway, and just before you went into the little divisions where there were girls' restrooms and boys, there was a rack, a shelf, on which the lunches were placed. And the boys were noticing, and some girls as well, that they'd sit down to eat, and their cake was gone. They knew Mother had put in cake or pie or an orange, and they'd open up their lunches, and that item was gone. And so the teacher said, what about stealing? I know that it's been a problem, particularly in the lunchroom. And one of the biggest guys A guy by the name of Jim Sykes said, I suggest that when we catch a thief, that we take off his coat and his shirt, and we beat him on the back with 20 licks from the hickory switch. And the teacher said, are you sure? Sounds pretty severe. Yes, they said, we're sure. It's our school. We'll make the rules. And so the teacher wrote it on the board. When a thief is caught, 20 licks on the bare back with the hickory stick. 3 days went by and nothing was missing from the lunchroom. And then it happened. And the next day it happened again and then again. Next Monday morning, two of the boys came to school early with an idea. One of them said, you tell the teacher that I'm sick today. I won't be here today. Won't be here at least till afternoon. And I'm going to go into the coal room. Now, the coal room shared a wall with the lunchroom, with the area where the lunches were stacked. And so this boy went into the coal room and took out the drill blade on his pocket knife and drilled the smallest little hole through one of the boards. And then he began to watch and wait and watch. The other boy went inside. Teacher, Jim's not coming. He won't be here at least before noon. At about 9:40, little Leonard Prophet raised his hand. Yes, what is it, Leonard? Asked the teacher. Sir, I wondered, may I go to the restroom? Yes, of course, Leonard. And Leonard went out into the lunchroom where the lunches were stacked on the shelves, and he opened up a sack and reached in and took out an orange and put it into an old, dirty, oversized coat that he was wearing and went into the boy's room and ate that orange and destroyed the evidence. And then he came back into school. About 10 minutes later, the other boy, who supposedly was sick, came in. He said, teacher, I know who the thief is. I caught him red-handed. You're never going to believe it's none other than Leonard Prophet. And the kid, boys and girls said, no, it can't be. Not Le-. Yes, he said, it's Leonard. And the teacher called him up front, Leonard, are you the one? And he hung his head and began to cry. He said, I'm the one. Take off your coat, Leonard. And Leonard said, please, don't make me take off my coat, teacher. Let me keep my coat. You could hit me 50 times, but just let me keep my coat. And the teacher said, no, Leonard, no, you made the rules. You voted. You must take off your coat. Now, Leonard's daddy had been working in the mines to the point that he developed black lung disease. He'd been unable to work for a long, long while. And Leonard's mother had died from a heart disease just a few months prior. And in Leonard's house, there was little, if anything at all, to eat. And often he would come to school not having had anything to eat since the lunch the day before. And the teacher said, no, take off your coat, Leonard. And finally, Leonard took off this oversized coat, which had belonged to his daddy, and threw it down on the floor. And his little ribs were about to stick through his skin. Face the wall, Leonard. And Leonard turned to face the wall. The teacher got the hickory switch and cracked him across the back, and there immediately came a big red welt, and Leonard cried out, and the teacher hit him again, and he was cocked and ready to hit him the third time when Big Jim Sykes jumped up. He said, no, stop. Stop, teacher. It's our school, and we make the rules. You beat me. And Big Jim took off his flannel shirt, and there were his bulging muscles, and he faced the wall. And the teacher hit him across the back the additional times, 18. And when he was finished, Big Jim's back was raw and red. And as he was putting back on his flannel shirt, little Leonard went running over to him, and he said, Big Jim, you took my beating. And I'll love you as long as I live. And that's the way, boys and girls, it is with Jesus. He took our beating, didn't he? A songwriter said, I should have been crucified. And I should have suffered and died. And I should have hung on that cross in disgrace. But Jesus, God's Son, took my place. Jesus didn't only just take my beating. He didn't only just take my punishment. He didn't only just die for me on Calvary. He continued to stay with me and to support me and to help me along. He didn't desert me and leave me to my own devisings. But when he ascended into heaven, he became my attorney. I want you now, please, to open your Bibles to Hebrews chapter 2. This is the good news. It really gets exciting, to my mind at least, at this juncture. Hebrews, the second chapter, and I want to read to you verses 17 and 18. Hebrews chapter 2, verses 17 and 18. The Apostle Paul, speaking about our Lord Jesus. There are some folks, by the way, who are not sure that this is the Apostle Paul who writes the Hebrews, but I've prayed about it and studied over it for about 40 years now, and I'm sure. And so I'm going to say that it was Paul. All right? Well, whatever. The author to the Hebrews, speaking about Jesus, chapter 2, verses 17 and 18. Wherefore, in all things, it behooved Jesus to be made like unto his brethren, that he might be merciful and faithful. What? Now you got to help me. You must help me. A merciful, a faithful high priest. There it is. There's the good news. A faithful high priest in all things pertaining unto God, and to make reconciliation for the sins of the people. For that in himself he suffered. He's been tempted. And so he's now able to support those others who shall be tempted. Now we move over to chapter 7 and notice verse 25. Hebrews chapter 7 and the 25th verse. Chapter 7, verse 25 of Hebrews, again speaking about Jesus, or continuing to speak about him. Wherefore it says, he is now able to save them to the uttermost that come unto God by him, seeing that he ever lives to do what for us? What's the good news? He lives forever to make intercession for us, to plead our case in the courtroom in the heavens. Now, I want you to turn to 1 Corinthians with me, if you will. And while we're turning together to 1 Corinthians chapter 15, I'm going to leave a thought in your minds. There have been those who said to me, well, Lyle, when Jesus died on the cross, the plan of salvation was completed. It was over. There was nothing whatsoever for Jesus to do after that. It was finished. It was completed. It was done. Now let's notice what the Apostle Paul says in this regard. This is the sermon of Paul on resurrection and its meaning and its importance. All right, chapter 15 and verses 17 and 18. 1 Corinthians 15, 17 and 18. If Christ be not raised, then your faith is in vain. If he's not raised, your faith is in vain, and you're still in your sins. And they which have fallen asleep in Jesus are perished. If Christ be not raised, that says to me that there was something more for Jesus to do than just die on the cross. He had a work yet to do. What was that work? Let's go again to Hebrews. Hebrews chapter 9, verse 28. So Christ was once offered to bear the sins of many, and unto them that look for him shall he appear the second time without sin and unto salvation. So here's the good news. Our Lord Jesus now lives to make intercession for us, and if we keep our eyes focused on that, we're going to be with him eternally. We're going to know eternal salvation. Now, I'm going to put down some ideas that may be different from anything that you've ever heard. It may be that it's different from the way you've been taught. And I don't insist this upon you, by the way, for the next moment or two, but as the Apostle Paul said, I throw it out to stir up your pure minds. But again, for those who say that, Jesus didn't have anything to do after he died on the cross, I'd like for just a moment to take your minds into the sanctuary that God had Moses make. You remember he called Moses up into the mountaintop. We've talked about this on various prior occasions. And he opened up the heavens, and he showed Moses a sanctuary in heaven. Is there a sanctuary in heaven? Absolutely. God showed it to Moses, and then he said, Moses, go back down into the camp and build one just like you've seen. This is the example. This is the pattern. This is the blueprint. Now you build one just like it. And Moses went back down into the camp and oversaw the construction of a temple. The word temple and tabernacle and sanctuary, those three words are synonymous. Now, this temple system was given by God to the children of Israel to teach them righteousness by faith, wasn't it? That's what it was all about. And at the end of every day now, after this system was instituted, folks would bring a little lamb, a perfect little lamb, to the temple priest. And there the priest would take the life of the little lamb and catch the blood and place it upon an altar. Isn't that, that's right, isn't it? Okay, you remember that much. That much is very clear, even from our early Christian training. Now, whom did the lamb represent? Oh, that's easy. Represented Jesus. Whom did the priest represent? Perhaps not so easy. The priest represented Jesus. And in the symbolism, Jesus the priest offered Jesus the Lamb. And the Bible is very clear that when Jesus ascended, he became our great high priest. Again, referring to the whole of the book of Hebrews, and you find that same thing in the book of Revelation as well. Now, please follow very carefully, if you will, and if you've made a study of the earthly sanctuary, this won't be a new thought to you at all, but if you haven't been acquainted with it, it might be, again, I say, a new idea. But here it is. Forgiveness, in this system that symbolized God's plan for salvation, forgiveness was never given at the altar of sacrifice. At the point where the little lamb was offered, forgiveness was not given there, but rather forgiveness always only was given inside the most holy place. That's where the folks finally found forgiveness. Forgiveness was never given in the outer court, at the place of sacrifice, but only in the most holy place. The living priest had to catch the blood and take it inside to make for the people atonement or at-one-ment, bringing the people back into a covenant relationship with God to make absolution for the people. Psalm 20, verse 12. We won't have time to turn. Psalm 20, verse 12, and the Lord heard thee in the day of your trouble and sent help from the sanctuary. Okay, there's the good news. There's the gospel lived out daily in a tent in the Old Testament system. Now, listen very carefully once again. The death of the Lamb alone did not save the people, did not bring forgiveness of their sins. This was symbolizing Jesus on the cross. Are you still with me? Okay. The death of the Lamb, it was not the death of the Lamb alone that saved folks, but it included now, salvation included the application of the blood by the living priest. There was a work for the priest to do after the lamb was slaughtered. The lamb symbolized Jesus. The priest symbolized Jesus. Now we're ready to go to the book of Revelation chapter 10. This was the homework assignment, you recall. Revelation chapters 10 and 11, a homework assignment. And we're going to now look at prophecy and then the mere reflection of prophecy, which is what? Prophecy and history go together like identical twins. A dear lady brought me a little clipping from the newspaper tonight, and she said she thought it sort of fit my view. It says this, a historian is a prophet in reverse. All right, I'll buy that. Prophecy and history always go together. I want you now to get a mental picture as we read from Revelation chapter 10. We're going to read every verse. And maybe I ought to say this before we begin to read. Oftentimes I'm asked, well, Lyle, where did the Seventh-day Adventist Church come from? Whose idea was it? Was there some strong personality, maybe a charismatic man or a woman, who gathered folks around himself or herself and said, let's start a church? Or was there a larger body that had a fuss within itself and split off and fragmented and the Adventist church was born out of a dispute or some such thing? Well, tonight we're going to find the answer to that question as we look at our Lord Jesus as our attorney and our great high priest as he's presented in the books of Hebrews and Revelation. Revelation chapter 10. And again, remember before we read that this is a symbol. This is symbolic. John in this vision said, I saw another mighty angel come down from heaven. He was clothed with a cloud. The rainbow was upon his head, and his face was like the sun. His feet were like pillars of fire. And this angel had in his hand a little book that was open. He put his right foot upon the sea and his left upon the earth, and he cried with a loud voice like when a lion roars. And when he cried, the seven thunders uttered their voices. When the seven thunders uttered their voices, I was about to write, when I heard the voice from heaven saying unto me, seal up the things that the seven thunders have uttered, and don't write them. Not yet, not now. And then that angel lifted, that stood upon the sea and upon the earth, lifted up his hand toward heaven, and swear by him that lived forever and ever, who created the heavens and the things therein, the earth and the things therein, and the sea and the things that are therein, that time should be no longer. But verse 7, in the days of the voice of the seventh angel, when he begins his sounding, the mystery of God shall be completed, as he declared unto his servants the prophets. And then the voice that I heard from heaven spoke to me again and said, now, go and take the little book that's open in the hand of the angel that stands on the sea and the earth. And so I went to the angel and I said to him, give me the little book. Eat it up. The angel said to me, take it. He said, eat it up. It'll be sweet as honey in your mouth, but it'll be bitter in your belly. And so I took the little book out of the hand of the angel, and I did eat it up, and it was in my mouth as sweet as honey, but as soon as I had eaten it, my belly was bitter. And then the angel said to me, thou must prophesy again before many peoples and nations and tongues and kings. Now, let's summarize here a little bit, shall we? And begin to bring the pieces together and into a very clear focus. The basic story is symbolic, as we've said. We have an angel, and the word angel is from the Greek word angelos, which means a messenger. We have an angel that brings a bright and glorious message from God, from heaven, it says, very clear.

On planet Earth, a glorious message sent down from heaven by God through the ministry of a holy angel goes to the whole world. Now, this whole chapter 10 revolves around this little book. And again, we see the little book open, and we see it a number of times open, and the emphasis then is that once it was closed. When we see it spelled down as open again and again and again, it's clear that at one time it was closed. You see, it's simple logic, a matter of deduction, that this little book at one time was closed. Now, four times we're told that it is a little book, and twice we're told that the book is open. And once we're told the nature of the book, what kind of a book is it? Well, verse 11, thou must prophesy again, the last verse, chapter 10, thou must prophesy again. This is a book of prophecy. Now, we could ask ourselves this question. When would this experience, this symbolic experience of the eating of the little book take place? In other words, where in the stream of time would this prophecy become history? When would it find its fulfillment? Well, there are several clues in chapter 10 itself. And so we're going to begin right now to notice some of those clues. In the Bible, both Old and New Testaments, and certainly in the book of Revelation, the number 7 is a special number. In Revelation, for instance, there are 7 churches and 7 seals and 7 plagues and 7 angels and 7 trumpets. And when you get to 7, there are no more. That's it. It's completed. It's finished. Now, in chapter 10 of Revelation, it says, in the days of the voice of which angel? The 7. That's the final one. The last one. When he begins to sound, the mystery of God will be being finished. And by the way, the verb tense there in that phrase, the mystery of God shall be finished, is an imperfect tense, as my memory serves me. And in the English language, the imperfect tense as well shows a continuous action. It shows something that's ongoing. In the days of the voice of the seventh angel, when he begins to sound, the mystery of God shall be in the final stages of completion. Now we could ask, what is the mystery of God? And had we a week or two or more to study it, you'd all agree with me that the mystery of God is the power of the gospel. It changes lives and habits that have held us in a vice grip suddenly fall off. You can't explain it. It's the mystery of God. And then it says there that at this time, the mystery of God is in the final stage of, in other words, the gospel has just about gone to the whole world. And then the angel says, time shall be no more. The seventh angel, he's the last one. The gospel has just about gone to the whole world, and the angel himself says, time shall be no longer. And so it's very obvious that this prophecy regarding the little book is to find its fulfillment in the end times, in the last days, not so long before Jesus comes. That much, I think, is really quite clear. Now, we need to make a summary here. We're looking for a book. It's a small book. We know that about it. It's a little book. Number 2, we know that it's a book of prophecy. Number 3, we know that it's a book that was closed but is now open and was to be opened at the end time at the beginning of the sounding of the seventh angel who says, time shall be no more. Now, at this point, we could take our Bibles and begin in Revelation and search back to Genesis. Do it in the opposite way. Begin in the middle and work both ways. We'll discover there's only one book that fulfills all the demands and requirements of Revelation chapter 10, and that would be the little Old Testament book of Daniel, of course. You knew that, didn't you? A little Old Testament book of Daniel. And you might want to turn in that general direction just about now. We could ask ourselves some questions. Is Daniel's book a little book? Yeah, only 12 short chapters. Is it a book of prophecy? Almost without exception. You find the boys in the fire and Daniel in the lion's den, and then nearly the whole of the rest of the thing is prophecy. Is it a book that was once closed, but is now opened in the end time? What about that? Yeah, absolutely. Now we're going to turn in our Bibles to to the book of Daniel. Turn now to the book of Daniel, chapter 12, and we'll notice verse 4. Daniel chapter 12 and verse 4. Daniel is signing off. He's coming to a conclusion, and God tells him exactly how to sign off. In fact, God says it for him. All right, Daniel chapter 12 and the 4th verse. And it reads like this, but thou, Daniel, shut up the words and close the book until when? Now you help me. Until the time of the end. And then
Many will run to

0: and fro, and knowledge shall be increased. I tell you, folk, the first time this verse ever was explained to me, it just galvanized me. It really, really got to me. Close your book, Daniel. Keep it closed until the end time, and then knowledge will be increased as men run to and fro. And the explanation that was given me was this. For hundreds and hundreds of years, yes, thousands of years, the quickest way to get from point A to point B was on the back of an animal or in a cart, a conveyance pulled by a horse or some other animal, you see. And then in one lifetime, we've gone from that to soft landings on the moon. Men running to and fro, vapor trails across the sky, bullet trains going down the tracks in Japan at 200 plus miles an hour. A new record being set on the water on the Bonneville Salt Flats nearly every week. Men running to and fro, and this explosion of technology, computers, you know, hardly larger than your fingernail, in which you can find all of the recorded history of man. Knowledge increased, men just going in every direction. It really impressed me. I want to say to you tonight, that is a good application. It's a proper application of Daniel chapter 12, verse 4, but it is a secondary application. Secondary. What then is the primary application? Well, what is the subject of Daniel chapter 12 and verse 4? The subject is, close your book, Daniel, and keep your book closed until the end time. And in the end time, knowledge shall be increased about your book. All right, that's the primary application. The other is valid, and it certainly fits in, but it's secondary. Well, someone asked, well, Lyle, if the primary application is the information about the book of Daniel, then how do I understand men running to and fro? If primarily that doesn't mean men in jets or in big rockets going to the moon, in the day of Daniel, and for many, many years after, certainly, they had parchments, not books with backs that we could turn together from this chapter to the other, but they had parchments. And those parchments or skins or papyrus reeds that were glued together were rolled up on two sticks, one over here and one over here. And when someone would say, let's look at what Daniel had to say, you would roll up with this hand and unroll with this hand. Oh, we missed it. And you had to do the other. And it took a good amount of manual dexterity. And when they were doing that, rolling and unrolling their scrolls, they called that running to and fro through their scrolls. And so now it all begins to come together. And so God says, look, Daniel, keep your book closed. Let it remain closed until the end time. In the end time, knowledge about your book is going to be increased, and men are going to be searching from one end to the other of your book. They're really going to be studying. Prophecy and history go together. We've read the prophecy. It's time now for our history lesson. About 1780, there came a simultaneous international, interdenominational, and independent revival of the study of the book of Daniel. Now, you folks must know, if you get nothing else tonight, you must recognize this. This study was independent. There was no collaboration, no conclusion, writing between one and the other. No collusion, no collaboration. For instance, here in North America, a half dozen men were studying the book of Daniel and arriving at the same conclusions and not knowing the others were doing it at all. And the same thing was true down in South America. And certainly the same thing was true over in England and out in the Middle East. And we're going to be talking about that in detail in just a little bit. There was one verse that seemed to leap from the pages of Daniel's prophecy and grab the minds of these Bible scholars around the world, and that was the verse to be found in Daniel chapter 8 and 14. So we'll turn there together, you and I. Daniel chapter 8, the 14th verse. And it reads like this. The angel is speaking to Daniel, and he said unto me, unto 2,300 days, then shall the sanctuary be cleansed. Your new translation may say, then shall the sanctuary be restored to its rightful place. Under 2,300 days, then shall the sanctuary be cleansed. Now, these Bible scholars, again without communication, universally jump to the conclusion that the sanctuary to be cleansed at the end of this, the longest time period, the longest prophecy in all of the Bible, that this sanctuary to be cleansed was this earth, and the cleansing would be done by the final fire. All right? Now, these Bible scholars knew this principle that you and I still appreciate today, and that Martin Luther used. We mentioned that on a prior evening. That when you're studying a prophecy and it speaks about a day, you interpret that to mean a literal year, a day for a year. Ezekiel chapter 4, verse 6, Numbers chapter 14, the day-year principle in the studying of Bible prophecy. And if there's someone here or if there are those who have a doubt about the principle being clearly taught in the Bible, I can direct your minds to a doctoral dissertation that's about that thick that proves overwhelmingly the day-year principle in the Bible. It really does work. I have given you a day to symbolize a year. All right, so these Bible scholars now, about 1780, knew that they were studying not 2,300 literal days, but rather 2,300 literal years. And at the end of these 2,300 years, they believed the earth was going to be cleansed by fire. Now comes the question, when does this prophecy begin? If only we can discover when it begins, we'll know when the world will end and when Jesus will be back. Oh, what a blessing that would be. And so they intensified their search. And over in chapter 9 of Daniel, they found the key, the event that triggers and initiates the beginning of these 2,300 prophetic years. Daniel chapter 9, and we're going to notice verse 25. Daniel 9, 25. Here the angel says to Daniel, "Know therefore and understand that from the going forth of the command to restore and rebuild Jerusalem until Messiah the Prince," and so forth. All right, now let me have your eyes and minds for just a bit here. Make sure that we're all together. When does the 2,300 day period begin? "Know therefore and understand that from the command that allows the Jews to go back and restore Jerusalem," not just the potholes in the streets, but the wall and the temple and the whole thing. "Then you may know," says God through Daniel by the angel, "then you may know that when this happens, that these 2,300 years have begun." The sands have begun to run down the clock, or the starting gun, if you like that illustration better, has been fired, and the 2,300 years have begun. Now, these Bible scholars then had to do the same thing that you and I do every evening. They'd read the prophecy. They now had to study history, because they always go together. They had to study world history. They had to study the history of the children of Israel. They had to study their own local history. And they discovered that in 457 before Jesus, there was a decree that was made, and you folks probably already knew that. There was a decree that was made that allowed the Jews to go back from captivity to the promised land, and again, as I've said, rebuild the whole place. Not just patch it up here a little bit or over there a little bit, but to rebuild the whole place, 457 before Christ. Now, without the aid of computers or modern math, these Bible scholars added 2,300 years to 457 before Christ and came to the startling conclusion that about 1843 or 44, that's when these 2,300 years would be over and Jesus would be back. And by the way, my dears, this idea lit the fuse to the greatest religious revival that had ever happened, I think, on the face of planet Earth, at least since the time of Luther and Calvin. Now, some folks say, well, this was kind of a fanaticism that happened over in some dark corner. No, no, folks. It's much, much larger than that, as we're going to see in just a little bit. In Great Britain, there were 700 Anglican preachers who were preaching that Jesus was going to be back about 1843, 1844. Down in South America, there was a Roman Catholic priest who, on his own, had come to these same conclusions, and he began to write them down, and for his own safety's sake, he had to change his name. He took on a nom de plume, a pen name, and called himself Manuel de Lacunza, and he began to preach that Jesus was coming back about 1843, 1844, out of the Middle East. There was a converted Jew by the name of Joseph Wolf who spoke Arabic as if it had been his mother tongue. And he was preaching the same idea. And again, I must enlarge in your view that this was done independently. These men weren't communicating together. But rather, the Spirit of God had touched their minds individually, and they were studying these passages and coming to the same conclusion. Here in the United States, foremost among the preachers and teachers that believed that Jesus would be back about 1843 or 44 was a man by the name of William Miller. Now, William Miller was a Baptist preacher. He was not a Seventh-day Adventist. He never became one. He was a Baptist preacher. We could generalize by saying that about half of the folks who believed that Jesus was coming back about 1844, about half of the preachers, I should qualify, were Methodist. And another quarter, they were Baptist, and the final quarter made up of Episcopalians and Lutherans and Presbyterians, Christians and Quakers as well. They were all on a broad base teaching this doctrine. Now, the tremendous response was something like this. In New England, between 1842 and 1844, there were camp meetings that were held, and people came out in droves. By the tens of thousands, they came out of the major cities of New England to hear this idea that Jesus was going to be back about 1844. In fact, the response was so great in and around Metro New York that a special rail was placed. They built tracks and initiated a special train and a rail system to take the people from the metropolitan area out into the countryside where the preaching was being done that Jesus would be back about 1844. 1844 was the year of the general election, and the two men running for the high office were Mr. Polk and Mr. Clay. Mr. Clay, the gentleman from Kentucky, and Mr. Polk, of course, you know, won the election, became our president. The point is this. Equal space was given that fall of 1844, to the idea that Jesus would be back at any moment or any day, as was given to the race for the high office of presidency. So again, I must point out to you, this wasn't something that happened over in some dark corner in a loony bin amongst some folks who just lost their minds or something. And that's the way sometimes they were portrayed in the cartoons. But rather, these were thinking men. These were Bible scholars. These were dedicated, born-again Christians who were preaching. And folks by the tens of thousands listened and believed. And righteousness by faith was loved. And people were converted to Jesus. Now, I want to suggest to our minds tonight that the Advent Awakening that happened between 1780 and 1844, and when I say Advent Awakening, I mean this idea that Jesus coming is imminent. He's soon to come. That this and this alone fulfills the requirements of Revelation chapter 10 about the eating of the little book. Now, we're ready to move on. The preaching of this doctrine, whether it was in the Quaker Church, Nazarene, Baptist, or Episcopalian, had the effect to divide every congregation right down the center aisle. And let's suppose the year is 1843, and a brother over here turns to one over here and he asks him, "Tell me, brother, are you an Adventist or are you not?" That's the way he would phrase it. Are you an Adventist or are you not? Now, what he's asking is simply, do you believe Jesus is soon to come or do you not believe it? And the point is then that there were Adventist Quakers and Adventist Baptists and Adventist Methodists and Adventist everybody. And from time to time, when I'm introduced as a Seventh-day Adventist minister, folk will say to me, "Well, Lyle, yeah, I know about you, Seventh-day Adventists. You're the ones who said Jesus was coming in 1844. Seventh-day Adventists never said Jesus was coming in 1844. There were no Seventh-day Adventists in 1844. We didn't become an organized movement until 1863, but there were lots of folks who were preaching it and teaching it and sharing it with their neighbors and with their friends. Now, we're ready to take still another step. Let's talk together about the eating of the book as it was described in Revelation chapter 10, and maybe you'd like to turn back there with me, and we'll notice beginning about verse 8 by way of review. Revelation chapter 10, beginning with verse 8 and reading 9, 10, and so forth. "The voice that I heard from heaven spoke to me again, and he said, 'Go and get the little book that's open in the hand of the angel that stands on the sea and the earth.' And so I went to that angel. I said to him, 'Give me that book.' And he gave it to me. And he said, 'Eat it up. It'll be sweet as honey in your mouth, but it'll make your belly bitter.' And so I took the book from the angel's hand. I did eat it up, and it was in my mouth as sweet as honey. But as soon as I had eaten, my belly was bitter." Now, please listen to me, my dears. There's nothing, I think, in the world more lovely to the mind of the born-again Christian than that Jesus is coming. Lift up the trumpet and loud let it ring. Jesus is coming again. Oh, what a day that'll be when Jesus comes to bring an end to misery and sorrow and suffering and all the rest. You see, while it was in the mouth, while it was in the telling stage, it was a beautiful, it was a lovely thing. But the aftermath was spiritual indigestion because Jesus did not come. He didn't come. There was a preacher whose name was Charles Fitch. He was a Congregationalist, as I remember. And he'd been preaching for weeks and weeks and months that Jesus was about to come back. Exactly 1 week prior to the date that had been set for the coming of Jesus. And by the way, let me just pause here for a moment and dovetail something in that'll help us at this juncture. By late 1843, these preachers, teachers, had arrived at a specific date, not just a generality, 1843, 1844, but rather a specific date, October 22 of 1844. And you may wonder, well, how did they arrive at that date? The answer is quite simple. It's very logical. It's biblical. In that system that God gave to teach righteousness by faith, they brought daily the little lamb, and daily his blood was shed and spilled. And daily, symbolically, the sins of the people were carried into the most holy place. But once a year, on a very special day, special animals were brought, special blood was offered and taken inside the most holy place and sprinkled upon the mercy seat. And now the sins of the people were removed from them. And on what day did this happen? What was it called in their system? The Day of Atonement. Yeah, one of those yearly Sabbaths, the Day of Atonement. Now, in our calendar, that happened always on October 22. And so these Bible scholars said, God is going to come, Jesus is going to come and cleanse the earth with fire, and he'll follow the type that he's given. He'll follow the symbol that he's given all through these years. It'll happen certainly on October 22 of 1844, at the end of these 2,300 prophetic years. And so they became more serious in their love for their Lord and in getting ready to meet our Lord Jesus. And so Charles Fitch, the Congregationalist preacher, had been preaching with great power that Jesus was soon to come back. And 7 days prior to October 22, there came a knocking on his door, and he opened, and there was a large group of folks who said, Pastor, we've heard your preaching, we believe, but we haven't been baptized. Would you? And Pastor Fitch went down to the river that ran through the city, and there they broke the ice to gain the water, and he baptized the folks. He started for home. When you guessed it, he met a second group, and they asked, would you baptize? And he went back and baptized the second group. Hardly had he gained the bank now when there was, yes, a third group who asked, would you baptize us? And he went again into the water and baptized this third group. And by the time he was finished, he had to be carried to his home. They wrapped him in wool blankets and placed him beside the stove. But before the next morning, he died. And in the paper, they said he died of double pneumonia. But with what we know today, we would probably say he died of, exactly, hypothermia. His wife didn't cry and the children didn't grieve. Why? Well, it's only going to be a week now, a little less, and Jesus will be back and he'll open the grave and raise our daddy. Can you imagine those little children coming to mother day after day? Is this today, Mama? No, not today, but tomorrow, honey, tomorrow. And then they wake up more fascinated than if it had been Christmas morning. Is this the day? Yes, surely before midnight, Jesus will be back, but he didn't come. And those folks were bitterly, terribly disappointed. Jesus did not come back. Those Baptists, Methodists, Episcopalians, Quakers, and others were terribly, terribly disappointed. They'd eaten the little book. It was sweet in their mouths while it was in the telling stage, but the aftermath was a bitter disappointment. Jesus did not come back again. The key to understanding the disappointment prophesied in Revelation chapter 10 would be found in the studying of Revelation chapter 11. And so these Bible scholars moved on through the books of Daniel, Revelation together, and in chapter 11 they began to understand. Now, right after the disappointment and the bitter experience of the eating prophesied in chapter 10, the last verses, we read chapter 11, verse 1. Now, in this vision, John says, there was given unto me a reed like unto a rod, and the angel stood and said, get up, John, measure the temple of God and the altar and those that worship therein. A reed was a unit of measure. Today, to put this in modern language, we would say, an angel gave to John a Stanley steel tape and said, get up now, John, and measure. If I were to take a Stanley tape and measure this lectern, I would, from here to here to here, will it hold my notes and maybe another book? How high is it? Will it hit me just here or there? I'm measuring. I'm studying. Now, by the way, when Seventh-day Adventists say that it's important to study the high priestly work of Jesus, And the sanctuary teaching, it's not because I think it's a good idea or some little lady suggested it. It's because God said to do it. What do you say? Yes, amen and amen. Get up, John, rise and measure the temple of God. And so we're in our minds as we conclude going to get up and measure and study. The temple of God was always divided into two portions. There was the holy and the most holy. Sanctum, sanctum, sanctorum. And so in our minds now we step into the holy place and that great curtain closes behind us. The only light is that comes from a candelabra with a central stem and two branches on either side. For a total of, how many branches did it have on each side? I have to check you folks out. A central stem and three branches. All right, for a total of seven. There's that special number again. All right, now everything in this sanctuary is to teach us something about the life, the ministry, the death of Jesus. And we remember that when Jesus came in his ministry, he said, I am the light of the world. We're studying and we're measuring now. And we can see over against this wall, there's a long, low table upon which there are some stacks of bread, 12 in total, to represent the 12 tribes of Israel, both literal and symbolic. And we remember that when Jesus came, he said, I am the bread of life. We're measuring and studying. And now we move back to the curtain that separates holy from most holy. And we see there an altar of incense. And the incense on that altar burns and wafts over the curtain into the most holy place. And we remember that the Apostle Paul said about our Lord Jesus, his life is a sweet-smelling savor. We're measuring, we're studying. This is all to teach us about Jesus and about righteousness by faith. Now we part the curtain and step into the most holy place. And here is a big ark, atop which there are two golden angels. This is the Ark of the Covenant. And we tip the lid back, and inside we find the Ten Commandment Law of God. We're measuring and we're studying, you see. Now, in Revelation chapters 1, 2, and 3, we find our Lord Jesus walking among the golden candlesticks. Where is he? In the sanctuary service, where is our Lord Jesus? In the first three chapters of Revelation, he is in the holy place, absolutely. But we come to chapter 11, and the scene suddenly changes. Let's notice the last verse of Revelation 11, shall we? Revelation chapter 11, the very last verse. The 19th says, the temple of God was open in heaven, and now there was seen in the temple the ark of his testament. Now, if I were to invite you folks to my home, I say, I'm going to give you the grand tour. Line up behind me. Are you ready now? Yes, you say, we're ready. And I open this door, shove it back, and we look in, and there is the refrigerator. Which room are we looking into? We're in the kitchen. This says that now, chapter 11, the temple of God was open in heaven, and now there was seen the ark of his testament. Which room, which apartment are we in? Absolutely, we're in the most holy place. Unequivocally, biblically, hermeneutically, exegetically, positively, we're in the most holy place. Don't let anyone try to talk you out of it. What happened on October 22 of 1844? Jesus did not come back. The folks were mistaken about the event. They were precise about the date. Our Lord Jesus went to the curtain and stepped inside the most holy place and took up this high priestly work. He became our attorney. And so many don't understand this. And it's one of the most lovely doctrines that you're ever going to hear. Sometimes folks say, well, you Adventists, you don't understand the gospel. And I share this message with them, and they say, I've never heard it. I've never heard the gospel like that. Jesus is my attorney. My name comes up in judgment. The question is Lyle safe to save or is he not? God also is on trial. We read that from Revelation chapter 14. The hour of God's judgment comes simultaneously. He's not there in person, but the old devil shouts across, if you please, God, you can't save Lyle in your eternal kingdom and keep me out. Lyle is a sinner as surely as I am. Is that the truth? Indeed it is. Lyle is a sinner. I'm now in big trouble, except that I have an attorney. His name is Jesus Christ the righteous. And he stands up and he says, I object to that idea, Father. There is a big difference. Lyle has accepted my righteousness as his. He's safe to save. And now Lyle is vindicated, and so also is my Father. What a Jesus. Oh, what a Lord. What a Savior. Thou must prophesy again. What is our job, our duty, yours and mine? That same message must go to the world once again. the message that Jesus is coming, that his coming is imminent. The next great event to happen on planet Earth is when the skies break wide open and he comes riding down the clouds. King of kings and Lord of lords, thou must prophesy again. To your neighbors, thou must prophesy again. And to your own family, you must prophesy again. And to the folks who live on the other side of town, thou must prophesy again. Jesus is coming again. What do you say? There's our job. There is our description. For work in these last days, thou must prophesy again. Let's pray. Dear Lord, thank you for the clarity of your word. Thank you that we can see tonight that from those discouraged Baptists and Methodists and the others, a little nucleus was formed. And from that nucleus came the Seventh-day Adventist Church with the burden to tell the whole world that Jesus is coming again. That little group looked into the Ark of the Covenant and saw there the Ten Commandment law and saw that number four said, remember the Sabbath day to keep it holy. And they began to share that with the world. Thou must prophesy again. We're going to share these beautiful truths with all who are willing to listen. And we're going to hasten the coming of our Lord. And when he comes, we're going to look up into his face and sing his praise and shout our love and be with him throughout eternity. In Jesus' name. Amen.
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2: The Fool's Prayer by Edward Roland Sill. The royal feast was done. The king sought some new sport to banish care, and to his jester cried, Sir Fool, kneel now and make for us a prayer. The jester doffed his cap and bells and stood the mocking court before. They could not see the bitter smile behind the painted grin he wore. He bowed his head and bent his knee upon the monarch's silken stool. His pleading voice arose, O Lord, be merciful to me, a fool. No pity, Lord, could change the heart from red with wrong to white as wool. The rod must heal the sin, but Lord, be merciful to me, a fool. 'Tis not by guilt the onward sweep of truth and right, O Lord, we stay. 'Tis by our follies that so long we hold the earth from heaven away. These clumsy feet still in the mire go crushing blossoms without end. These hard, well-meaning hands we thrust among the heartstrings of a friend. The ill-timed truth we might have kept, who knows how sharp it pierced and stung? The word we had not sense to say, who knows how grandly it had rung? Our faults no tenderness should ask, the chastening stripes must cleanse them all. But for our blunders, oh, in shame, before the eyes of heaven we fall. Earth bears no balsam for mistakes. Men crown the knave and scourge the tool that did his will. But thou, O Lord, be merciful to me, a fool. The room was hushed. In silence rose the king and sought his garden's cool.
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0: How would you like to lower your blood pressure naturally, live longer, live better, and think clear? 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
2: This is Bike Month, so get a move on. This is Dr. Elmar Sakala for Lifelines. On average, steady cycling can burn approximately 300 calories per hour. In other words, a 15-minute bike ride five times a week burns off 11 pounds of fat a year. Cycling is one of the safest ways to exercise without overexertion or strain to muscles and joints. A major study of more than 10,000 people found that those who ride at least 20 miles a week are half as likely to have a heart problem than those who do not ride. Regular cyclists have a fitness level equal to someone 10 years younger. It's time to get on your bike and ride.
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0: Do you have a Seventh Day Adventist friend, or have you heard of the Seventh Day Adventist Church but don't know much about it? 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

0: Join us for Scott Michael Bennett's inspiring evening of music, testimony, and gratitude concert as to God's faithfulness through song and personal story about his catastrophic car accident and recovery, hosted at beautiful Camp Isabel on Friday, May 8th at 7 o'clock p.m., located at 2590 Camp Isabel Road in Grayling, Michigan. 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
1: Now the weather forecast for Strong Tower Radio. A 20% chance of a few scattered showers continues into our afternoon in Michigan's UP. Our skies remain mostly cloudy, with temperatures reaching up to 42 degrees. Our chance of rain will continue on early Wednesday night. Otherwise, partly cloudy skies as lows cool back down to 32 degrees. Winds will be light out of the north. For northern Michigan, we're going to have mostly sunny skies through the afternoon, highs up to 54 degrees, and a light breeze out of the north, shifting to be more out of the west as we head into the evening. We will have partly cloudy skies for our Wednesday night, and lows down to 28 degrees with a light breeze out of the northwest. In southern Michigan, our skies will be mostly cloudy this afternoon, highs up to 56 degrees, and winds will be light out of the northwest. We'll continue with mostly cloudy skies to start off our Wednesday night, but clearer conditions as lows cool back down to 35 degrees. And for central Illinois, will be mostly cloudy today, highs up to 58 degrees, and winds out of the northwest. Our cloudy skies will begin clearing out overnight, with lows down to 39 degrees. For Strong Tower Radio, I'm meteorologist Scott Cook.
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3: Fresh manna fell to the ground as a gift from God while the Israelites were in the wilderness. This is what they ate for 40 years. It was fresh from the ovens of heaven, baked by the master baker himself. How the Israelites must have anticipated the taste and the smell of each morning's delivery. Just like the Israelites, you too can now experience the taste and smell of fresh manna. 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And now here's Pastor Silva.
4: Happy Sabbath. Today we are going to be talking about a greater comfort. Today I want to take the time during my sermon to recognize and honor mothers. And you might wonder, why in a worship service to God are we taking the time to recognize and honor mothers? Well, the reason is because it's clear to me that God himself recognizes and honors mothers. Is that true? Well, first, he recognized mothers by including them in this wonderful book called the Bible. It is full of stories of mothers. It could only be full of stories of fathers, but it's also full of stories of mothers. We learn of that great mother called Jochebed, the mother of Moses, who courageously hid baby Moses and who grew up to be the instrument of Israel's deliverance. And we learn also that she was so faithful in raising Moses when Moses was returned to her miraculously, that when he went to Pharaoh's court, he never, ever bowed down to the idols, but he always worshiped the living God. We learn of Hannah, who God also recognized by including her story in the Bible, the mother of Samuel, who prayed so earnestly for the privilege of being a mother. And when she received a son, she went ahead and dedicated that son back to God to serve him all the days of his life. I especially like the story of the mother when referring to Solomon's wisdom. A mother came in and was willing to give up her child rather than to see her child cut in half. And so we see a mother's love there. And we hear of Mary's story every year around the Christmas season and about her faithfulness and her purity and how she was a great mother to Jesus. We also hear that Paul included in his letter to Timothy a note there commending his mother Eunice for doing such a good job in raising Timothy. So today I want to recognize mothers because God chose to recognize mothers in this great book that he left behind for us. But I also want to honor mothers. Not only do we want to recognize mothers, but we want to honor mothers and motherhood. It's unfortunate that in many houses of worship, motherhood is treated and seen in a way that the disciples saw and treated the mothers trying to bring Jesus their children. Do you remember what the disciples said? Luke chapter 18, verse 15. Then they also brought infants to him that he might touch them. But when the disciples saw it, they rebuked them. Sometimes we get confused there. They didn't rebuke the children. Who did they rebuke? They rebuked the mothers in that case. How unfortunate that in some houses of worship, we rebuke the mothers for the children being here in the church. As if motherhood is a second-class ministry. But I believe the disciples had good intentions. You know, according to them, Jesus was engaged in a better work. He had been confounding the Pharisees. He'd been instructing the masses. He had been healing the sick. Could it be right to pester him with children, the work of mothers? The little ones wouldn't understand his teachings. They didn't need his miracles. Why should they be brought to disturb his great doing? So what did the disciples rebuke the mothers with? I imagine that these were the words of the disciples. Take your children back, good woman. Teach them the law yourselves. Instruct them in psalms and prophets and pray with them. Every child cannot have Christ's hands laid on it. Because if we suffer one, then all the children will come. And instead of having a ministry, Jesus will have a Sabbath school. That's something that they probably said. Because the disciples had a reverence for God, but they didn't have a knowledge of his work. Jesus wanted to honor motherhood, and so he responded in a way that elevated motherhood to the sphere of the work of salvation that he was doing. He said in Luke chapter 18, verse 16 to 17, but Jesus called them to him and said, let the little children come to me and do not forbid them, for such is the kingdom of God. Assuredly, I say to you, whoever does not receive the kingdom of God as a little child will by no means enter it. So Jesus didn't only recognize mothers, he honored mothers and motherhood by connecting his work of salvation with the work of motherhood and the work of looking after the small children. So it amazes me how a mother's love helps me to understand God's love even more clearly. I was touched by a story I read this week. And I think you get touched even more when you have children. And the story was of a woman called Elizabeth Joyce, also known as Liz, and her little baby called Lily. The story goes that very few people have to face the choice that mother-to-be Elizabeth Joyce had to make. She and her husband, Max, discovered that they were expecting a baby in the summer of 2013. But just months later, Elizabeth was told the cancer that she had fought so hard 3 years earlier had returned. And she was faced with a life and death decision. Abort the baby and immediately begin cancer treatment, begin with her treatment while pregnant, or delay the urgent medical care in order to protect her baby. Elizabeth had been first diagnosed with cancer in 2010. She went through the surgery, she went through the chemotherapy, and she was declared cancer-free. But she and Max wanted desperately to have a baby, but the doctors told her it was impossible after her treatment. But they proved the doctors wrong, and Elizabeth became pregnant. It was one of the most important things for Elizabeth to be a mother. But now she was faced with a terrible choice. What did she decide? What did she choose? She decided to delay her treatment and protect her unborn baby girl. The doctors did everything they could, but they couldn't even do an MRI because it would harm the baby. And so Elizabeth had a cesarean section in January, even though Lily was due in March, so that she could begin her treatment as soon as possible. And as soon as the baby was born and they did the MRI, they saw that the cancer had spread all throughout her body. It was too late. And a family relative wrote, "With Lily now delivered and healthy, Liz and Max and their friends and families did their best to live a surreal duality, enjoy and celebrate Lily's arrival into the world while confronting the reality that Liz was now dying. For the next 6 weeks, she fought. With so much to live for, she fought harder than her doctors had ever seen someone fight, overcoming the odds to spend just one more day with Lily, and another, and another, and another. But the struggle could only last for so long. Liz had given it all she had, but she could not fight anymore. On the morning of March 19, with her loving husband and daughter, Liz passed away. She was 1 week shy of her 37th birthday." You know what I think about when I read this story? I don't know about you, but I immediately thought about Jesus. I don't know why, but the mother's sacrifice, the mother's love, for some reason, directed me to God's love and God's sacrifice for me. And I think it was no coincidence that when Jesus saw the disciples telling the children and the mothers to go away, he said, no, my work is connected with the work of the mother. Let them come. Because I think that a mother's love and a mother's sacrifice and a mother's work has been given to us by God to show us a little bit more about himself. Wouldn't you agree, children? You know, God uses many metaphors in the Bible to reveal more about himself. He says, "I am the shepherd. I am the light. He is the bread. He is the rock. He is the vine." But as a mama's boy, and as having a young mother in my house, I find that I'm more deeply enriched in my understanding of God's love and care for me by watching a mother. The Bible tells us in Isaiah chapter 66, and we're going to concentrate on this scripture for the rest of our message today, and we're going to break it apart. The Bible tells us, "As one whom his mother comforts, so I will comfort you, and you shall be comforted in Israel." What is God telling us in this verse? He says, if you want to understand how the God of heaven can comfort you and your troubles and your trials and your tribulations and your pain, all you have to do to understand my great power of comfort is look at mothers and how they comfort, and you will understand how I

know what to do, where to put his hands, and he doesn't know anything about comforting. But the mother, even though it's her first time doing this, she'll just come in, swoop the baby, rock the baby, and the baby stops. And as the baby gets comforted, the husband gets comforted too. It's like he's rocking both of them, okay? That's why the Bible doesn't talk about the husband as a comforter. Actually, the Bible says that like a father pities his children, so the Lord pities them that fear him. So the fathers are more of the type that pity, but we don't comfort. But mothers have something that is natural to them. So let's look at this and explore how God comforts us through the comfort of a mother. And I just want to say and ask the question, do we need comforting by God? I think we need more comforting than a baby screaming, right? I mean, ever since Adam and Eve sinned, this world has been in need of comfort. As a pastor, I hear so many stories of pain and suffering. Whether it's relationships, whether it's health, whether it's you backsliding spiritually and feeling that your relationship with God is suffering, we need comforting. And in every church service across the world, in the Seventh-day Adventist Church, there are people that need comforting. And God says, I want to comfort you. And we say, how? And God says, look at mom. And so today, how does a mother comfort is a question that we want to ask. Well, first, how does a mother comfort her child? We find that first, a mother comforts very what? Very affectionately. You know, as a nurse, I've seen people administer medicine to those who are sick. And they come into the room and they put the pill down and they put the medicine. They go, here you go, take it and you'll be good. And even as a father, we kind of struggle and we come in and we say, it's time for you to take your medicine. Here, take it. You don't want to take it? You're going to get a pow-pow, right? Men are just kind of brutes at it, kind of. But the mother, when a mother comforts, when the mother cares, she does it affectionately. When it's time to take the medicine, the mother grabs the baby or the child, and first she takes a little sip of the medicine, right? You see? It's good. Then she doesn't give the medicine at an arm's distance. She grabs the child in her bosom. And as she cradles that child in her bosom, she slowly pours that medicine down his throat or her throat as she caresses the head. Isn't that beautiful? Can you imagine it now? Do you remember your mother doing that? Do you remember someone in your life grabbing you and holding you and affectionately comforting you? Now think of God. He says, look at that. Remember that. Remember that experience. That's me. I am not a God that just says, here, take your medicine and be gone. Take your medicine, and if you don't, you're going to get in trouble. God scoops us up. God wants to lay down on our chest. God wants to come clear near to us and say, here I am. Just like your mother comforts you, I comfort you anymore. Is that strange to use the word affectionate with God? How's your relationship with God? Is that something that you say, I don't know about that word. I'm not sure if I could apply that word. Well, whatever word it is, if there's a word that is more sweeter or more dear, if there is a word that could show closer affinity, I think you should use that word concerning God, because he loves us with a love that has no bottom, a love that has no summit, and a love that has no shore. And even as he loves his own dear son, he loves us, because we are engraved in the palms of his hands. And so when he comforts us, he does it affectionately. He does it affectionately. I remember my mother being so affectionate to me. You know, like I said, I'm a self-proclaimed mama's boy. And I'm okay with that. I'm okay with that. I'm proud about that. It's taught me more about God. So be proud of your mama's boy. But my mother was a nurse, and a nurse who loved to take care of people. But when she took care of me, it was above and beyond when she took care of her patients. Because when we talk about affection, when we talk about affection and comfort, and we talk about a mother's affection, we're talking about not only drawing the child close to you, but
part of the medicine that you receive

0: is not the medicine that goes in your mouth. It's the medicine of love that you receive. I think that's why people get better, don't they? When the mother's arm, it's not the medicine they receive so much, because they could receive that medicine from the father or from a nurse or from a doctor. I think it's the affection they receive that boosts the immune system, that helps the body recover. When you come near and you feel that love, it arouses your immune system and you get better because of mom's love. Have you ever seen a mom cooking? And I saw this in a cartoon sometime. It was salt. It was pepper into the soup. And then there was one that said love. And she put that in the soup too. Oh, mother's affection. If you could only imagine your mother's affection for you, it is just an ounce of God's eternal affection for you. Thank you, Jesus, for helping me to understand that about you. But listen, how else do mothers comfort? Mothers comfort with sympathy. Isn't that right? There is a sympathy when mother comforts. What do I mean by a sympathy? Well, a sympathy means that when a child hurts, a mother hurts as well. I remember the first time that we had to take our little Natalia to the hospital. This past winter was horrible. Horrible. Everybody was getting sick. Do you guys remember? And she started throwing up. She had fluids coming out and she wasn't able to keep any fluids in. So a dehydrated baby is bad business. And so we took her to the ER. And of course, I'm a nurse. My wife's a nurse. We understand that in order for her to get better, they need to put an IV and get some fluids in. So there they are holding down our baby. Baby screaming, crying. And there goes the needle. It's a small needle, right? It's good for her, right? So I'm rationalizing this. I'm like, I'm good. You know, it's good for her. It's going to make her better. The needle goes in. And I'm like, good. They got it in. They got some blood return. We're going to get some fluids in. And I look at my wife. She's just bawling, crying, and crying. Crying in a way that it's like they're poking her. It's hurting her. It's like the needle went inside of her. And she holds the baby, and as the baby cries, she cries. What does that teach us about God as he comforts us? Does God care when we cry? Does God not only care, but does God feel our pain? Does God feel our hurt? When we are stung in the heart, doesn't God also get stung in the heart? When you are alone, he feels your pain. When you are miserable, he also feels miserable. You are not alone, because as a mother has sympathy for your pain, God has greater sympathy, to the point that it hurts him as well. You know, God feels your pain. Never forget that. I know the story of a young little child who said to her mother, "Mother, Mrs. So-and-so, the widow, she says she likes me to go in to see her, for I comfort her so. When she sits and cries, I put my head in her lap and I cry too. And she says that comforts her." Isn't that so true? We need that kind of comfort. We have that kind of God, that when we cry, he also is there right next to us, also hurting, also in pain, because he loves you that much. When you hunger, he hungers. When you thirst, he thirsts. And when you are melting in mourning, he also melts in mourning. Though he is high, he is not so high that he cannot feel your pain. Thank you, Mother, for teaching us about God's sympathy for us. How else does a mother comfort? I love this one. A mother comforts very diligently. A mother comforts very diligently. You see, a mother is not satisfied with saying a half dozen words when a child is fussy. You know, when my daughter is fussy, and maybe fathers, you've also had that same experience, I try to step up to the plate, because my wife is with the kids, you know, most of the day. So I say, let me take care of her. She's fussy, I got this. So I grab the baby and I'm like, roo, roo, roo, sing a song or two, you know, walk around for a minute. And after a minute or two, I felt like I've been doing this for eternity. And the baby's still not well, is not happy. And so what do? There's always an escape button for the father, isn't there? The escape button is, there you go, I've tried. But the mother, you know, the mother will put the baby on this lap.
1: for half an hour. Baby's upset. Baby's fussy. Mother will move it to for this lap. All right, another half hour or an hour. Then the mother will move it here. Then the mother will move it here. Then the mother will move it back here. I mean, it's like all over the place. And the mother will lay down. The mother will breastfeed. The mother will walk around. The mother will sing. And very diligently, the mother keeps on going and going to console the child. And what I've learned is that mothers are untiringly kind. Mothers are untiringly kind. My little girl Natalia's teeth are coming out. That's always a great time parenting, right? And she lets out these shrieks. They have my nerves on edge. I have Mia's parents here from Australia, and their nerves might be a little bit on edge from all that screaming too. And I sometimes just, you know, I can't handle that noise. But my wife, she'll go a whole night with that screaming, and she'll wake up the next morning with a smile on her face and still loving that baby. How can you love that child? Because mothers are untiringly kind. They're very diligent with their children. They'll stay up all night when a child is sick, and they'll put the rags. Remember when mom used to put those rags on your chest and on your head when you were sick all night, and take your temperature and rub the Vicks? And it seemed that mom would never get tired. It seemed that mom would keep on going forever. And that's how God wants us to understand His care for us. God says to you who are tired, who need comfort, that I'm not just going to comfort you for a while. I'm going to comfort you for as long as you need. I'm going to comfort you, and I'm not going to get tired. Even though you sometimes are shrieking at me, saying, God, why? Why are you doing this? Why are you allowing this? I'm not going to leave. I'm going to be right there for you. And even when I give you the answer and it doesn't satisfy you and you're still fussy, God says, I'm still going to be by your side, and I'm not going to leave your side till you're better. Thank you, Jesus, for being so untiringly kind to me. Thank you, mothers, for helping me to understand that about our great God. What other way does a mother comfort? A mother comforts when appropriate. A true mother is not always comforting her child. Isn't that right? If she is a silly mother, she will bring up her child so delicately that some will say it'll turn into a viper in her bosom. But if she's a wise mother, she saves her comforts till they are needed. When a child is sick, but when God comforts His children, He doesn't comfort them all the time. He comforts them when we are in affliction. Then we will have consolation. As our tribulations abound, so our consolation will abound. But there's a balance to be kept up. If there's an ounce of trouble, there will be an ounce of comfort. If there's a ton of trouble, there will be a ton of consolation. But when a child has been doing wrong and the parents chastise a child, have you seen those children? They'll curl up their lips, they'll stomp their feet, and they'll put their hands together, and they'll even start crying sometimes and be mad. Is that the time to comfort that child? That's not the time to say, oh, it's okay, baby. Oh, don't get upset. No, that child is throwing a tantrum. And so it's when the child says, I'm sorry, please forgive me, then you scoop up that child, because we can't be comforting all the time when it is appropriate. So God is always there to comfort us when we have tribulations, when we have problems. But He is not always comforting. He is there when we need it. But when we need to come to Him for forgiveness and repentance, that's what we need to do first. And God is always willing to accept us at that point. So a mother comforts when it is appropriate. And finally, our last one, as we learn about God through mothers. A mother comforts all her life. An old proverb says, a mother is a mother all her life. Do you agree with that? There is no change. The Bible says, can a woman forget her suckling child that she should not have compassion on the son of her womb? It's kind of like, can you believe a mother would forget her child? That's the way this Bible verse is being used. It seems impossible, but the Lord says, yes, they may forget, yet will I not forget you. God will not cease to comfort his people. Perhaps there is a brother or a sister who is passing through a very severe trial, and you think that you'll never get comforted again. But you remember that your mother comforted even when you're older. And that helps you to remember that God will not stop comforting you. How many of you adults still get kind of babied by your mothers? Anybody? Adults still get babied by your mothers? Do you get the mother treatment still? You know, my mother has this huge king bed. And when we were little, we used to all just jump in the bed. And, you know, it's cool to be in mama's bed and papa's bed. And we'd all cuddle up together. And now she has grandchildren. And now she has, you know, my wife and my sister's husband. But you know what happens when we all get together at the house? Mother still wants us all to get on the bed. So now it's like my wife comes on the bed with me. And my brother-in-law gets in the bed with me. And now our grandchildren. And that king bed seems too small. Because for her, I'm still her baby. Her baby married another baby in her mind, you know. And now they had little babies. And for the rest of her life, she will pour out her comfort and love to me. Because a mother is a mother for life. God says, look at that mother and know that I will never abandon you. I will never leave you. You will never graduate from the love of God. You will never reach an age where you don't need the comfort of God. And if I will be your God of comfort, I will be your God of comfort forever and ever and ever. God says, I have taken this responsibility. And as a mother should not forget, even if a mother does forget, I will not forget. Is your mother faithful? God is even more faithful. And so as Isaiah 66 says, you want to learn about my comfort? Look at a mother's comfort. A mother is affectionate. A mother is diligent. A mother is timely in her comfort. And a mother comforts for all her life. What does that tell you about your God? If you think your mom is great, your God is even greater, because it is your God who gave you your mom. And the love that your mom has for you is a love that comes from God himself. So if you like mom, guess what? You'll like God even better. If you love mom, you'll love God if you allow him to come into your life with a love that gives you true joy and happiness. So on Mother's Day tomorrow, as you're thinking about mom, as you're honoring mom, as you're recognizing mom, don't forget about your God. Because that God is a God of mothers, fathers, children, and everybody. So today, we recognize and honor you, mothers, because you have helped us to know more about Jesus. It's simple as that. I'm closer to Jesus because of my mom and the mom in my house. Are you closer to Jesus because of your mother? I hope so. Today, we want to end with recognizing mothers. So let's say praise God for mothers. And at this time, we want to ask all the women to stand up because in the church, we all play the role of mothers to many, many children here as well. So please stand up as we honor and recognize you this morning.
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If we could walk along the Sea of Galilee with Jesus and ask him how to be a good man, Jesus would smile and say, "Follow me." Jesus is the blueprint for men. His life and teachings reveal the principles of true manhood. "The Assyrians are coming." These words were enough to send chills down the spine of any ancient king. The Assyrian armies were brutal, sadistic, and unstoppable. They were the first armies to use iron in their weapons and armor. Their chariots were legendary. Their elite engineers could tunnel under defenses, fill moats, and build ramps and ladders to scale thick walls. But their most powerful weapon was psychological. The Assyrians knew the power of terror. If you go to the Louvre or the British Museum today, you can see the atrocities of the Assyrians carved into stone. After they defeated an army and demolished the walls, they would unleash unspeakable cruelty. Their tortures were so dark and twisted, they don't deserve to be repeated today. Thousands of survivors were marched off and sold as cheap slaves. Fields and orchards were burned and ruined. Cities and walls were turned to rubble. The Assyrians turned a proud city into a smoking, bloody heap of ruins. They invaded with thousands of highly trained, well-equipped, extremely motivated, specialized troops. They were the villains of the ancient world, the nightmares of kings, the bad guys of the Bible. It was the Assyrians who were responsible for the complete destruction and disappearance of the northern country of Israel. They also invaded Judah multiple times, leveled many of its cities, and almost conquered Jerusalem. If any ancient nation was completely controlled by satanic forces, it was the kingdom of Assyria. Something had to be done. God decided it was finally time to conquer Assyria. In Isaiah 55, verse 8 and 9, the Lord says, "My thoughts are not like yours. Your ways are not like mine. Just as the heavens are higher than the earth, so my ways are higher than your ways, and my thoughts are higher than your thoughts." So when God decided to conquer Assyria, he sent Jonah to take them down. In an age where invading armies sent thousands of soldiers with tons of equipment, God sent one unarmed man. Instead of conquering the city with ramps and ladders, with chariots and swords, with torture and violence, God gave Jonah a simple sermon. "You've got 40 days. And then you'll be destroyed." Now that may seem a little harsh to you and me. It might feel like some bullying. It may seem like a veiled threat. "Obey or I'll kill you." But that's not what's going on here. God is speaking the language of the Assyrians. He knew this tough language was the only possible way to reach them. This is a desperate attempt to wake them up and get them off their self-destructive path. And then something amazing happens. The people listen. The monsters turn into men. Hard hearts melt. Even the king tears his clothes, pours ashes on his head, and humbles himself. In 3 days, God does what would have taken an army years to accomplish. He overthrew Nineveh. The city no longer belonged to darkness. It was now a part of the kingdom of light. It chose a new God and a new life. When Jesus was preaching the Sermon on the Mount, he said, "Love your enemies. Pray for those who persecute you." He also said, "Don't judge, or you too will be judged." When the Jews heard that, they were thinking, "What? Love the Romans? This guy's crazy. Love tax collectors? Who does that?" When you hear Jesus say that, what do you think? "What? Love Joe Biden and the Democrats? Donald Trump and the Republicans? He's crazy. Love the anti-vaxxers? Love the people pushing their vaccine mandates on me? Who does that?" Well, Jesus does. He ate with tax collectors and healed a centurion's servant. He forgave the soldiers who tortured him on the cross. If John 3:16 is right, then Jesus died for Joe Biden and Donald Trump. He came to vaccinate us from sin and selfishness. You see, we're more like Jonah than we want to admit. If God had called Jonah to preach in Jerusalem, he probably would have gone. If he'd called Jonah to preach in Egypt, he might have obeyed. But God called Jonah to preach to the very people who had destroyed his nation, who had probably
killed his relatives, the people he hated most in the world. And Jonah couldn't do it. "You're asking too much, God," he said. And then he bought a ticket, because he thought he could run away from God and from his destiny. But God saw Jonah, not as he was, but as he could be. Jonah thought, "I can't do this, God. I'm not brave enough, I'm not strong enough, and sure, I'm not good enough. I'm just not enough." So Jonah believed the lie about himself and ran away. He fell asleep. He tried to die. And God sent the storm, and the big fish, and the second chance. And then Jonah took that chance and did the impossible. He single-handedly conquered the city. Jonah looked at himself and saw a coward. God looked at him and saw a conqueror. Jonah looked at Nineveh and saw a lost cause. God looked at the very same city and saw souls worth saving. What do you see when you look in the mirror? Whatever you see, I guarantee you're not seeing what God sees. God looked at a sweaty shepherd and saw a king. He looked at a bruised prostitute and saw his great-great-great-great-great-great-great-grandmother. He looked at a cranky fisherman and saw St. Peter. God looked at a greedy tax collector and saw Matthew, a best-selling author of Grace. God looked at a demon-possessed woman and saw Mary, his bravest follower. And when God looks at you, he sees a masterpiece, a conqueror, a beloved child of God. God's ways are higher than your ways. His thoughts are higher than your thoughts. Jesus said, "Everything is possible for him who believes." So what will God do in your life? Who knows? But think about what he did in Nineveh, about what he did in Jonah, and believe that he will do something great in you too. God bless. Thanks for listening to the Blueprint for Men podcast. We harvest what we plant. And when we plant the example of Jesus in our lives, we will harvest a character like his. Why not be bold today and share this podcast with someone? It could be just the thing they need. Remember, Jesus wasn't a man of convenience. He was a man of courage. Let's follow his blueprint for men.

0: Hey, everybody. Welcome back to a thoughtful hour here at Strong Tower Radio. I am Pastor Garrett Morgan here with my friend David.
1: David Bolduc, yes.
0: All right. Wonderful. And we've taken this thoughtful hour title from a chapter in Desire of Ages, page 83, where it says it would be well for us to spend a thoughtful hour each day in contemplation of the life of Christ. We should take it point by point and let the imagination grasp each scene, especially the closing ones.
1: And you know, those that are out there listening, if you want a copy of the book Desire of Ages, just call us 231-468-2087. Ask Sandy or whoever answers for a copy of Desire of Ages. We'll be glad to send you a copy. So if you want a copy, just again, call us 231-468-2087, and we'll be glad to send you a copy of the Desire of Ages.
0: What a blessing. I'm actually going through the Desire of Ages right now, I think for the third or fourth time.
1: Yes,
0: it's a wonderful book. Powerful. And you know, that statement that we just read talks about we use our imagination when we're reading these things. But you know, the Bible is so specific about what takes place. I mean, yes, you can use your imagination, but like there's so much information, you don't have to use a lot of it because there's just so much
1: happening.
0: And you
1: know, the nice thing about Desire of Ages, it's not a replacement for the scriptures.
0: No.
1: But the stories are laid out in sequence through Christ's life. So you can follow from before his birth all the way to after the resurrection. And you don't have to skip around. But there are always the chapter and the references to the Bible to point you back to the Bible, because the Desire of Ages or any of these books that we talk about on Strong Tower Radio are not to replace the Bible. They're just a supplemental. They're like a magnifying glass that helps you to see some of the details that we kind of gloss over.
0: Thank you for clarifying that. And it is always nice to read the biblical narrative in chronological order and have all of the texts kind of line up the same. And being able to look at all those details.
1: And you know, there are things called the Gospel Harmony. You've got one in the back of your Bible that goes through that. And if you go online, just look for Gospel Harmony. And there are a little bit of variations here and there. But the overall sequence goes through Christ's life. And it's wonderful. To me, it's kind of, I wouldn't say exciting, but it's just interesting to see how the different stories line up. And some people use that as, well, the Bible isn't true because this story doesn't, there's two demoniacs, this one says there's one.
0: Yeah.
1: But the principle still applies to those. And so you can filter out through these things and, you know, call Pastor Garrett.
0: Yeah, there
1: he'll,
0: you
1: he'll
0: go.
1: Help you figure it out.
0: Totally. And you know, it's great, you know, when you take a look at these different gospels, each one is written in the personality of the person that wrote it.
1: Yeah.
0: But seeing it with all these different gospels, you know, one gospel might not mention this, but the other one will. So it is really cool to line them up together as we're talking about, you know, these final hours, final moments of the life of Christ. We bounce back between all of the Gospels.
1: Yeah, right.
0: So you kind of have to have them all. But anyway, so what we've been taking a look at is we just talked last time that we met about Christ being in the temple after he had gone through on Palm Sunday. So this is now Monday that we're talking about.
1: Yep.
0: And he's speaking in the temple among the people.
1: And he had just cursed the tree on the way to the temple. Yeah.
0: Yep, exactly. We talked about the significance of that. And now we find that he is not only going to go in the temple to preach the gospel, but there's some, let's just say, work that needs to be done.
1: A little house cleaning.
0: Yeah, some house cleaning. I like that, that needs to be done. I asked a question to my church a few weeks ago. I was studying the topic of anger in the Bible.
1: Okay.
0: And the Bible doesn't say that anger is necessarily a bad thing.
1: Right.
0: Because there's righteous indignation and then there's just flat out sinful anger.
1: Right.
0: And so I asked the question, is it wrong to be angry? And the first example that pops into people's minds is the one that we're reading about today.
1: Okay.
0: Christ in the temple overturning the tables.
1: Right.
0: What do you think is the difference between what Christ was doing here in Luke at the end of chapter 19 and the anger that we feel today?
1: You know, the one thing that stands out to me about Christ's anger, he's in control.
0: Yes.
1: You look at the different accounts of the gospel narrative through the Gospel Harmony, and Christ, even though he has, and it's interesting that he braids a rope. What's significant about that? But anyways, he braids a rope.
0: Yes.
1: And then he goes in and he says, take these things hence. But he's not beating anybody.
0: Right.
1: But he has that authority and a tool of authority, which almost looks like a scepter.
0: Yeah.
1: But he has that and his presence, they flee. These are the people that they've ignored him, and they've tried to just kind of, just put him on the wayside. And now they're running scared from him.
0: Mm-hmm.
1: And so his anger isn't out of control.
0: Right.
1: His anger is controlled.
0: I would just guess that, the Pharisees or whoever, the leaders, religious leaders, they flee, but the children are still around.
1: The children and the people that have had a relationship with Christ, they're thinking, why are you running?
0: Yeah.
1: What's there? Whenever you grow up and your dad gets upset, not with you, but somebody else. You're not afraid of dad.
0: No.
1: But if you're the one dad's upset with, now there's a problem for you.
0: Totally.
1: And so they had that relationship with Christ and they're like, they're safe.
0: Mm-hmm.
1: But those that didn't, and they were going against what he was trying to teach all these years,
0: mm-hmm.
1: now they're the focus.
0: Exactly. And whenever you see not just Christ, but when you see God the Father angry in the Bible,
1: mm-hmm.
0: it's always in response to sin,
1: of
0: some kind.
1: And it's not so much, how do you say it? It's people clinging to the sin.
0: Mm-hmm. Exactly.
1: God loves the sinner,
0: mm-hmm.
1: but he hates the sin. And so if you're clinging to sin, well, then you're putting yourself in a bad situation.
0: Right. So God, Christ loves these people that he just cast out of mm-hmm. the temple, so to speak.
1: He's trying to get their attention.
0: Absolutely. Just like our parents do with us, mm-hmm. you have to be strong and you have to rebuke sometimes your child,
1: right.
0: but you still love them.
1: Yes.
0: And I believe if we would have been there that day, we would have seen that in the eyes of Christ.
1: Mm-hmm.
0: But you're absolutely right. Christ was in control in this situation here. And it's really difficult to blame him because he was absolutely in the right. Here in Luke 19:46, and some of you might know this by heart, but this is what Jesus says when he's cleansing this temple. It says, "It is written, my house is the house of prayer, but you have made it a den of thieves."
1: Wow.
0: So we understand what's happening here, and I know that many of our listeners do as well, but there were people in the house of God that were selling and making a massive profit on the sacrificial mm-hmm. system.
1: You know, when I see that den of thieves, I think of the river pirates that used to live on the Mississippi River.
0: Yeah.
1: And whenever the barges or whatever, the rafts would go down there, they knew the people going down the river, they knew there was trouble up ahead.
0: Mm-hmm.
1: These people going into Jerusalem for the Passover, that was one of the feasts that they were supposed to go
0: to. Yeah, everyone.
1: And yet they knew they were going to have to deal with these den of thieves.
0: Absolutely.
1: And they had a reputation. It's not just Jesus pulling a name out of the air. They had a reputation.
0: For ripping people off in the house of God.
1: Exactly.
0: So I love that you brought that up. You have dedicated, reverent, fervent people that are coming to the house of God
1: mm-hmm.
0: to offer their sacrifice,
1: yes.
0: and they know that they're going to get ripped off.
1: But they're there anyways.
0: But they're still there.
1: They're there because they want to honor God.
0: Absolutely. So we talked about this a little bit as we were preparing for the show, but when you look at the Old Testament, you find that it wasn't just lambs that were offered as sacrifices, but depending on your status or your wealth, like if you were a priest, you would sacrifice like an ox, right?
1: Yes.
0: Or a calf.
1: Yeah.
0: And if you were a little bit harder up for money, you could sacrifice a turtle dove or a mm-hmm. pigeon. And if you were like a widow and extremely poor, you could actually bring in crushed grain, which represents the crushed body of Christ.
1: Yeah, that's beautiful.
0: You see that with communion.
1: Yeah.
0: But Christ always made this sacrificial system not dependent upon, he didn't want to limit anyone from coming to this ceremony based upon their means or their finances.
1: Yeah.
0: He wanted everyone to be included.
1: And that's the beauty of the whole sanctuary service. Whenever you study that out, you'll see that God's reaching everybody at their strata.
0: Mm-hmm.
1: You don't have to be any caste system in God's kingdom.
0: Amen.
1: That everybody has equal basis with God. But he puts tiers in there to get their attention. Otherwise, it's just lambs. Okay, we got it covered.
0: Mm-hmm.
1: But if it's a struggle and it's a significant offering,
0: mm-hmm.
1: then he's got your attention.
0: Absolutely.
1: And it's not about the money. It's about that relationship that he wants.
0: It's about the genuine faithfulness.
1: Right.
0: Absolutely. I love what you said there. You could sacrifice five oxen, right?
1: Well, look at what David or Solomon did whenever they were dedicating the sanctuary.
0: Big numbers.
1: Slaughterhouse.
0: Yeah. And I don't think that necessarily impressed God.
1: No.
0: He's looking at what's going on in your heart.
1: Mm-hmm. That's right.
0: But anyway, so Christ is upset here because these religious leaders have allowed God's house to be a place for people to not only get ripped off, but it is marring the plan of salvation's illustration.
1: It really is.
0: And, you know, today, we talked about this last time, you know, right before this, Christ had cursed the fig tree.
1: Mm-hmm.
0: And I believe that this is kind of playing out.
1: Oh, really?
0: This a little bit here, because he's in the house mm-hmm. of God, a place where there's supposed to be, you know, blessings and fruit.
1: Right.
0: And it's become this den of thieves.
1: Yeah.
0: Which is saying something.
1: And there's no fruit.
0: No fruit.
1: Yeah.
0: Yeah, exactly. So anyway, Jesus did not lose his temper
1: mm-hmm.
0: as this was taking place, but it was something that needed to be done. And Christ had, again, the courage to do this.
1: He did.
0: And also knowing throughout this entire time that he was walking on very thin ice with the religious leaders.
1: He did. And that just shows the depth of his character,
0: mm-hmm.
1: that no matter what the situation was, he was committed to doing his Father's will.
0: Mm-hmm.
1: It's not just about doing the right thing. He was willing to be subject to the leading of his Father's will, the
0: yes.
1: Holy Spirit speaking to him.
0: Absolutely. So he was in complete control of not only his temper, but he was allowing God to just take over his life at this point. Yeah. And just
1: lead
0: him.
1: All the way through his life.
0: Oh, yeah.
1: Nothing had changed.
0: No.
1: He was committed to doing his Father's will, like you said.
0: Mm-hmm.
1: Right now, always, from now on.
0: Absolutely. And we're going to see this later on more in detail, but I guarantee you that during this time in the life of Christ, he was constantly in prayer.
1: Mm-hmm. Yes, he was.
0: I mean, we'll see this in Gethsemane in a few episodes when we get there, but Christ understood that he was about ready to be tested beyond our wildest imaginations.
1: We can't even imagine that.
0: No. And the preparation that he needed to have, he was, I'm sure, actively doing.
1: You know, every time he cast out a demon, every time, you can imagine, whether it's sickness or whether it's that the demon-possessed guy, whatever, they didn't run off and hide. They were waiting.
0: Mm-hmm.
1: They were waiting for Gethsemane.
0: Absolutely.
1: And the cross. Because mm-hmm. he had done them wrong, now they're going to get him back.
0: Yeah. So the pressure of not just the human forces here in the temple, but the pressure of principalities and powers yeah. that are far greater than ours.
1: We cannot even imagine.
0: Oh, they're starting to bear down upon the Savior.
1: Mm-hmm.
0: And all of that comes to a big point in Gethsemane, which we will get to. But if Christ had to prepare for this, how much more should we have to prepare when we fight against principalities mm-hmm. and powers?
1: And we follow in their master's footsteps.
0: Absolutely.
1: That's what he's calling us to do.
0: Follow the Lamb.
1: He's been here before. He's made the way through. He's like up here in Michigan, whenever you see snowfall, mm-hmm. you know when somebody's been through a path because
0: yeah.
1: you see the evidence.
0: Yeah.
1: So we see the evidence of Christ's leading through this. And if we follow in his footsteps, we are safe. But if we try and go off on our own, we're in trouble.
0: Absolutely. So friends, remember what Revelation 14 talks about, where it says that we should follow the Lamb wherever he goes. We're so excited to follow Jesus to heaven, but there's going to be some times before that takes place that are not going to be comfortable per se.
1: No, they're not.
0: But if Christ is leading us through these situations and these testing periods, then we can have joy in the midst of a storm.
1: That's right.
0: And this is what we see Jesus doing here in the temple. So again, thank you so much for joining us here today on A Thoughtful Hour here on Strong Tower Radio, and we'll see you next time on Strong Tower Radio, where God's character is proclaimed.

0: Now the weather forecast for Strong Tower Radio. A 20% chance of a few scattered showers continues into our afternoon in Michigan's UP. Our skies remain mostly cloudy, with temperatures reaching up to 42 degrees. Our chance of rain will continue on early Wednesday night. Otherwise, partly cloudy skies as lows cool back down to 32 degrees. Winds will be light out of the north. For northern Michigan, we're going to have mostly sunny skies through the afternoon, highs up to 54 degrees, and a light breeze out of the north, shifting to be more out of the west as we head into the evening. We will have partly cloudy skies for our Wednesday night, and lows down to 28 degrees with a light breeze out of the northwest. In southern Michigan, our skies will be mostly cloudy this afternoon, highs up to 56 degrees, and winds will be light out of the northwest. We'll continue with mostly cloudy skies to start off our Wednesday night, but clearer conditions as lows cool back down to 35 degrees. And for central Illinois, we'll be mostly cloudy today, highs up to 58 degrees, and winds out of the northwest. Our cloudy skies will begin clearing out overnight, with lows down to 39 degrees. For Strong Tower Radio, I'm meteorologist Scott Cook.
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4: Hello, boys and girls. 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
4: Have you studied about ancient Egypt yet in school? 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
6: Some thousands of years ago, in the country of Egypt, there lived a certain race of people called Israelites who were slaves to the Egyptians. The oppressed Israelites worshipped the true God of heaven, while their taskmasters worshipped the gods of wood, stone, and even the River Nile. Since God had promised the Israelites that a man would be born among them to deliver them from their bondage, the Egyptian king Pharaoh issued a cruel decree that every Israelite boy baby should be slain. And so it was, when a baby boy, Moses, was born to an Israelite family, they put the baby in a basket and hid it in the weeds on the Nile River.
7: There, Moses. You'll be safe from the king's decree to slay all Israelite boy babies.
6: When Moses was a boy, he was taken from his humble Israelite home to the palace, where he became the rich and popular crown prince of all Egypt.
8: Hail to Moses, crown prince of all Egypt. Long live the prince!
9: Long live the prince! Long live the prince!
6: Even though he was the crown prince of Egypt, Moses never forgot the lessons he had learned at his mother's knee, and therefore refused to worship the false gods of Egypt. Thus it was that God chose Moses to lead his people, the Israelites, out of the bondage of Egypt. But because Moses relied on his own wisdom and not God's, he committed a terrible sin and was forced to flee from Egypt.
10: O Lord God of heaven, forgive me for this grievous sin I have committed against thee and thy people. Protect me from the wrath of the king and guide me as I flee Egypt.
6: The Lord directed Moses' course, and he found a home with Jethro, the priest and prince of Midian, who also was a worshiper of the true God. After a time, Moses married one of the daughters of Jethro, and here, in the service of his father-in-law as a keeper of his flocks, he remained 40 years.
10: Well, here I am, almost an old man. What have I accomplished? Nothing. As Prince of Egypt, I might have had a chance to deliver Israel from bondage, but I failed as Prince. For the last 40 years, I've done nothing but tend sheep. My life has been one failure right after the other. Oh, if I had only learned early in life, while I was still Prince of Egypt, that no man can succeed on his own strength. If I just trusted more on the might and power of God, maybe I could have delivered Israel. Maybe I could have done something really worthwhile. Maybe I could have been... a fire. There's a fire up there on the mountainside. Why, it's a bush burning. Bush burning? I'd better go up there and see what's happening.

0: Yes, that is a burning bush. The bush is burning, but it's not being consumed. I'll go closer.
1: As Moses drew near the burning bush, a voice from out of the flame called him by name. With trembling lips, Moses answered,
0: "Here am I."
1: Again the voice spoke, "Put off thy shoes from off thy feet, for the place whereon thou standest is holy ground. I am the God of thy father, the God of Abraham, the God of Isaac, and the God of Jacob."
0: "I am not worthy to be in thy presence, O God."
1: And Moses hid his face, for he was afraid to look upon God. Again God spoke to Moses, "Come now, therefore, and I will send thee unto Pharaoh, that thou mayest bring forth my people, the children of Israel, out of Egypt." Amazed and terrified, Moses drew back, saying,
0: "Who am I that I should go unto Pharaoh and that I should bring forth the children of Israel out of Egypt?"
1: And God said to Moses, "Certainly I will be with thee.
0: But my Lord, I am not eloquent in speech. How can I speak to Pharaoh and the people of Israel? I have been away 40 years. I'm slow in speaking the language of Egypt."
1: But the Lord said unto him, "Who hath made man's mouth? Have not I the Lord? Now go, therefore, and I will be with thy mouth and teach thee what thou shalt say." Finally, Moses said,
0: "I will go, Lord."
1: The divine command given to Moses found him self-distrustful, slow of speech, and timid. He was overwhelmed with a sense of his incapacity to be a mouthpiece for the God of Israel. But having once accepted the work, he entered upon it with his whole heart, putting all his trust in the Lord. The greatness of his mission called into exercise the best powers of his mind. God blessed his ready obedience, and he became eloquent, hopeful, self-possessed, and well-fitted for the greatest work ever given to man.
2: Moses, dear, you're quiet this evening. Tired?
0: Yes, Zipporah. Very tired.
2: Is that all that's troubling you?
0: I made a decision today.
2: Yes?
0: I'm going back to Egypt.
2: The boys and me, will we go with you?
0: Well, the king of Egypt may still want me for high treason, and he may make slaves of you and the boys.
2: With you by my side, I fear nothing.
0: Well, how soon can you be ready?
2: Whenever you say.
0: Monday morning?
2: Sooner than that, if you wish.
0: Yeah, you're a very cooperative and dutiful wife.
2: Aren't wives supposed to be helpmates to their husbands?
0: That's what God said in the Garden of Eden. We'll leave Monday morning. All right, boys, you get in the back of the wagon.
3: All right, Father.
4: Come on, Gershom, I'll beat you in.
5: Goodbye, Zipporah. Goodbye, boys.
6: Goodbye, Mother.
5: Remember your grandmother.
0: Goodbye. Goodbye, Mother.
3: Goodbye.
0: Go. Hey.
3: Goodbye.
0: Hey.
5: Goodbye.
0: Ooh, ooh there. All right, everybody out. This is where we're going to camp for tonight.
2: The desert way out here, it's still alive with the sounds and the creatures of the night, isn't it?
0: Yes, it's God's nature at its best. I love it.
2: So do I. Moses, why are we going to Egypt?
0: God commanded me to go.
2: God? He commanded you to go to Egypt?
0: Yes, in the wilderness the other day at a burning bush, God spoke to me and told me the terrible condition of things with the Israelites in Egypt. And then he commanded me to go to Egypt to deliver the Israelites.
2: But Moses, you yourself said that you can't deliver Israel.
0: Yes, I know, dear. I can't. Not myself and by my own efforts.
2: You even said that You've lost all ability that you might have once had, such as, well, such as talking fluently, meeting people of importance, leading Israel, being the one...
0: I know all that, dear, and it's true. I can't do anything of myself. But out there by the burning bush, God promised to be with me. Why, he even performed miracles to prove that he will be with me and help me.
2: Miracles? Out there in the wilderness?
0: God turned my shepherd's rod into a snake. He also caused my hand to have leprosy. And then, at my bidding, God turned the snake back into the rod and cured my hand of leprosy.
2: Why didn't you tell me all this before we left Midian?
0: I thought it best not to. I thought perhaps your father wouldn't let you and the boys go with me if they knew why we were going.
2: Where you go, I go.
0: Well, I'm not too sure now that it was wise to take you and the boys with me. Perhaps you should have stayed in Midian.
2: Moses, this is no time to shoulder the trouble of the world. It's such a lovely night. Why don't you sleep on it, dear? Decide in the morning what's best.
0: Yes, that's a good suggestion.
2: Moses, look up at the stars.
0: Yes, dear.
2: Somewhere up there among those billions of stars lives the God of heaven. He made those stars. By his power, all things exist. Are you still awake, Moses?
0: Yes, dear.
2: That all-powerful God, the creator of all things, looks down upon us as insignificant as we are and cares for us. He loves us. Isn't that wonderful?

0: loves each one of us.
1: God has written his message of love for us through what we see of his creation, as well as through Scripture. Why, he made the beauty and scent of a rose, as well as the song of a lark, so we would enjoy them and know that our Father loves us.
0: We need to take time to appreciate his gifts, to thank him for all the necessities of life, like sunshine and rain, for example.
1: And just think of all the varieties of plants he created. Humans, as well as animals, couldn't survive without all the fruit, vegetables, and grains he causes to grow. Why, without plants, we wouldn't even have the oxygen we need to breathe.
0: Well, I for one am glad he created lots of different things to eat. Can you imagine how horrible it would be if he just created lima beans for us to eat 3 times a day, every day, forever? Yuck!
1: Well, some of our listeners may love lima beans, Uncle Dan, but I agree they'd get pretty tired of eating only lima beans forever.
0: Yeah.
1: I'm glad our Heavenly Father believes in plenty of variety. As a matter of fact, I recently read that only about 10% of all the world's plant life has even been cataloged.
0: Wow. God is so awesome.
1: Mm-hmm.
0: He just spoke it all into existence.
1: Uncle Dan, I think right now is the perfect time to play one of my favorite selections from Integrity Music's Just for Kids series.
0: Which one is it, Aunt Carol?
1: It's called This Is My Father's World.

0: That says it so well, Aunt Carol. Let us truly never forget, God speaks to us through nature. We just have to be looking and listening.
1: True, Uncle Dan. But right now, let's use our ears to hear the rest of today's story. Moses fulfills his destiny.
2: At God's command, Moses has left Midian and is now on his way back to Egypt. With him are his wife and two sons. However, Moses is not quite sure that it is a wise thing for him to take his family to Egypt. The king of Egypt may still want Moses for treason, in which event the king would probably make slaves of Zipporah and the two boys. It is morning of the second day after they have left Midian.
3: Zipporah. Zipporah, it's time to get up.
4: Oh.
3: Zipporah.
4: Yes?
3: It's morning.
4: Oh, it is morning. Oh, what a glorious morning.
3: Did you sleep well?
4: Wonderfully. But I better get up now and make breakfast.
3: Oh, breakfast is ready.
4: You cook breakfast?
3: Not only did I cook it, but I'm going to serve it to you.
4: Some special occasion?
3: Well, can't I cook breakfast for my wife without making some mysterious occasion out of it?
4: Where are the boys?
3: They're bathing at the spring.
4: Oh, I'm going to miss you. Terribly, Moses.
3: Miss me? What do you mean?
4: You've decided to go on to Egypt alone and send the boys and me back to Midian.
3: How did you know?
4: I recognize the signs.
3: You're very observing, my dear.
4: I'm your wife, a part of you.

0: I feel as you feel. I think as you think. We're one.
1: Do you know what I'm thinking right now?
0: You tell me.
1: I'm thinking how wonderfully God blessed mankind when he gave them wives.
0: When are you sending us back home?
1: As soon as we eat breakfast.
0: We can't wait until tomorrow? So we'll have one more day together?
1: Every minute I delay getting to Egypt means that much more suffering for Israel. Perhaps even death to some of them.
0: You're right, of course.
1: God bless you, Zipporah, and the children. I wonder where Zipporah and the boys are by this time. They're safely at home, I hope. Oh, the sand. It's hard walking. Well, I've rested long enough. Oh, better push on. Several more days and I'll be there in Egypt, facing the king and dangers that... O God of Abraham and Isaac, be with me and help me as I face the task of delivering thy people from the yoke of bondage. Amen.
2: Moses!
1: You're an angel.
2: Yes.
1: Well, I'm glad you're here, Angel. There are some things I wish to ask you.
2: You shall have your questions answered. I am come to help you.
1: You're here to help me deliver Israel.
2: The King of Kings has commissioned me to stand by your side night and day to do your bidding.
1: Why is the Lord so good to me, Angel?
2: Everyone who does God's will has an angel in attendance every minute of every day. They are unseen, even as I shall be unseen after today. Nevertheless, they are there to watch over, protect, and help every child of God. I have been chosen to stand by your side. First, I shall answer your questions.
1: I wanted to be sure that God would be with me. You have already assured me that he will. With lightness of heart and singing, I now go to Egypt.
2: Are you not curious as to just how the king of Egypt will welcome you back to Egypt?
1: I am a representative of the King of Kings who sits on a mighty and everlasting throne in heaven. The king of Egypt sits on a weak throne of rust and decay.
2: Are you not just a little fearful, lest he will have you killed for high treason?
1: Now that God has assigned you to watch over me, I am afraid of nothing. With power from heaven, you can destroy a million kings with one wave of your hand.
2: I am pleased to inform you, Moses, that your enemy, the king, is dead. A new king now sits on the throne of Egypt. Also, your brother Aaron is on his way to meet you.
1: Aaron! How did he even know I'm on my way back to Egypt?
2: I talked to him several days ago. Immediately afterward, he started southward to meet and welcome you. Together, you will return to Egypt and deliver Israel from slavery. I disappear from your sight now, Moses, but I shall ever be near to help and strengthen you.
1: Farewell, Angel. Farewell, Angel. The Lord is my shepherd. I am his sheep. He feeds me on blessings. He watereth my soul. He leadeth me in the path. I wonder if I'll meet Aaron yet today. I should if he left Egypt several days ago. Oh well, I have several miles yet to go before I get to the oasis. Ah, there it is. It's getting so late, I'd better camp there all night. Someone else has camped there.
3: It's been a long time, Aaron.
4: Oh, it's good to see you, Moses. How have you been?
3: Fine, Aaron. And you?
4: We've had a hard time, Moses. The new king is even more cruel than the old one. Israel cries aloud for deliverance.
3: I know, Aaron. The Lord told me at the burning bush, and the angel told me that together you and I are to deliver Israel.
4: Yes, Moses, I am to assist you.
3: The angel told you this.
4: He said that I am to be your spokesman, ever-present help and comforter.
5: Moses and Aaron talked far into the night. Moses told Aaron all that God had told him at the burning bush, and Aaron brought Moses up to date on all the news of Egypt. The next morning, they started for Egypt. After several days, they arrived in the capital city and immediately called a meeting of the elders of Israel.
4: Elders of Israel, may I have your attention? I bring you good tidings direct from the God of heaven. He has sent a deliverer to deliver us from bondage. That deliverer, chosen by God himself, stands before you. Moses.
6: Moses.
7: You say Moses is to deliver us? He betrayed us once, had to escape the country. We can't trust him.
4: God himself chose Moses.
7: Prove that God chose him.
4: That's exactly what he can and will prove.
7: All right, all right.
4: Please step forward, Moses. Do you see the staff that Moses carries in his hand?
7: So what? That's just a common shepherd's rod.
4: But watch it. Moses is going to drop the rod on the ground. Watch it carefully.
8: It's a miracle.
4: As you can see, elders of Israel, Moses' rod turned into a snake.
7: Yes, but why does that prove that God has chosen Moses to deliver us from bondage?
4: Who created life?
7: God.
4: Can anyone else create life?
7: No, only God has that power.
4: Then it must have been God who created a snake out of the rod.
7: Well, I guess you're right.
4: Are you now convinced that Moses is the chosen one of God?
7: Yes. Yes, I'm convinced. Fellow elders, Moses is our deliverer. Praise be to the God of heaven. He will deliver us. Fellow elders, listen to me. Why don't we ask Moses to tell us all that the Lord has told him?
4: Tell us everything, Moses. We are anxious to know.
7: Moses, will you give us a complete report?
3: Surely. The Lord promised to make of us a great nation.
7: Well, that's the same promise God made to Abraham and Isaac.
3: He renewed that promise to me.
7: Yes, but who is to be our king?
3: The Lord God of heaven. He is mighty. He is powerful. He is King of kings, and he will be our king.
7: Man, but when are we to be delivered from bondage?
3: Aaron and I shall call upon the king immediately.
7: But will the king let us go free?
3: With God on our side, anything is possible.
5: The elders of Israel returned to their homes from that meeting high in spirits. Quickly, the news spread throughout all Israel that soon they would be delivered from slavery.
0: We'll be free, free, free.
7: Moses, son of Amram and Jochebed, is to be our deliverer. We will no longer be slaves.
0: How much longer do I have to be a slave to Mrs. Hottolep?
9: Not much longer, my dear. Moses is soon to deliver us from our Egyptian masters. And never again will we be slaves.
5: Yes, Moses, after spending 40 years as a mighty prince of Egypt, learning the great things of men, followed by 40 more years in the wilderness as a common shepherd, learning the great things of God, is now ready to achieve his life's purpose. He is now prepared to deliver his people, the Israelites, from the yoke of Egyptian bondage.
1: O Lord God of heaven, I thank thee for permitting me to have some small part in the deliverance of thy people. Help them ever to love and obey thee, and forever to be thankful that thou dost love and care for them. I thank thee for thy great mercy and goodness. I thank thee.
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0: 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Chapter 13, A Commissioner to France. While John was in Portsmouth, word reached him that Congress had elected him to be a commissioner to France. John could hardly believe it. France! He spoke very little of the language and knew nothing of the customs of the country 3,000 miles across the Atlantic from Massachusetts. In September 1776, Congress had appointed three men, Benjamin Franklin, Silas Deane, and Arthur Lee, to France as ambassadors for the colonies. Their job was to try to convince King Louis XVI to form an alliance with them and send men and supplies to help with the fighting in the American colonies. But things had not gone well, and an alliance with France still had not come about. Benjamin Franklin, an old man of 72, was barely able to keep up with the workload, and Silas Deane appeared to have taken the opportunity to line his own pockets rather than look out for the good of the American colonies. As a result, Deane was being recalled to answer questions, and John, well known for his meticulous attention to paperwork, was to take his place. His most important task would be to speed along the alliance with King Louis XVI. It was a freezing winter's day as John rode home to Braintree after 2 weeks away. He knew he would have to break the stunning news of his appointment to Abigail, and as he rode along, he wondered how he would do it. He was sure she would not like the news. When he arrived home, John noticed that Abigail's face was red and swollen from crying. "What's the matter?" he asked, fearing one of the children had died while he was away. "You got a packet of letters from Congress while you were gone. I thought they might contain something urgent, so I opened them." She picked up one letter and handed it to John. "I never dreamed it would say this." John took the letter, though he already knew what it contained. Confirmation of his appointment to France. He had no opportunity to soften the blow for Abigail. They were in for the longest separation of their lives. "And a winter crossing of the Atlantic?" Abigail said, tears now slipping down her cheeks. "It's so dangerous, and I might not see you for years. And if the British capture you, you'll be hanged. What are we to do, John?" John slipped his arm around his wife and tried to comfort her. Even though neither of them was happy that the new appointment would keep them apart, they nonetheless would not entertain the idea of his turning it down. France's help was crucial to America's winning the war, and whatever sacrifices had to be made, the Adamses were willing to make them. Abigail went straight to work, collecting the things John would need for the voyage across the Atlantic, which could take up to 8 weeks in winter. He would need to take his own bedding, food, and supplies. While Abigail sold and preserved food, John wound up his business affairs. While he was in Congress, several of his clients had stayed with him, but now he advised them to find themselves a new lawyer. There was no way the family could go with John. It was simply too dangerous a crossing for them all to undertake. But one member of the family had his heart set on accompanying him. 11-year-old Johnny begged his father to take him along. It was an agonizing decision for John and Abigail to make, but in the end, they decided to let him go. A new country like America would need young men to become diplomats, and it seemed to them like a wonderful opportunity for Johnny to learn firsthand what this entailed. John and Abigail often sat in silence through this time, thinking about what lay ahead for both of them. Finally, on February 13, 1778, news arrived that the 24-gun Continental frigate Boston lay at anchor offshore from Mount Wolston, where the family homestead in which Abigail's uncle, Norton Quincy, lived was located. Abigail had already made it clear that she could not bear to see her husband and son climb aboard the ship, so the family said goodbye privately at their home in Braintree. At this time, John gave his wife of 14 years a locket he had bought in Boston. On it was painted a lone woman watching a ship sail away. It was inscribed with the words, "I yield whatever is right." John and his son climbed into a sleigh and headed over the snowy road to Mount Wolston. They had sent most of their luggage, including 2 sheep, 6 live chickens, 14 dozen eggs, a barrel of apples, and 5 bushels of corn on ahead to Uncle Norton's house. John dared not look back as they left Braintree. He knew it would only make their parting more difficult for Abigail. At Mount Wolston, they were met by a man named Joseph Stevens, who was going along to France as John's servant. After dining with the Boston's captain, Samuel Tucker, and Abigail's uncle, they were rowed out to the ship. However, the weather conditions were not right, and it was another 36 hours before the Boston finally got underway. But the ship made it only as far as Marblehead before it was forced to drop anchor. A heavy snowstorm blew in across western Massachusetts, reducing visibility to 0. For 2 days, the ship sat at anchor as wind and driving snow swirled around it. Finally, the storm broke. The winds turned favorable, and the Boston once again set sail. It made its way past the northern tip of Cape Cod and on out into the Atlantic Ocean. The ocean off the coast of North America was patrolled by British warships, and from high in the mainmast, a sailor kept vigilant watch of the horizon, searching for other ships. "Ships ahoy!" he yelled to the captain several days out into the Atlantic. John watched as Captain Tucker scanned the horizon with his telescope. Sure enough, coming up behind them were 3 British men of war. The captain began barking orders to his crew to set more sail and to try to get more speed to outrun the British ships. The Boston plowed through the icy water of the Atlantic. John watched anxiously as the British ships drew closer, but Captain Tucker managed to keep his ship ahead. Finally, after 2 days, 2 of the British ships began to fall behind and broke off the pursuit, but the largest of the 3 ships kept following them. John began to be concerned when it looked like the lone British ship was gaining on them. He had with him many important official documents from Congress, documents he could not let fall into the hands of the British. So he began making plans in case the British man-of-war caught up with the Boston and boarded it. John loaded all his documents into a trunk and threw a cast-iron weight into it. He lashed the trunk to the deck, ready to be cut free and thrown overboard at a moment's notice. And John, too, was ready to throw himself overboard into the frigid Atlantic if he had to. As a traitor to King George III, he could expect no mercy. Captain Tucker used all his skill as a sailor to keep the Boston ahead, but the British man-of-war was never far behind. John kept watch anxiously, looking to see if the British were gaining on them. As the sun began to set on the 3rd day of the pursuit, a howling storm blew up. The surface of the Atlantic, always turbulent at this time of year, became violent. Huge waves whipped by the wind smashed over the ship. Captain Tucker ordered the crew to furl the sails and take the passengers below. Below deck, John and his son lay on their bunks trying to stop themselves from being flung about as the Boston pitched and rolled erratically. By now, they were both violently seasick. To make matters worse, as the huge, froth-crested waves washed across the deck, water seeped below, drenching everything. The following day, as John clung to his bunk, he heard a mighty crack and felt the ship shudder. He wondered what it was, and eventually his curiosity got the better of him. he stumbled up on deck to find the mizzenmast split from top to bottom. The Boston had been struck by lightning near where three sailors were standing. Two of them, who would recover, had been taken below. The body of a third sailor still lay on the deck where he had fallen. John looked closely. He had never seen anything like it before. The lightning bolt had blown a hole in the man's skull. After 2 days of lashing the ship, the storm abated, and John came back on deck to survey the damage. The crew was already busy making repairs, and there was a lot to repair. Destruction was everywhere. Rigging and broken pieces of yardarms were strewn about the deck. Smashed barrels and crates, their contents spilled, lay everywhere. John had to be careful where he placed his feet, lest he trip on some piece of wreckage as he walked over to Captain Tucker, who was scanning the horizon with his telescope. "What about the British?" he asked. "Are they still pursuing us?"
1: "Nowhere to be seen," the captain replied. "I expect they're putting themselves back together again, just like us. I think we've seen the last of them for a while."
0: "I hope you're right," John replied. The captain was right. They never spotted the British man of war again. The weather improved, too, and they enjoyed many days of plain sailing. Captain Tucker took a shine to Johnny, and after repairs to the ship were made, he regaled him with stories of life at sea. While the captain was only 30 years old, he had gone to sea when he was 11, the same age as Johnny. Since that time, he had visited many exotic ports of call and lived through many harrowing experiences. Johnny sat transfixed, soaking up all that the captain had to say. Meanwhile, John struck up a friendship with Dr. Nicholas Noel, a French surgeon who, along with a group of his fellow countrymen, was returning to France on the Boston after helping fight the British. Dr. Noel was a well-educated man who spoke impeccable English and tried to help John with his French. Finally, in mid-March, land was sighted. They were in the Bay of Biscay on the north coast of Spain. Through a telescope, John could see the snow-capped mountains of northern Spain. The Boston plowed on and began making its way up the southwest coast of France. Finally, on March 30th, the ship entered the Gironde, where a pilot came aboard to guide them upriver to Bordeaux. As they moved along, John stood transfixed on deck, staring at the amazing countryside. It was different from anything he had ever seen before. He wrote in his journal, "Europe, thou great theater of arts, sciences, commerce, war, am I at last permitted to visit thy territories?" On March 31st, 1778, the Boston anchored at Bordeaux, and several of the passengers were invited to dine on a nearby French ship. There, with Dr. Noel acting as interpreter, John learned an astonishing fact. The alliance he had been sent to work on was already signed. In fact, it had been signed on February 6th, a week before John left Braintree. Still, there was little John could do about that now, so he decided to travel on to Paris and make himself useful in other ways. On April 4th, he and Johnny began their journey to Paris, pushing to cover 100 miles a day. They reached their destination on April 8th. Benjamin Franklin greeted John warmly. It soon became obvious how difficult it was to find suitable accommodations in Paris. John accepted Franklin's offer to stay with him at Passy, one of the outer suburbs of Paris, and not far from the weekday boarding school that John enrolled Johnny in. Two of Franklin's grandsons went to the school as well, and much to John's relief, Johnny fit right in. He did not even complain about the fencing and dance lessons he had to take. With Johnny happily settled into school, John set to work to find out what shape the American Commission to Paris was in. He was in for a shock. No one had kept accurate books on the money flowing in and out of the commission, nor were there copies of any of the official letters that had been written. The only thing Benjamin Franklin appeared to take seriously was his dinner date book, which was completely full. From John's viewpoint, he lived more like a French nobleman than a patriot sent to represent a revolution. John set to work to impose order on the chaos he had uncovered. However, he soon learned that no one else was very interested in his ideas. Benjamin Franklin and Arthur Lee could not agree on anything. They even argued bitterly about the 4th of July celebration that the commission was sponsoring that year. And, to make matters worse, everyone was sure there were British spies among the commission staff, which made it difficult to get any planning done. Eventually, John came to the conclusion that the situation was hopeless. He and Benjamin Franklin and Arthur Lee were all working at cross purposes, promising the same money to different people and signing agreements that contradicted each other. He wrote to Samuel Adams, recommending that Congress replace all the commissioners, including himself, with one minister. He also urged that Congress give that minister strict allowances and expense accounts and require him to keep a letter book, an account book, and a minute book. In the midst of all this, France finally declared war on Britain and made a firm commitment to be an ally of the American colonies. In early 1779, word finally reached John that Congress had taken his advice to a point. A letter arrived announcing the disbanding of the commission and appointing Benjamin Franklin as the sole minister to France, while Arthur Lee was dispatched to Madrid, Spain. John, though, was not mentioned at all in the letter. He could hardly believe it. What was he supposed to do now? And how could Congress be so careless as to not give instructions to one of their commissioners? All of this made John feel very depressed, and, coupled with the fact that it took 3 months for a letter to arrive from America, made him want to go home. By March 1779, John had still not heard anything about a new appointment, so he decided that home to Braintree was where he would go. John and 12-year-old Johnny, along with Joseph Stevens, climbed aboard the Sensible for the return voyage. The voyage home was uneventful compared to the voyage to France, and after a 7-week passage, they arrived back on American soil near Braintree. It was August 2nd, a beautiful summer's day. Since no one was expecting them, Johnny ran up to Uncle Norton's house to get someone to help with their luggage. After depositing the 3 passengers ashore, the Sensible sailed northward to Boston, where it was headed for refurbishing. John had no idea that he would be back on board the ship in only 3 months' time. We hope you've enjoyed John Adams' Independence Forever by Janet and Jeff Benj. 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

0: Guide's Greatest Prayer Stories, Helen Lee, Editor. What would you do if an angry shark was chasing you? How about if a machine gunner had you in his sights? Of course, those are pretty big problems, but large or small, God hears and answers prayer. Guide's Greatest Prayer Story shows how heaven's response made a big difference in challenging and sometimes dangerous situations. Whatever your joy or need, God wants to hear from you in prayer. Who knows? Maybe your story of answered prayer will be the greatest one yet. Trust and a New Trombone by Stephen Ijima. I can't tell you how excited I was when I started learning how to play the old trombone that had once belonged to Dad. I was in fifth grade and practiced every night. The fact that the case was old and the tone of the horn wasn't very good didn't bother me at first. But as time passed, I began to feel embarrassed about the old trombone, and as my playing got better, I realized I needed a better instrument to reach the high notes. Mrs. Guthrie, our band teacher, agreed with me. I began to dream. Then I found out that a better instrument would cost at least $400. How could I come up with that much money? My weekly allowance for taking care of Fleur and Esmeralda, our milk goats, wouldn't begin to add up to that much money if I saved every cent for years. Every time I spoke to my parents about another trombone, my brother Tim said, "I need a saxophone and a guitar." And Dad would remind me, "Your sister's piano lessons are already putting a strain on the family budget." So I began to pray for a new trombone, and I continued to worry. What if God didn't think I needed a better horn? Did He want me to be satisfied with what I had? A year and a half went by. "I have only $40 saved up," I mumbled. "By next fall, I need to have a better trombone. I'll be in junior high school, and I'll need to reach the higher notes. But I can't see how I can come up with $360 more." When Mom came down to my basement bedroom to say goodnight, we talked about it. "I think the Lord wants you to trust Him about the money," she said. That made sense, so we prayed together. The next day, I decided what to do with my $40. "Mom," I said, "I'm going to send $15 to India for flood relief and give $15 toward our church building fund. With the last $10, I'm going to buy some chickens. Maybe I can raise chickens and earn money for a trombone that way." That day, a woman called Mom about some chickens she had to sell. I bought 5 at $2 each. I hoped they'd sit on some eggs and hatch enough chicks for me to sell. But would you believe it? Those chickens refused to get the mothering urge. My chicken-raising idea was turning into a big failure, and there was still no trombone in sight. "Keep praying, Stephen," Mom encouraged. "Remember, my God shall supply all your need according to His riches in glory by Christ Jesus." I was beginning to wonder. It was already summer, and junior high loomed mighty close. Then, one scorching July day, I opened the newspaper. There, right in the middle of a splash about the next day's sidewalk sale at a nearby mall, was this ad: "Snappy's Music Shop. Going out of the rental business. All used band instruments half price. Buy one, get another for a penny." Oh, my mouth went dry. "Mom, look!" I yelled. Mom came running. When she saw the ad, she was just as excited. "If they're used instruments and half price too, we should be able to afford one," she said. "We'll get there as soon as the sale begins tomorrow." The next morning, we pulled in the parking lot at 10 a.m. sharp. Right away, I spotted the trombones on a table outside the store. 3 of them. "Try them out," the salesman urged. When I picked up the Getson, I knew it was the trombone for me. It was a beauty. It played easier than the others. And what a tone. And yes, trembling as I was, I could even reach the high notes. I looked at Mother. She understood. "We'll take it," she said. "Choose another instrument for a penny," the man said, pointing to an assortment of clarinets, flutes, and trumpets. Well, there were no saxophones, so Mom chose a trumpet. "We can trade it in on a saxophone later," she told me. "Tim won't need it till next year anyway." Carrying the trombone to the car, I knew for sure that God did care about things such as trombones. He had supplied my horn, and he had even cared enough to make it a beauty. And do you know what? I sold those chickens and a couple of more that had finally hatched for $20. That was a 100% profit. So now you know why my shiny Getson trombone still reminds me that God hears our prayers. Sometimes we have to wait a while, but when the timing and our motives are right, we can depend on Him to answer.
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1: Hello and welcome to Strong Tower Radio Feature. I'm your host, Tom Majeure. We have had a spell of severe weather ever since the 2026 began. With late winter ice storms up in the UP, they had 2 feet of snow. One of the ice storms knocked out power grids in northern Michigan. In southwest Michigan, tornadoes took the billing. And then down in southern Illinois, I saw a briefing that there's been more severe weather in Illinois with tornadoes and hail than any place else in the country. So that covers our listening area. The perfect storm, spring rainfalls, flooding streets and homes. What can you do to mitigate or prepare for such an event? Today, I have two people in the field of preparedness. One is the National Weather Service for the area of Grand Rapids in southern Michigan. And also, I have the City of Grand Rapids Office of Emergency Management Administrator, Ben Nance. The other is Jim Mazko. Welcome both to our program.
2: It's good to be here.
3: Thank you.
1: Well, let's have a word of prayer and start into this important conversation. Our great Heavenly Father, we just want to thank you for life and for the nature and for the goodness. But there's also, we live in a sinful world and there are disasters. Lord, help us to be good stewards of ourselves, our families, and our community. In Jesus' name, amen. Jim? Can you kind of give us the first, since the beginning of 2026, what were the major events that have covered our Strong Tower Radio area of Upper Peninsula, Lower Peninsula, and Illinois?
2: Yeah, we've had a pretty active 2026, to say the least, across Michigan and Upper Illinois. We've had storms range from significant snowstorms in the Upper Peninsula, where they had 2 to 4 feet of snow in some cases. We've had ice storms in northern Lower, a couple of them that were reminiscent of what we saw last year. We've also, so far in the state of Michigan in 2026, we've had 14 tornadoes, and we had a recent outbreak of tornadoes in northern Illinois just this week. Couple that with significant rainfall in all of the Great Lakes region, and we've had some pretty significant flooding in the state of Michigan over the last week or so. So it's been a very active 2026 so far.
1: We've even had situations where possible dam breaks. We're still reminiscent of the dam break over in the Midland area. And so in Sheboygan, there was 5 inches from the top of the dam. Great concerns there. So, Ben, you're in the hot seat there in the city of Grand Rapids. What, when emergencies happen, or how do you prepare for emergencies in the city of Grand Rapids?
3: Yeah, in Grand Rapids, you know, we focus a lot on our internal coordination. You know, before an event happens and before severe weather hits the city, we're working with other city departments, with our surrounding jurisdictions, our neighbors, specifically with the National Weather Service, just to get a better feel for, you know, what we're expecting, and then also to ensure that we have all of our staff and equipment and resources ready and where they need to be. So we do that internal coordination to make sure we're ready, and then we do a lot of external outreach. So before an event, we will make sure we're sending out emergency alerts to anybody who's registered for our emergency alert notifications. We're also putting up messages on our official communications channels or press releases, just letting people know what to prepare for. So internal communication and then external communication as well.
1: So, Ben, this is not your first rodeo in the sense that you've worked with FEMA, which is the federal, you can give me the full term of what it's called, but it's the preparedness on the federal level.
3: That is correct. Yeah, I worked for FEMA, the Federal Emergency Management Agency. I worked there for 6 years before starting in this role in August of 2025. One of the things that working at FEMA taught me is that, you know, it's never too early to start preparedness activities. You know, the three things that we focus on at the city level and really we want to focus on at the national level are, you know, we want to make sure individuals and households have an emergency plan that's shared with their friends and family. We want to build an emergency kit, which has the essential resources that you're going to need during an emergency. And we want to make sure that people stay aware. And they do that by signing up and registering for emergency alerts. So really having that plan, building that kit with those resources, and then being aware of your surroundings and what's happening really are the three pretty common things that we like to encourage people to do.
1: This program's focus is on severe weather preparation, and I really appreciated this. We're going to talk about that emergency kit a little bit. A little bit later. So, Jim, tell us a little bit this early season of disasters. Remind us all those really basic things. When I was young, I had trouble between watches and warnings. Can you give us something then help us remember the difference between the two?
2: Sure thing. And really, a good plan really starts with paying attention to the weather every day. If you watch the weather once a day or pay attention to the weather once a day, you'll be ready for when severe weather hits. But when severe weather gets really close, like in the next 12 hours or so, the National Weather Service issues severe thunderstorm watches or tornado watches. And in the weather world, the word watch really means kind of get set. When you're talking about get ready, get set, go, the watch is kind of your get set moment, which means any storm at any time could produce severe weather. When you receive a severe thunderstorm warning or a tornado warning, that's your go phase. That's when you get to safety first. So again, watch is kind of get set. Warning is to go and take action for safety.
1: Ben, it's been busy in your area. What have been the emergencies that you've had to deal with? I've heard about some flooding recently you've had to deal with.
3: Yeah, you know, as you mentioned at the beginning of the program, it has kind of been a mixture of everything that we've had. You know, starting back in January, we had some really extreme cold temperatures. So, you know, we also did have snow and some ice, but really it was just the extreme cold that we really wanted to make sure people were prepared for. So we dealt with that in January, and then coming into February, we had a little bit more snow. And then now in March and April, it's been more of the heavy rain, some hail, and then obviously all of the rain in the central lower Michigan area has caused a lot of our rivers to, you know, kind of reach flood stage, whether it's major flooding or even minor flooding, they all have an impact. So we've kind of run the gamut of anything think of to start the year, and luckily, you know, we've been able to share out that consistent messaging with our community members to ensure that they know what's coming, and then the best things to do, you know, for instance, you know, when it was, you know, and negative, you know, temperatures and the wind chill was minus 20 or minus 30, just ensuring people know what damage can be done if they spend an extended period of time outside, and making sure that our warming shelters and our community centers are open and available for people who need them.
4: You answered the question I was going to say, what do we set, which is that preparing for cold. What about these other things? What about power outages?
3: Yeah, you know, one of the things, obviously, living in Michigan is power outages are going to happen, right? I think the first thing we do before an event is we have really good communication and collaboration with our energy companies. So here in the Grand Rapids area, a lot of times it's Consumers Energy, and we are communicating with them, with their field staff, and with their leadership, just to make sure that they're aware of what we are tracking and that we have the resources needed for whatever power outages we have in the area. So that probably happens, you know, before an event. And then, you know, for our homeowners and our individuals, when the power is out, the biggest thing to have is an emergency kit full of supplies. You know, there's the things like flashlights with extra batteries, maybe a candle with some matches, some sort of source of light and heat if you need it. We also encourage people to have like a backup battery for their phone, like a backup charger they can plug in if the power is out. You know, we want to have a communications plan. So, you know exactly who to call, who to reach out to. And a lot of times, you know, we think of emergencies or preparedness in terms of what am I going to do in my house? But if we have, you know, a large scale power outage, it's important to have somebody you can contact and rely on outside of your area if you do need to get away and kind of get outside of that area for a few days. So really just a lot of planning before an event will really put you in a good place when the power does go out.
4: I'm writing down these things as quick as possible. Is there a checklist or a place that people can go to have a checklist of what should be in this preparedness kit?
3: Yeah. So there are a number of kind of general preparedness kit lists. Actually, at the FEMA site, ready.gov, they actually have a website that walks you through building a kit and what you can have in your basic disaster supplies kit, things like food and water. When we talk about things like that, with water, you want 1 gallon per person per day. You know, for food, you want at least a 3-day supply per person. You know, things like a first aid kit, even a whistle, you know, so if, you know, you have to signal for help and maybe people can't see you, but they're able to hear you. All of that is listed on the ready.gov website. We also have a link to that with some additional information on the Grand Rapids Office of Emergency Management website. If you search for that, you'll be able to find that info.
4: And Jim, going back to that difference between watch and warning, watch basically indicates nothing has been confirmed or seen.

0: And but it was a real fruit, and there was something in that fruit that it just it gave them an exposure to evil. The main thing was when they ate the fruit, they disobeyed God, and their protective robes of light went out. They saw each other's nakedness, and they had shame, and they had fear because they disobeyed. Hey, thank you very much, David, and we appreciate your call and your question. All right, with that, we're going to be talking next to Jeff, who's calling. Jeff, you're on the air with Bible Answers Live.
1: Hi, Pastor. I have a question about the topic of atonement.
0: Okay.
1: I've heard people talk about how there's an atonement going on in heaven right now, and then others might say that, well, Jesus paid the full price on the cross. And so how do those two ideas reconcile?
0: Yeah, it may sound like they're at odds with each other, but they're not. The full price was for sin was, of course, paid by Jesus on the cross. But then an elementary question you would ask after that is, all right, then why are we still here? If everything is over with, then why isn't it over yet? Why are we still struggling? Why do you still see this battle between good and evil? Well, obviously, something isn't over. And we know that Jesus is in heaven. The Bible tells us in Hebrews chapter 8 and other places, he's our high priest, and he's there making intercession for us. Except he's not offering the blood of lambs. He's presenting and pleading his own blood to the Father for the redemption of man. And so just like in the earthly sanctuary, there were different phases of the priest's ministry through the year, Christ as our high priest is going through this cycle of ministry to complete the atonement. The price has been paid. The sacrifice has fully been made. So there's no question about that. But the final part of the atonement is not done, in that he's still there interceding. And so just to give our friends a real quick overview, there was a final phase of the priest's judgment. We call it today Yom Kippur, the Day of Atonement, when for 10 days before this special day, usually falls in what we would call October. Jewish calendar was a lunar calendar, so their months were different. But 10 days before the Day of Atonement, the people would begin to humble themselves and pray, and all the sins that had sort of symbolically been stored in the temple through the priest sprinkling of blood through the year, the high priest went through this final ceremony of cleansing. And many believe, as I do, that Jesus is going through that final phase of his heavenly intercession. And when he's done, he's going to stand up and cease to intercede. Those that are clean will be clean still. Those that are holy, holy still. Those that are filthy, filthy still. By the way, you'll find that in Revelation 22. And the seven last plagues will come, and Christ will come. And the seventh plague is Jesus coming. So that's a quick overview of a big study, but there's really no conflict between the idea that Christ paid everything when he sacrificed his life, but that he is still continuing as our high priest right now. So the final atonement is not complete in that the temple in heaven is still open for business. Anyway, I appreciate that. You know, we do have a lesson that talks about the Day of Atonement and what's involved in that. And if you'd like a copy of that, then you can just go ask for our lesson on the judgment, and we'll send that to you. It's called, we want to give you the lesson called Right on Time, Right on Time. Thank you very much for your call, Jeff. And with that, we're going to be going next to Leonie, is that right? Calling from Toronto, Canada. Did I say you're right? Yep. Your name right? Is that Leonie?
2: Yeah, Leonie. Good evening.
0: Evening. How are you?
2: I'm good. I've listened to you a couple of times if I'm home. I've enjoyed and being educated and getting better understanding.
0: Well, I'm glad you
2: tonight,
0: called in.
2: Because you were on the Sabbath,
0: yeah.
2: I've always had this question in my head. I wanted to know, why does the church not keep the Sabbath? I go to church on Sundays. I've always known to go to church on Sundays. And if it's a command, why is the church not doing that?
0: Well, you know, that is a great question, and it is a big question that many Christians are grappling with today, and even entire denominations and congregations. When I first accepted the Lord, even though my mother was Jewish, I became a Christian, I accepted the Lord, and I went to church on Sunday like everybody else.
2: Yeah.
0: But I was asking questions. I'm going, no, it says here in the Ten Commandments, the seventh day, I knew Sunday was the first day because everyone said, you know, we're celebrating the resurrection. The Bible is very clear. Jesus rose the first day. And as I would ask different pastors and church leaders, why are we going on the first day if the Bible says, remember in the commandments, the seventh day? And I got all

0: these different answers. One pastor would say, well, Jesus rose on the first day, and so it's the Christian Sabbath. I said, well, that's wonderful, but where's the scripture? Well, there was no scripture that said it's the Christian Sabbath. And I talked to another pastor. He says, well, we don't have to keep the Ten Commandments anymore. We're not under the law. I says, is it okay to break the other nine? And they said, well, of course not. You know, you can't steal, can't lie, can't kill. I said, then why would it be okay to break the one commandment or forget about the one commandment that begins with the word remember? And I talked to another pastor. He said, in the days of Joshua, the sun stood still and Saturday turned into Sunday. And I just heard all these really strange answers, and they all conflicted. So I studied it out for myself, and I could see very clearly through history that the early Christian church all kept the seventh-day Sabbath up until about 300 years after Christ. It gradually began to change, and eventually, for a while, they kept both days. And eventually, the Christians, not wanting to look like Jews, they gave up the seventh-day Sabbath and began to keep the first day. And there's really no biblical grounds for it. And most commentators, I've got quotes from leading commentators in many different denominations, know that it's a command. You can't find a command in the Bible that says, remember to keep the first day as a Sabbath. There's nothing even remotely like that. So, you know, I always challenge people, show me that commandment.
1: I'm so tired of this question, and it's upsetting me. Because I'm saying, well, if I could go to a church on a Saturday that's like my church, which is lively, I would go. But I don't know of any.
0: Now, you're in Toronto, Canada.
1: Yes.
0: Oh,
1: I
0: bet you.
1: They sound so secretive. It's like you don't know where they are. So
0: oh, well,
1: why are they different?
0: If you go online, I think you'll find plenty. By the way, you know, if you want some more information on this, Leonie, then we'll be happy to send you a lesson called The Lost Day of History. It's called The Lost Day of History. Send it to you for free. And just ask for it. With that, though, we're going to have to take another call or two before we get to our halftime break. And appreciate, if you want to call in with your Bible question, that frees up another line, 800-GOD-SAYS, with your Bible questions on any Bible subject. We don't talk about finance and romance, but if you've got a Bible question, we'll do our best. And we got a lot of Bibles at our fingertips. 800-463-7297. Going to talk next with Rick, calling from Sacramento. Hi, Rick. You're on the air with Bible Answers Live. Rick, are you there?
2: Pastor Doug, how are you?
0: Doing well. Thanks for calling.
2: Great. Now, I realize that you probably don't get a call like this, a question like this every day. It's probably a little unorthodox, but thanks for hearing me out and humoring me. The question has to do with dead relatives that know the Lord. Now, can you, like, if somebody that you know knows the Lord and has recently passed, can you talk to them out loud? Can they hear you? You know, can they see what you're doing? Like I said, I know that that's probably not a question that you get all the time.
0: That's actually a good question, Rick, because, you know, people, what does the Bible say about that? People want to know. We have loved ones. I do.
2: That's something else. I know that you don't want to shout where the Bible is silent.
0: Right. Well, the Bible actually does, I think, address this, and it's a question of consciousness in death, or can we communicate with the dead?
2: Yeah.
0: And you do find examples in the Bible where King Saul tried to talk to Samuel the prophet after Samuel died, and he went to a witch to talk to Samuel, and he, you know, the Bible says that he consulted an evil spirit later.
2: Yeah.
0: And so it's very clear that we're not to be involved in trying to communicate with the dead. When we love people and they die, you know, and I've lost all of my immediate family, brother, mother, father, even a son, and you love them and you have memories and you think about them and sometimes you'll sense their presence. But the Bible's clear, they are sleeping until the resurrection. Jesus said, our friend Lazarus sleeps. A friend of Jesus who was a believer died. Jesus said he's asleep. He was dead 4 days. And when Jesus spoke to him, he came back to life. But up until then, he knew nothing.
2: Sure.
0: And so you have examples in the Bible where there are 12 resurrections in the Bible, approximately. Of those 12 resurrections, in not one case do any of the deceased people actually comment. And so we believe that the Bible is true, that they are sleeping a dreamless, peaceful sleep. Now, what about that verse that says to be absent from the body is to be present with the Lord? When a believer dies, even though 100 years, 1,000 years may go by, there's no time for them. The next conscious thought they have is the presence of the Lord in the resurrection. But it hasn't happened yet because the judgment hasn't happened. It's in the future. And the second coming hasn't happened, and that's all upon us now. Hey, friends, you can hear the music. We're going to take a quick break, but don't go anywhere. Stay by your phone. In fact, call all your friends and enemies. Tell them to tune in. Bible Answers Live coming back with more questions in just a few moments.
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0: 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With that, going to go to the phone, see some of you have been waiting patiently, and they're going to talk next with Henry, calling from Bronx, New York, listening on WMCA. Henry, you're on the air.
6: Yes, how are you?
0: Doing well. Thank you for calling.
6: Yeah, my question is, after God created Adam and Eve, if they didn't do what they did, would we be here now and we wouldn't have any wear any clothes and we'd be ashamed of our bodies? Would we be here?
0: Yeah, let's just say hypothetically, if Adam and Eve had never sinned, God told them to be fruitful and to fill the earth, and we would have been living in this paradise that God had originally designed. But, you know, obviously things went wrong. Now, would we be streaking around? See, Adam and Eve, people, when it says in the Bible they had no clothes, they were naked and not ashamed, people, you know, think that the first pages of Genesis were X-rated. Adam and Eve probably had robes of light, and after they sinned, the light went out. And the reason I say that is whenever Moses talked to God, his face glowed. When Adam and Eve were in open communion with God and holy angels, just like some of that luminescent substance, when it's exposed to light, it just glows. I think Adam and Eve just had these shimmering robes of light like the angels. They're not made out of wool or polyester or anything. And after they sinned, the light faded and they became painfully aware of their nakedness. But had they not sinned, they would have continued to live eternally. The earth would have been populated at some point. God probably would have capped it, or it would be overpopulated. And this would have been a paradise. But it's fun to think about that you can be part of that new earth, Henry, because Jesus said that he's going to create a new heaven and a new earth, and the meek will inherit the earth. It'll be populated with the redeemed. Okay, we're going to be talking next with Stephen, who's been waiting from Milwaukee, Wisconsin, listening on satellite radio. Stephen, you're on the air.
7: Hey, Mr. Batcher, thank you very much for taking my call.
0: Privilege.
7: My question is hard for me to put it, but when pastors learn their doctrine, why? It seems to me like they stick to it and that they're, the end of their Berean call basically ends there. Why do they stick so hard to something that may not be a doctrine that's biblically backed?
0: Well, that's a good question. You know, in the Bible, it talks about the Berean believers, when Paul presented the truth about Jesus, they were willing to be open-minded and find out from the scriptures if what Paul said was true. And you would hope that every minister would have an open mind so they could learn new things. You know, I've certainly learned many things that were new, and sometimes that's meant I've had to say, hey, I was wrong about that. And as you continue to dig a little deeper, I've had friends who've heard me preach, and they've taken me to task and said, well, you said something, but what about the scripture? And I had to write them back and say, you know, I misspoke. I was wrong. And, you know, the only one who is all-knowing is God. And so if men are not willing to learn and to grow, now, at some point, you know, Jesus wants us to teach and preach with authority and confidence, and so you want to make sure you got your fundamentals right. But
7: Okay, can I ask you a quick follow-up?
0: Sure.
7: Real quick? Do you believe that Daniel's sealed follow-up book is being opened today as we live?
0: Yes. You mean the prophecies of Daniel?
7: Yeah, and the book that was to be sealed. Correct?
0: Yes, I do. I think that the Lord is revealing those things right now. And there's been more interest, and not only that, but I think what's happening is that the events that are in the prophecies of Daniel are transpiring before us, and so absolutely. But yeah,
7: very good. Thank you, and I'd love to email you if you could email.
0: Yeah, you can email me.
7: Get a hold of you.
0: People, you know, they sometimes think I'm in the Witness Protection Program and inaccessible, but all you've got to do is go to the Amazing Facts website. It's got a little button there. It says Contact Us. And you say, attention, Pastor Doug, and give us a week or so. We'll try and get back to everybody that sends a question. Appreciate your call. That frees up another line. Thank you for your question, Henry. We're going, actually, to talk to who's next now, Jerry, on line 8. Jerry, you're listening to Bible Answers Live.
8: Yes, Pastor Doug. I'm looking at Revelation chapter 20, verse 3, and it talks about Satan being thrown into the abyss, and during this period of time, he's not deceiving the nations.
0: Yeah.
8: Until 1,000 years have ended. And of course, I've heard you many times mention that the world is desolate during this period of time.
0: Yes.
8: So why are they referring to nations being in existence?
0: Let's just talk about the people. And for our friends who are listening, let me read this. In Revelation 20, verse 3, Satan is bound 1,000 years and threw him into the pit and sealed it so that he might not deceive the nations anymore. Well, if think about this now. If when Jesus comes, all the people on the planet that are saved go up. All the people that are alive that are lost are destroyed. There are no nations for Satan to deceive, so he deceives the nations no more until the 1,000 years are ended. After the 1,000 years, all the wicked are resurrected, and so he'll have an army again to deceive. Does that make sense?
8: Well, I suppose, but it seems like a very strange way of saying it, he's kept from deceiving the nations.
0: Well, let's just connect that verse with another verse earlier in Revelation. If you look in Revelation 12, it says that serpent, the devil and the dragon, who deceives the whole world. Deceiving the nations is just another way of saying he's the arch deceiver in the world. But when the saints go up and all the wicked are destroyed, the planet is depopulated. He has no nations to deceive. That's why it says in Revelation that all the cities were broken down and there was no man. I'm sorry, in Jeremiah chapter 4:23, there's no man. No one's alive on the planet. It says that the slain of the Lord will cover the earth from one end to another, and there's no one to lament or mourn or bury them. And it's because everyone has been destroyed by the brightness of his coming who is not saved. And they are raised and judged at the end of the 1,000 years. That's why it says in the same chapter, Satan is released in verse 3. He's released for a little season. And you look in verse 5, the rest of the dead in Christ rise, so the rest of the dead are the wicked. The rest of the dead do not come to life until the 1,000 years are finished. That means they do come to life at the end of the 1,000 years. Satan now has another nation to deceive. So, hey, Jerry, please do me a favor. I really hope you'll do it. Is ask for the lesson on 1,000 years of peace. You can also go to the Amazing Facts website and you can read it for free, and we'll send it to you for free. I even have a video where I teach for about, it's a 45-minute presentation with slides on the millennium, and you can just probably type in at YouTube, Doug Batchelor Millennium or 1,000 Years of Peace, and you'll see the presentation there. I can go into a lot more depth, you know, in a one-hour YouTube than I can in a 3 or 4 minute Bible question on the air. But we do appreciate your call, Jerry, and hope you'll avail yourself of those resources. All right, listening friend, we're going to go next to Anthony, who's calling from Willits, California. Hello, Anthony. Welcome to the program.
9: Hello. Thank you for taking my call. I think my question might be a little speculative, but let's see what you think about it. In Exodus, the Jewish people are told to collect manna, a double portion, on Friday, because on the following Sabbath, they weren't to collect any because there would be nothing there. And it just occurred to me, I was reading Matthew 12, the first part of it, I think, verse 1 through 5 or something like that. And Jesus is out with his disciples on the Sabbath, and they're in the fields, and they're essentially collecting their food on the Sabbath. And I know Jesus doesn't directly have any commentary on it about the manna, but it just seems strange that, you know, doing what they're doing is a kind of work. And I'm just wondering what you think about it. Is Jesus telling us something there or something more going on or nothing at all? And I'm just curious to what you have to say.
0: Yeah, well, that's true. And you find that in Exodus chapter 16, where the people got hungry, they cried to the Lord, and the Lord said, look, I'm going to work a miracle for you. I will rain manna down from heaven. The whole time they're in the wilderness, he does this for them. But it's interesting. It's a weekly miracle, meaning 6 days a week, the manna is there. None comes down on the seventh day of the week. He says, gather twice as much on Friday so you have extra to eat through the Sabbath. And he repeats this miracle, sort of reinforcing the Sabbath truth for 40 years. But when Jesus is teaching with the disciples and they're walking through a grain field, obviously in the harvest season, they just pluck off some grain and rub it in their hands and eat it. Well, that's not, you know, that's not like going out and harvesting. And also, the priests were allowed, you know, you're allowed to eat food, and they had not collected anything miraculous the day before, and so they had to kind of take what was available. The disciples were doing the work of, you know, they are specially called ministers of Christ, and Jesus said that the priests profane the Sabbath and are blameless. And so, for a couple of reasons, there's nothing wrong with them doing that. There's not much labor involved. It's no more laborious than if anyone out there listening has ever picked a piece of raw corn out of the field and eaten it. I have. And, you know, you pick it off, you husk it, and you eat it. And they're just rubbing the chaff, blowing it away, and eating the grains. It's like picking peanuts. So it was pretty mild labor, and yet the scribes and Pharisees were offended by that. But good question. I'd never thought of it in that context, that it was the only day in the week God normally did not rain manna. But so you might say the Lord provided the miracle for the disciples by growing the grain. That was the other miracle. Hey, thank you for your question, Anthony. And don't forget, friends, we do have a great website. We get a lot of questions on the Sabbath subject because a number of people are sort of discovering that. And it's simply called Sabbath Truth, sabbathtruth.com. And you'll find lots of resources there. Okay, talking next to Bill from Yakima, Washington. Bill, you're on the air with Bible Answers Live.
10: Can you hear me?
0: I do, loud and clear.
10: Okay. Not real sure how to ask this question. I work with two or three different denominational people and married to a different denominational person. And I know in the 1800s, we seem to have had a lot of religions.
0: A lot of churches sprang up.
10: It seems that they prophesized a lot, and they said they had dreams. And in Jeremiah 23, Somewhere in there it talks about where they've said they've had visions and dreams and they're not from me. And then in other places in the Bible where it talks about that if a prophet is once wrong, they should be stoned. And so I'm in kind of a thing where I got so many different denominations coming at me that I just read my Bible and get what I get out of it.
0: You're reading Jeremiah 23:16 is, I think, the verse you're talking about, where it says, "Thus says the Lord of hosts, do not listen to the words of prophets who prophesy to you, filling you with vain hopes. They speak visions of their own minds, not from the mouth of the Lord." And as a matter of fact, several places in this chapter, it talks about false prophets.
10: Yeah.
0: Now, that doesn't mean there are no real prophets. I've got to be careful to say that, because you find both in Joel, Peter quotes this in Acts chapter 2, that in the last days I'll pour out my spirit on all flesh, and your sons and daughters will prophesy. And the old men will dream dreams and see visions. And so there are true prophets. Christ said there's also false prophets, and we need to be on our guard. How do you know the difference? Well, you measure it by Scripture. Comparing Scripture with Scripture. You know, the pendulum kind of swings both ways, Bill. Back in the 1800s, people were putting so much stake in visions and dreams and prophecy that all these people cropped up and said they had visions and dreams from the Lord, and angels were appearing to them. And then you're going through this phase now where people are so cynical about people who have messages from God and dreams and visions, they don't believe anybody. And so there's two extremes. Jesus does tell us that one of the gifts of the Spirit is prophecy. Peter said, he quoted Joel, dream dreams, see visions. And you can see from Genesis, when God was giving dreams and visions to everyone from Abraham and Joseph, to the birth of Christ, when dreams and visions were coming to both the apostles like Peter and Joseph, the father of Jesus, had dreams, that we got to be careful not to discount it completely. So how do you know a true from a false prophet? Their lives will be in harmony with the Bible. Their prophecies will be accurate. You're going to see that there's a consistency, that it matches the Scriptures. So you've got to apply those biblical tests. By the way, we do have a lesson, Henry. I'll be happy to send your free lesson. It's a Bible lesson. So we're not going to be giving you a lesson saying, "Pastor Doug had a dream. My dreams don't amount to much." But there's a Bible lesson called, "Does God Inspire Astrologers and Prophets?" And it's about how do you tell a true prophet from a counterfeit. And if you send for our free lesson, we'll be happy to share that with you. Thank you very much, Bill, for your call. It's a good question. And with that, let me see. We're going to go. Cynthia's been waiting patiently. You didn't even know you were on line three, did you, Cynthia? From Queens, New York. Cynthia.
11: Yes, I am.
0: Hi, how are you doing?
11: I have actually two questions for you. I just wanted to know which day is really the Sabbath.
0: Okay, well, we actually had several questions on that earlier. You may not have heard. There's no question, if you're talking about what day is the Sabbath, God says in the Ten Commandments, the seventh day is the Sabbath. And if you look in Genesis chapter 2, second chapter of the Bible, "Thus the heavens and the earth were finished and all the host of them. And God rest the seventh day and he blessed the seventh day." And it's really clear the seventh day of the week is the Sabbath. No other day is ever called the weekly Sabbath.
11: Okay. Okay.
0: And then, by the way, the seventh day for us today is what we call Saturday, and that's why the Jewish people still keep it today.
11: That's for the Christians.
0: Yeah. Do you find a scripture anywhere that says there's a different Christian Sabbath?
11: No.
0: No, there isn't. There's only one Sabbath given. It's in the Ten Commandments, and God doesn't have one set of Ten Commandments for Jews and a different set of Ten Commandments for Gentiles and Christians. The moral law he wrote with his finger is eternal. Sorry, go ahead.
11: Because you have people that are worshiping on Sundays.
0: Now, I think we should worship God. That's a good question. I think we should worship God 7 days a week. But God doesn't tell us, "Worship me one day a week." He said, "Rest from your work." Now, it is a day of a holy convocation. We're to keep it holy. But I go to church sometimes on Tuesday night. I might go to church on Friday night. You could have church many days, but there's only one day biblically that's called, that we're commanded to rest from our work. And that's the Sabbath, that is the seventh day of the week. And you're right. Yeah, the better part of Christians do that. There's a lot of things that happen in Christianity at large that are not biblical, and many of them are traditions. And Jesus said, why do you put aside the commandment of God to observe your tradition? They had that problem back in his day. So, you're on the right track, Cynthia. I would hope you also look at that website that we mentioned tonight called Sabbath Truth. anybody out there, all this information is available in history, but you'll find it all kind of combined at that website, sabbathtruth.com. And we appreciate your question. Let me see here. Going to talk next to Joe, calling from Long Island. Joe, you're on the air with Bible Answers Live.
12: Yeah, hello, Doug. How you doing?
0: Doing good.
12: My question would be two scriptures I was just thinking of. One is Timothy, where it says, first of all, I want prayers, thanksgivings for kings and authority and for all men. And I was thinking of that first of all hit me, you know, as a priority, really. And the second one that ties in would be the scripture from Paul's letters where it says, draw near to the Lord and he will draw near to you, or draw close. And I was thinking, is it a priority to get that closeness first and then see what derives from that?
0: Well, you know, Paul is in harmony with what Jesus said in Matthew, where he said, seek ye first the kingdom of God and his righteousness. Mm-hmm. And so that is goes along with Jeremiah 29:13. When I sign a book, I usually put that verse in there, where Jeremiah said, you'll search for me and you'll find me when you search for me with all of your heart. So when Jesus said, seek first the kingdom, and Paul talks about making seeking after God that priority, if you have Christ within, then you've got everything. If you lose your money and you lose your health and you lose all your friends, if you've got Christ, he that has the Son has life. So that's the priority. And
12: right,
0: he says, and then
12: right,
0: God goes on. He says, seek first the kingdom and all the other things will be added. Don't worry about what I'm going to eat and drink. And that doesn't mean you never think about those things, but don't be anxious about that stuff. Be anxious about the relationship with the Lord first and foremost.
12: Right, right. So that's number one. Just first of all, mm-hmm, seek ye first. It's a reiteration,
0: yeah,
12: basically.
0: Yep, I think you're on the right track there. And that's my desire.
12: And any other Old Testament scriptures that would tie in?
0: Yeah, Deuteronomy chapter 6, I think it's verse 4, where it says, hear, O Israel, the Lord our God is one. Thou shalt love the Lord thy God with all thy heart, mind, soul, and strength. And you know, that's the great Shema. Love the Lord with all your heart, all your soul, all your mind. And that's what it means to seek first the kingdom. You know what else it makes me think of is when God asked Solomon, what do you want me to do for you? Solomon could have asked for all kinds of things. And he said, first, Lord, I'm going to seek for your wisdom, your spirit. And he was seeking first the kingdom of God. And because he made that a priority, God blessed him with wealth and long life and prosperity because he sought first the kingdom. So a number of scriptures deal with that principle. You'll find more in Proverbs too. I appreciate your question on that, Joe. And with that, we're going to go next and talk to Sonia, who's listening on Sirius Satellite, Pennsylvania. Sonia, you're on the air with Bible Answers Live.
13: Yes, it's Sandra.
0: Oh, I'm sorry.
13: That's okay.
0: That's just
13: that's
0: how
13: okay.
0: The screeners typed it in. They may be misheard.
13: No problem. I was driving, and when I heard the Exodus question about manna,
0: yeah,
13: I had a thought. When the Israelites left Egypt, did they leave with livestock?
0: Lots of it.
13: Then what was the necessity for manna? Why weren't they permitted to do what they normally would do, would be to kill some livestock, eat it?
0: Well, I'm
13: Why
0: sure
13: was the manna necessary?
0: Okay, good question. I'm sure that they did do some of that, but if they were, you know, poor shepherds, they didn't have great flocks and herds like Abraham and Jacob. They did have between all of them a lot. If they had begun to slaughter and eat their animals, they were using the animals for milk and for, you know, you can shear sheep without killing them, and for garments. And you know, if you gobble up your livestock, it's just a matter of time. You're out of everything. They needed a long-term answer. And so they needed a daily bread, you know, bread is a staff of life. And they probably, I'm sure they did along the way, eat some livestock because they were sacrificing animals in the sanctuary in the wilderness. But yeah, that's a good question. God knew that they were running out of food and they didn't plan on, you know, slaughtering all their animals. They spent 40 years in the wilderness. They would have run out pretty quick. Good question, Sonia. Sandra, sorry. Thank you very much for that. And all right, let's see if I got time maybe for one more. And Eugene has been waiting on line 8. Eugene, we've got a couple minutes left for a question. Do you have a quick one?
14: Yeah, I was going to ask and make a comment about the Sabbath. It's a big, big topic today. and I call before.
0: Well, first name your question, because we've got 2 minutes.
14: Okay. The 39 extra rules and laws the Pharisees made up about the Sabbath. You know, and the Bible says they said Jesus broke the Sabbath. And what they meant was, when I think, if I'm correct, that he broke their rules.
0: He didn't break the Sabbath. You know why we know that is it says in John chapter 15, Jesus said, I've kept my Father's commandments.
14: Yeah.
0: And certainly one of the commandments was the Ten Commandments, and so Jesus did not break the Sabbath. He matter of fact, all things that were made by Christ.
14: Right.
0: And that would mean that includes the Ten Commandments and the law. So he wouldn't break his own law. There was nothing in the Sabbath command that said you can't heal, you can't feed, you can't do good on the Sabbath. Jesus said it is better to do good. You're correct, Eugene. Jesus had many conflicts with the Pharisees and the scribes regarding the subject of the Sabbath. But never did he say, don't keep it. He always talked to them about how to keep it. That was the big question. And once again, we had several questions tonight on this subject. If you do have some questions and it didn't get covered, go to the website called Sabbath Truth, sabbathtruth.com, and there's just a lot of information there. Wow, this is one of the fastest hours in the week. Friends, before you sign off, I want to remind you, Amazing Facts carries on even after this program goes off the air. 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Lots of resources there. 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
15: 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Hello, friends. We hope you've enjoyed this episode of Bible Answers Live. Amazing Facts believes strongly in the Great Commission given by Christ to share the wonderful news of salvation to the entire world. 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
20: Now the weather forecast for Strong Tower Radio. For Michigan's UP, tonight we'll have mostly clear skies with lows at around 33 degrees and calm winds becoming southwest at around 5 miles per hour after midnight. Friday we'll have mostly sunny skies with highs near 53 degrees with a southwest wind at around 10 miles per hour. For northern Michigan, tonight we'll have widespread frost mainly after 4 a.m., otherwise partially cloudy with lows at around 31 degrees. And for Friday we'll have widespread frost before 8 a.m., otherwise mostly sunny with a high near 58 degrees. For southern Michigan, tonight we'll have a slight chance of showers between 1 a.m. and 2 a.m., mostly cloudy with lows at around 39 degrees. And for Friday, we'll have mostly cloudy skies through the mid-morning, then becoming sunny with a high near 61 degrees. For central Illinois, tonight we'll have a 20% chance of showers between 11 p.m. and 4 a.m., partially cloudy with lows at around 46 degrees. And for Friday, we'll have showers likely after 1 p.m., increasing clouds with highs near 67 degrees. For Strong Tower Radio, I'm meteorologist Tricia Cook.
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mom said, I think we'll just be friends. My mama tried to comfort me, tried to make it be alright. Told me someday I would meet the one who'd love to be my wife. As I lay there in the darkness, my world right at its end,

This is Max McLean. The story of Jesus runs through the entire Bible from Genesis to Revelation. He was there in the beginning. And what was life like before sin entered the world? Listen to the Bible from Genesis 2. Now the Lord God had planted a garden in the east in Eden, and there he put the man he had formed. And the Lord God made all kinds of trees grow out of the ground, trees that were pleasing to the eye and good for food. In the middle of the garden were the tree of life and the tree of the knowledge of good and evil. The Lord God took the man and put him in the Garden of Eden to work it and to take care of it. And the Lord God commanded the man, "You are free to eat from any tree in the garden, but you must not eat from the tree of the knowledge of good and evil. For when you eat of it, you will surely die." The Lord God said, "It is not good for the man to be alone. I will make a helper suitable for him." Now the Lord God had formed out of the ground all the beasts of the field and all the birds of the air. He brought them to the man to see what he would name them, and whatever the man called each living creature, that was its name. So the man gave names to all the livestock, the birds of the air, and all the beasts of the field. But for Adam no suitable help was found. So the Lord God caused the man to fall into a deep sleep, and while he was sleeping he took one of the man's ribs and closed up the place with flesh. Then the Lord God made a woman

0: 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It's great for the soul.
1: The Bible says that faith comes by hearing. 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

0: Meet nature's masters of mimicry next on today's Creation Moment. And now here's our Creation Moment host, Ian Taylor.
1: Though only an insect, stick insects seem to have an amazing knowledge of their surroundings. They are geniuses at using their predator's weakness for their own protection. Stick insects are leaf eaters. Many look like little twigs. However, the longest insect in the world is a walking stick from Borneo that reaches a length of 13 inches. Other types have leafy flaps that match the leaves of the plants they frequent. Some stick insects go even further. They lay eggs that look exactly like the seeds of the plant on which they feed. A stick that's found in New Mexico glues its eggs to grass stems. The position and the shape of the long pointed eggs exactly mimic the seeds of that species of grass. While they don't fly, some sticks have brightly colored wings that can be rapidly unfurled. They use this ability to startle away nervous birds who might want to investigate them for lunch. Sticks will often sway with a breeze to make their illusion more effective. Some sticks will sit motionless for hours. Some birds understand this and will closely examine non-moving twigs. Sticks will often refuse to move even when being carried away by a bird. And this tactic has fooled many birds into thinking it really was a twig, and then they release it. Stick insects are clearly not the result of mindless chance. Their intelligence was created by the creator of the universe.
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3: We all know that fruits and vegetables are good for our health, but did you know that healthy foods can also make you smile more? It's true. The foods we eat either nourish the brain and promote a healthy and happy state of mind, or they impair the brain, which can cause moodiness and even contribute to depression. Researchers have found that happiness and mental health scores were highest among people who ate at least 7 servings of fruits and vegetables per day. So, enjoy some of the delicious fruits and veggies that our Creator has provided and put a smile on your face. This is Jennifer White for Strong Tower Radio, where God's character is proclaimed.

0: Back to Genesis with Dr. John Morris, scientist with the Institute for Creation Research. Dr. Morris, as unique as the giraffe is, how did it get its long neck?
1: Chris, an evolutionary story has it that during drought, those animals with long necks could eat leaves higher up in the trees. They survived while the others went extinct. Even though this story is told and retold in evolutionary circles, it's not even a little bit true. The giraffe has many precise design features to support its body style. For instance, a heart which will pump the blood all the way up to the head, and then traps in the blood vessels to keep the head from exploding when the giraffe puts his head down to drink from the lake. There's much more to a giraffe than just a long neck. Everything about him is designed to be just this. Modern-day giraffes are very well adapted to the environment to fill an ecological niche. They were designed to do so. They did not evolve. And that's how I see it from a Back to Genesis perspective.
0: For more on Genesis, visit us on the web at icr.org.
2: 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I'm Mark Merrill with today's Family Minute. We think forgiveness is a feeling. We think forgiveness means forgetting. We think forgiveness is a sign of weakness. But forgiveness is not what you think. Here are three truths about forgiveness. First, forgiveness is a decision to release. Instead of replaying the incident over and over in your mind, choose not to dwell on how you were wronged. Second, forgiveness is a decision to embrace. Instead of holding on to anger, embrace mercy. Put simply, mercy is not giving someone what they deserve. Third, forgiveness is a decision to pardon. When you pardon your offender by forgiving them, you're letting go of your right to punish them for the offense in the future. Remember, your family first.
3: For more resources on today's topic, go to markmerrill.com. The Family Minute with Mark Merrill, helping families love well.

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1: Now the weather forecast for Strong Tower Radio. For Michigan's UP, tonight we'll have mostly clear skies with lows at around 33 degrees and calm winds becoming southwest at around 5 miles per hour after midnight. Friday we'll have mostly sunny skies with highs near 53 degrees with a southwest wind at around 10 miles per hour. For northern Michigan, tonight we'll have widespread frost mainly after 4 a.m., otherwise partially cloudy with lows at around 31 degrees. And for Friday, we'll have widespread frost before 8 a.m., otherwise mostly sunny with a high near 58 degrees. For southern Michigan, tonight we'll have a slight chance of showers between 1 a.m. and 2 a.m., mostly cloudy with lows at around 39 degrees. And for Friday, we'll have mostly cloudy skies through the mid-morning, then becoming sunny with a high near 61 degrees. For central Illinois, tonight we'll have a 20% chance of showers between 11 p.m. and 4 a.m., partially cloudy with lows at around 46 degrees. And for Friday, we'll have showers likely after 1 p.m., increasing clouds with highs near 67 degrees. For Strong Tower Radio, I'm meteorologist Tricia Cook.
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5: There was a man who was on a stretcher and wanted to get into the presence of Jesus so he could be healed. But Jesus was in someone's home, and there were lots of folks around outside. And so this man's friends somehow got him up onto the roof and removed some of the thatch and lowered him right down into the presence of Jesus, and Jesus healed him. A man who'd been paralyzed for many, many, many years. And then there was a lady who'd had a serious health problem. She'd been hemorrhaging for years, and she was embarrassed even to talk about it. She said, if I could just touch the hem of his garment. And so as Jesus went by, she reached out and just touched his robe. And the Bible says that Jesus immediately knew that virtue had left him. He knew that someone there had great faith. And so he turned to the woman and said, great is your faith. And she was immediately healed. And then there was a man by the name of Jairus, whom the Bible says lived hard to the temple. That means he was a next door neighbor to the little temple here. His daughter was ill, and before Jesus got there, the girl died, and the family were, really mourning. You can imagine that other mourners were outside in the streets, and Jesus took Peter, James, and John, went to the home of Jairus inside, and Jesus said to the little girl, wake up, get up, and her life was given back. And that happened here. Now, as I said a bit ago, you would have thought that the whole place would have fallen on its knees to worship Jesus and accept him as Messiah, but they didn't. They rejected him. And so Jesus said, and you find this in Matthew chapter 11, "Woe to you, Capernaum. If the miracles done here had been done in Tyre and Sidon, those places would have repented in sackcloth and ashes." Now, Tyre and Sidon were sailor towns. They were naval ports, hard places, you know, pretty evil cities. But Jesus said, they would have accepted me, and you won't. Therefore, you shall be brought low. And today, they're nothing here but ruins. The only village on all of the shore of Galilee is that of Tiberias. And I think the reason is this. Jesus preached in the other villages and towns and asked, please accept me. And they didn't, they wouldn't, and they're all gone. Jesus didn't preach in Tiberias. Therefore, the place didn't reject him. And it still stands till this very day. Well, we're going to conclude here and take up here tomorrow night. So I'll urge you to be here on time to travel with me. And now we'll have the lights on. It was during the government of Tsar Alexander of Russia. A man in his administration had had some business reversals. He'd lost everything. And trying to recoup, he'd gone farther and farther into debt. There came a point where he could not sleep. And he became anxious and nervous to the point that he was having nervous problems, serious stomach problems and others. One afternoon he went to his desk in his office, began to write down his list of debts, and added them up, and the total was overwhelming. And finally, at the bottom of the page of the debt, he asked this question, "Who shall pay?" And then out of sheer exhaustion, he fell over the desk and went to sleep. About a half hour later, Tsar Alexander himself was coming through the building on kind of a surprise visit. He wanted to see how this portion of his government was operating. And he came into this man's office and he saw him there sleeping upon his desk, and beside him, the sheet of paper with the long list of debts and bills and the big question, "Who shall pay?" And he picked up the man's pencil. And at the bottom of that long list and beside the question, he wrote, "I, Alexander." I want to tell you tonight, my dears, Lyle had a long and a big debt. And I asked myself one day, "Who shall pay?" And a man by the name of Jesus wrote it with his blood and said, I shall pay." My debt list was long. I had a rap sheet longer than your arm. In spiritual despair, who will pay? And Jesus wrote in his blood. The cross paid the price, didn't it? It was the payment, first, last, and final. That was it. But there was more for Jesus to do beyond the cross. And not everyone recognizes or realizes that. Tonight, we're going to study a fascinating prophecy from the book of Revelation. But before we move to that prophecy, I want to share with you quickly another story. This is a story that I learned when I was working down in Southeast Virginia on the West Virginia border, down in coal country. It was a story of Big Jim Sykes and Leonard Prophet. There was a school back in West Virginia, the coal country, where the boys only went to school about 3 months out of the year, and that would be when the coal mines were down, when the price for coal was very low. When the price was up, the boys worked. When the price dropped, the boys went to school. That meant that oftentimes a boy might be 16 years of age when he was in the 6th or 7th grade. 17 years, 18 years of age by the time, he's 6th, 7th grader sometimes. And having worked in the mine shoveling coal, they had broad shoulders and thick arms and heavily muscled bodies. And so these boys, when they were in school, developed a little game. It went like this. How long will the teacher last? And they began to make life miserable, almost unbearable for the teacher. And they would bet amongst one another, how long will this lady last? I wouldn't give her 2 weeks. And surely enough, they'd run her off. And so they decided they would solve the problem by hiring a big ex-football player who was now a teacher, a man that had muscle in his arm. And when he arrived, the boys went out under the trees and debated, how long do you think the big guy will last? And someone said, I believe he's going to be here for a couple of months. And someone else said, no, I have some ideas. I wouldn't give him more than 2 weeks. He quit in less than a week. The school board met together and they said, maybe we need a bigger guy. And someone else said, no, maybe we're putting too much emphasis on physical strength. Perhaps what we need is someone who has it together in his head. I heard of a fellow who's just graduated, and he has some background in how the mind works. He's not a very big fellow at all, weighs only about 133 pounds, but I suggest we give him a try. And so they brought this young man in and told him what he was facing and said, this is your chance to opt out. He said, I'll take it. And he did. And on the first day of school, the big guys went inside and took one look and laughed out loud. And during the first recess, they gathered together. How long do you think this guy's going to last? I think that he'll last less than a week. And one guy said, he'll be lucky if he makes it through this day. The new teacher opened the class with this idea. He said, young men and ladies, this is your school. And one of the big guys said, you know that. That's right. This is your school. This is your school before I got here. It'll be your school after I'm gone. And since it's your school, I suggest that you make the rules. Yeah, I want the course. Yeah, that's a great idea. We'll make the rules. And so the teacher moved to the blackboard, and with the chalk in hand, he asked, what now are your rules? And one of the big guys said, I suggest that we have 30 minutes for each recess instead of 15. And the teacher wrote it, it's your, all right, it's your school. And he put it down on the board. And someone else said, at lunchtime, I suggest instead of 30 minutes for lunch, we have an hour for lunch. All right, said the teacher, and he wrote it on the board. And he began to go down the list. Now, there had been a problem in the school within the last few weeks of someone's stealing from the lunchroom. To get into the lunchroom, you had to leave the main schoolroom and go down a hallway, and just before you went into the little divisions where there were girls' restrooms and boys', there was a rack, a shelf, on which the lunches were placed. And the boys were noticing, and some girls as well, that they'd sit down to eat, and the cake was gone. They knew Mother had put in cake or pie or an orange, and they'd open up their lunches, and that item was gone. And so the teacher said, what about stealing? I know that it's been a problem, particularly in the lunchroom. And one of the biggest guys, a guy by the name of Jim Sykes, said, I suggest that when we catch a thief, that we take off his coat and his shirt, and we beat him on the back with 20 licks from the hickory switch. And the teacher said, are you sure? Sounds pretty severe. Yes, they said, we're sure. It's our school. We'll make the rules. And so the teacher wrote it on the board. When a thief is caught, 20 licks on the bare back with the hickory stick. 3 days went by and nothing was missing from the lunchroom, and then it happened. And the next day it happened again, and then again. Next Monday morning, two of the boys came to school early with an idea. One of them said, you tell the teacher that I'm sick today. I won't be here today. Won't be here at least till afternoon. And I'm going to go into the coal room. Now, the coal room shared a wall with the lunchroom, with the area where the lunches were stacked. And so this boy went into the coal room and took out the drill blade on his pocket knife and drilled the smallest little hole through one of the boards. And then he began to watch and wait and watch. The other boy went inside. Teacher, Jim's not coming. He won't be here at least before noon. At about 9:40, little Leonard Prophet raised his hand. Yes, what is it, Leonard? Asked the teacher. Sir, I wondered, may I go to the restroom? Yes, of course, Leonard. And Leonard went out into the lunchroom where the lunches were stacked on the shelves, and he opened up a sack and reached in and took out an orange and put it into an old, dirty, oversized coat that he was wearing and went into the boy's room and ate that orange and destroyed the evidence. And then he came back into school. About 10 minutes later, the other boy, who supposedly was sick, came in. He said, teacher, I know who the thief is. I caught him red-handed. You're never going to believe it's none other than Leonard Prophet. And the kid, boys and girls said, no, it can't be. Yes, he said, it's Leonard. And the teacher called him up front, Leonard, are you the one? And he hung his head and began to cry. He said, I'm the one. Take off your coat, Leonard. And Leonard said, please don't make me take off my coat, teacher. Let me keep my coat. You could hit me 50 times, but just let me keep my coat. And the teacher said, no, Leonard. No, you made the rules. You voted. You must take off your coat. Now, Leonard's daddy had been working in the mines to the point that he developed black lung disease. He'd been unable to work for a long, long while. And Leonard's mother had died from a heart disease just a few months prior. And in Leonard's house, there was little, if anything at all, to eat. And often he would come to school not having had anything to eat since the lunch the day before. And the teacher said, no, take off your coat, Leonard. And finally, Leonard took off this oversized coat, which had belonged to his daddy, and threw it down on the floor. And his little ribs were about to stick through his skin. Face the wall, Leonard. And Leonard turned to face the wall. And the teacher got the hickory switch and cracked him across the back. And there immediately came a big red welt. And Leonard cried out. And the teacher hit him again. And he was cocked and ready to hit him the third time when Big Jim Sykes jumped up. He said, no, stop. Stop, teacher. It's our school and we make the rules. You beat me. And Big Jim took off his flannel shirt. And there were his bulging muscles. And he faced the wall. And the teacher hit him across the back the additional times, 18. And when he was finished, Big Jim's back was raw and red. And as he was putting back on his flannel shirt, little Leonard went running over to him and he said, Big Jim, you took my beating. And I'll love you as long as I live. And that's the way, boys and girls, it is with Jesus. He took our beating, didn't he? A songwriter said, I should have been crucified. And I should have suffered and died. And I should have hung on that cross in disgrace. But Jesus, God's Son, took my place. Jesus didn't only just take my beating. He didn't only just take my punishment. He didn't only just die for me on Calvary. He continued to stay with me and to support me and to help me along. He didn't desert me and leave me to my own devisings. But when he ascended into heaven, he became my attorney. I want you now, please, to open your Bibles to Hebrews chapter 2. This is the good news. It really gets exciting, to my mind at least, at this juncture. Hebrews, the second chapter, and I want to read to you verses 17 and 18. Hebrews chapter 2, verses 17 and 18. The Apostle Paul, speaking about our Lord Jesus. There are some folks, by the way, who are not sure that this is the Apostle Paul who writes the Hebrews, but I've prayed about it and studied over it for about 40 years now, and I'm sure. And so I'm going to say that it was Paul. All right? Whatever. The author to the Hebrews, speaking about Jesus, chapter 2, verses 17 and 18. Wherefore, in all things, it behooved Jesus to be made like unto his brethren, that he might be merciful and faithful. What? Now you got to help me. You must help me. A merciful, a faithful high priest. There it is. There's the good news. A faithful high priest in all things pertaining unto God, and to make reconciliation for the sins of the people. For that in himself he suffered. He's been tempted. And so he's now able to support those others who shall be tempted. Now we move over to chapter 7 and notice verse 25. Hebrews chapter 7 and the 25th verse. Chapter 7, verse 25 of Hebrews, again speaking about Jesus, or continuing to speak about him. Wherefore it says, he is now able to save them to the uttermost that come unto God by him, seeing that he ever lives to do what for us? What's the good news? He lives forever to make intercession for us, to plead our case in the courtroom in the heavens. Now, I want you to turn to 1 Corinthians with me, if you will. And while we're turning together to 1 Corinthians chapter 15, I'm going to leave a thought in your minds. There have been those who said to me, well, Lyle, when Jesus died on the cross, the plan of salvation was completed. It was over. There was nothing whatsoever for Jesus to do after that. It was finished. It was completed. It was done. Now let's notice what the Apostle Paul says in this regard. This is the sermon of Paul on resurrection and its meaning and its importance. All right, chapter 15 and verses 17 and 18. 1 Corinthians 15, 17 and 18. If Christ be not raised, then your faith is in vain. If he's not raised, your faith is in vain, and you're still in your sins. And they which have fallen asleep in Jesus are perished. If Christ be not raised, that says to me that there was something more for Jesus to do than just die on the cross. He had a work yet to do. What was that work? Let's go again to Hebrews. Hebrews chapter 9, verse 28. So Christ was once offered to bear the sins of many, and unto them that look for him shall he appear the second time without sin and unto salvation. So here's the good news. Our Lord Jesus.

sanctuary that God had Moses make. You remember he called Moses up into the mountaintop. We've talked about this on various prior occasions. And he opened up the heavens and he showed Moses a sanctuary in heaven. Is there a sanctuary in heaven? Absolutely. God showed it to Moses, and then he said, Moses, go back down into the camp and build one just like you've seen. This is the example, this is the pattern, this is the blueprint. Now you build one just like it. And Moses went back down into the camp and directed, oversaw the construction of a temple. The word temple and tabernacle and sanctuary, those three words are synonymous. Now this temple system was given by God to the children of Israel to teach them righteousness by faith, wasn't it? That's what it was all about. And at the end of every day now, after this system was instituted, folks would bring a little lamb, a perfect little lamb, to the temple priest. And there the priest would take the life of the little lamb and catch the blood and place it upon an altar. Isn't that, that's right, isn't it? Okay, you remember that much. That much is very clear, even from our early Christian training. Now, whom did the lamb represent? Oh, that's easy. Represented Jesus. Whom did the priest represent? Perhaps not so easy. The priest represented Jesus. And in the symbolism, Jesus the priest offered Jesus the lamb. And the Bible is very clear that when Jesus ascended, he became our great high priest. Again, referring to the whole of the book of Hebrews. And you find that same thing in the book of Revelation as well. Now, please follow very carefully, if you will, and if you've made a study of the earthly sanctuary, this won't be a new thought to you at all, but if you haven't been acquainted with it, it might be, again, I say, a new idea. But here it is. Forgiveness in this system that symbolized God's plan for salvation, forgiveness was never given at the altar of sacrifice. At the point where the little lamb was offered, forgiveness was not given there, but rather forgiveness always only was given inside the most holy place. That's where the folks finally found forgiveness. Forgiveness was never given in the outer court, at the place of sacrifice, but only in the most holy place. The living priest had to catch the blood and take it inside to make for the people atonement, or at-one-ment, bringing the people back into a covenant relationship with God to make absolution for the people. Psalm 20, verse 12. We won't have time to turn. Psalm 20, verse 12, and the Lord heard thee in the day of your trouble and sent help from the sanctuary. Okay, there's the good news. There's the gospel lived out daily in a tent in the Old Testament system. Now, listen very carefully once again. The death of the lamb alone did not save the people, did not bring forgiveness of their sins. This was symbolizing Jesus on the cross. Are you still with me? Okay. The death of the lamb, it was not the death of the lamb alone that saved folks, but it included now, salvation included the application of the blood by the living priest. There was a work for the priest to do after the lamb was slaughtered. The lamb symbolized Jesus. The priest symbolized Jesus. Now we're ready to go to the book of Revelation chapter 10. This was the homework assignment, you recall. Revelation chapters 10 and 11, a homework assignment. And we're going to now look at prophecy and then the mirror reflection of prophecy, which is what? Prophecy and history go together like identical twins. A dear lady brought me a little clipping from the newspaper tonight, and she said she thought it sort of fit my view. It says this, a historian is a prophet in reverse. All right, I'll buy that. Prophecy and history always go together. I want you now to get a mental picture as we read from Revelation chapter 10. We're going to read every verse, and maybe I ought to say this before we begin to read. Oftentimes I'm asked, well, Lyle, where did the Seventh-day Adventist Church come from? Whose idea was it? Was there some strong personality, maybe a charismatic man or a woman, who gathered folks around himself or herself and said, let's start a church? Or was there a larger body that had a fuss within itself and split off and fragmented and the Adventist church was born out of a dispute or some such thing? Well, tonight we're going to find the answer to that question as we look at our Lord Jesus as our attorney and our great high priest as he's presented in the books of Hebrews and Revelation. Revelation chapter 10. And again, remember before we read that this is a symbol. This is symbolic. John in this vision said, I saw another mighty angel come down from heaven. He was clothed with a cloud, the rainbow was upon his head, and his face was like the sun. His feet were like pillars of fire.

0: And this angel had in his hand a little book that was open. He put his right foot upon the sea and his left upon the earth, and he cried with a loud voice like when a lion roars. And when he cried, the seven thunders uttered their voices. When the seven thunders uttered their voices, I was about to write, when I heard the voice from heaven saying unto me, seal up the things that the seven thunders have uttered, and don't write them. Not yet, not now. And then that angel that stood upon the sea and upon the earth lifted up his hand toward heaven and swear by him that lived forever and ever, who created the heavens and the things therein, the earth and the things therein, and the sea and the things that are therein, that time should be no longer. But, verse 7, in the days of the voice of the seventh angel, when he begins his sounding, the mystery of God shall be completed, as he declared unto his servants the prophets. And then the voice that I heard from heaven spoke to me again and said, now, go and take the little book that's open in the hand of the angel that stands on the sea and the earth. And so I went to the angel and I said to him, give me the little book. Eat it up. The angel said to me, take it. He said, eat it up. It'll be sweet as honey in your mouth, but it'll be bitter in your belly. And so I took the little book out of the hand of the angel, and I did eat it up, and it was in my mouth as sweet as honey, but as soon as I had eaten it, my belly was bitter. And then the angel said to me, thou must prophesy again before many peoples and nations and tongues and kings. Now, let's summarize here a little bit, shall we? And begin to bring the pieces together and into a very clear focus. The basic story is symbolic, as we've said. We have an angel, and the word angel is from the Greek word angelos, which means a messenger. We have an angel that brings a bright and glorious message from God, from heaven. It says very clear in the passage that this is a message from God. The source is heaven. Now, for whom is this message? Well, the angel messenger comes down, puts one foot upon the sea and the other upon the earth. It's obvious that this message is to go to everyone that lives upon planet Earth. Jesus, before he ascended, said to his disciples, this gospel must go into the whole world for a witness unto all men. And then what would happen? All right, then shall the end come. So we begin to see things now plugged together here. This is a message that's to go to everyone on planet Earth, a glorious message sent down from heaven by God through the ministry of a holy angel, goes to the whole world. Now, this whole chapter 10 revolves around this little book. And again, we see the little book open, and we see it a number of times open, and the emphasis then is that once it was closed, when we see it spelled down as open again and again and again, it's clear that at one time it was closed. You see, it's simple logic, a matter of deduction, that this little book at one time was closed. Now, four times we're told that it is a little book, and twice we're told that the book is open, and once we're told the nature of the book. What kind of a book is it? Well, verse 11, thou must prophesy again, the last verse, chapter 10, thou must prophesy again. This is a book of prophecy. Now, we could ask ourselves this question, when would this experience, the symbolic experience of the eating of the little book, take place? In other words, where in the stream of time would this prophecy become history? When would it find its fulfillment? Well, there are several clues in chapter 10 itself, and so we're going to begin right now to notice some of those clues. In the Bible, both Old and New Testaments, and certainly in the book of Revelation, the number 7 is a special number. In Revelation, for instance, there are 7 churches and 7 seals and 7 plagues and 7 angels and 7 trumpets. And when you get to 7, there are no more. That's it. It's completed. It's finished. Now, in chapter 10 of Revelation, it says, in the days of the voice of which angel? The 7th. That's the final one. The last one. When he begins to sound, the mystery of God will be being finished. And by the way, the verb tense there in that phrase, the mystery of God shall be finished, is an imperfect tense, as my memory serves me. And in the English language, the imperfect tense as well shows a continuous action. It shows something that's ongoing. In the days of the voice of the seventh angel, when he begins to sound, the mystery of God shall be in the final stages of completion. Now we could ask, what is the mystery of God? And had we a week or two or more to study it, you'd all agree with me that the mystery of God is the power of the gospel. It changes lives and habits that have held us in a vice grip suddenly fall off. You can't explain it. It's the mystery of God. And then it says there that at this time, the mystery of God is in the final stage of, in other words, the gospel has just about gone to the whole world. And then the angel says, time shall be no more. The seventh angel, he's the last one. The gospel has just about gone to the whole world, and the angel himself says, time shall be no longer. And so it's very obvious that this prophecy regarding the little book is to find its fulfillment in the end times, in the last days, not so long before Jesus comes. That much, I think, is really quite clear. Now, we need to make a summary here. We're looking for a book. It's a small book. We know that about it. It's a little book. Number two, we know that it's a book of prophecy. Number three, we know that it's a book that was closed but is now open and was to be opened at the end time at the beginning of the sounding of the seventh angel who says, time shall be no more. Now, at this point, we could take our Bibles and begin in Revelation and search back to Genesis, do it in the opposite way, begin in the middle and work both ways. We'll discover there's only one book that fulfills all the demands and requirements of Revelation chapter 10, and that would be the little Old Testament book of Daniel, of course. You knew that, didn't you? A little Old Testament book of Daniel. And you might want to turn in that general direction just about now. We could ask ourselves some questions. Is Daniel's book a little book? Yeah, only 12 short chapters. Is it a book of prophecy? Almost without exception. You find the boys in the fire and Daniel in the lion's den, and then nearly the whole of the rest of the thing is prophecy. Is it a book that was once closed but is now opened in the end time? What about that? Yeah, absolutely. Now we're going to turn in our Bibles to the book of Daniel. Turn now to the book of Daniel, chapter 12, and we'll notice verse 4. Daniel chapter 12 and verse 4. Daniel is signing off. He's coming to a conclusion, and God tells him exactly how to sign off. In fact, God says it for him. All right, Daniel chapter 12 and the fourth verse. And it reads like this. But thou, Daniel, shut up the words and close the book until when? Now you help me. Until the time of the end. And then many will run to and fro and knowledge shall be increased. I tell you, folk, the first time this verse ever was explained to me, it just galvanized me. It really, really got to me. Close your book, Daniel. Keep it closed until the end time, and then knowledge will be increased as men run to and fro. And the explanation that was given me was this. For hundreds and hundreds of years, yes, thousands of years, the quickest way to get from point A to point B was on the back of an animal or in a cart, a conveyance pulled by a horse or some other animal, you see. And then in one lifetime, we've gone from that to soft landings on the moon. Men running to and fro, vapor trails across the sky, bullet trains going down the tracks in Japan at 200 plus miles an hour. A new record being set on the water on the Bonneville Salt Flats nearly every week. Men running to and fro, and this explosion of technology, computers, you know, hardly larger than your fingernail, in which you can find all of the recorded history of man. Knowledge increased, men just going in every direction. It really impressed me. I want to say to you tonight, that is a good application. It's a proper application of Daniel chapter 12, verse 4, but it is a secondary application. Secondary. What then is the primary application? Well, what is the subject of Daniel chapter 12 and verse 4? The subject is, close your book, Daniel, and keep your book closed until the end time, and in the end time, knowledge shall be increased about your book. All right, that's the primary application. The other is valid, and it certainly fits in, but it's secondary. Well, someone asked, well, Lyle, if the primary application is the information about the book of Daniel, then how do I understand men running to and fro? If primarily that doesn't mean men in jets or in big rockets going to the moon, in the day of Daniel, and for many, many years after, certainly, they had parchments, not books with backs that we could turn together from this chapter to the other, but they had parchments. And those parchments or skins or papyrus reeds that were glued together were rolled up on two sticks, one over here and one over here. Now, when someone would say, let's look at what Daniel had to say, you would roll up with this hand and unroll with this hand. Oh, we missed it. And you had to do the other. And it took a good amount of manual dexterity. And when they were doing that, rolling and unrolling their scrolls, they call that running to and fro through their scrolls. And so now it all begins to come together. And so God says, look, Daniel, keep your book closed. Let it remain closed until the end time. In the end time, knowledge about your book is going to be increased, and men are going to be searching from one end to the other of your book. They're really going to be studying. Prophecy and history go together. We've read the prophecy. It's time now for our history lesson. About 1780, there came a simultaneous international, interdenominational, and independent revival of the study of the book of Daniel. Now, you folks must know, if you get nothing else tonight, you must recognize this. This study was independent. There was no collaboration, no conclusion, no writing between one and the other. No collusion, no collaboration. For instance, here in North America, a half dozen men were studying the book of Daniel and arriving at the same conclusions and not knowing the others were doing it at all. And the same thing was true down in South America. And certainly the same thing was true over in England and out in the Middle East. And we're going to be talking about that in detail in just a little bit. There was one verse that seemed to leap from the pages of Daniel's prophecy and grab the minds of these Bible scholars around the world, and that was the verse to be found in Daniel chapter 8 and 14. So we'll turn there together, you and I. Daniel chapter 8, the 14th verse. And it reads like this. The angel is speaking to Daniel, and he said unto me, unto 2,300 days, then shall the sanctuary be cleansed. Your new translation may say, then shall the sanctuary be restored to its rightful place. Under 2,300 days, then shall the sanctuary be cleansed. Now, these Bible scholars, again without communication, universally jumped to the conclusion that the sanctuary to be cleansed at the end of this, the longest time period, the longest prophecy in all of the Bible, that this sanctuary to be cleansed was this earth, and the cleansing would be done by the final fire. All right? Now, these Bible scholars knew this principle that you and I still appreciate today, and that Martin Luther used. We mentioned that on a prior evening. That when you're studying a prophecy and it speaks about a day, you interpret that to mean a literal year. A day for a year. Ezekiel chapter 4, verse 6. Numbers chapter 14. The day-year principle in the studying of Bible prophecy. And if there's someone here, or if there are those who have a doubt about the principle being clearly taught in the Bible, I can direct your minds to a doctoral dissertation that's about that thick that proves overwhelmingly the day-year principle in the Bible. It really does work. I have given you a day to symbolize a year. All right, so these Bible scholars now, about 1780, knew that they were studying not 2,300 literal days, but rather 2,300 literal years. That at the end of these 2,300 years, they believed the earth was going to be cleansed by fire. Now comes the question, when does this prophecy begin? If only we can discover when it begins, we'll know when the world will end and when Jesus will be back. Oh, what a blessing that would be. And so they intensified their search, and over in chapter 9 of Daniel, they found the key, the event that triggers and initiates the beginning of these 2,300 prophetic years. Daniel chapter 9, and we're going to notice verse 25. Daniel 9, 25. Here the angel says to Daniel, know therefore and understand that from the going forth of the command to restore and rebuild Jerusalem until Messiah the Prince, and so forth. All right, now let me have your eyes and minds for just a bit here. Make sure that we're all together. When does the 2,300-day period begin? Know, therefore, and understand that from the command that allows the Jews to go back and restore Jerusalem, not just the potholes in the streets, but the wall and the temple and the whole thing. Then you may know, says God, through Daniel, by the angel, then you may know that when this happens, that these 2,300 years have begun. The sands have begun to run down the clock. Or the starting gun, if you like that illustration better, has been fired, and the 2,300 years have begun. Now, these Bible scholars then had to do the same thing that you and I do every evening. They'd read the prophecy. They now had to study history, because they always go together. They had to study world history. They had to study the history of the children of Israel. They had to study their own local history. And they discovered that in 457 before Jesus, there was a decree that was made, and you folks probably already knew that. There was a decree that was made that allowed the Jews to go back from captivity to the promised land, and again, as I've said, rebuild the whole place. Not just patch it up here a little bit or over there a little bit, but to rebuild the whole place, 457 before Christ. Now, without the aid of computers or modern math, these Bible scholars added 2,300 years to 457 before Christ and came to the startling conclusion that about 1843 or 44, that's when these 2,300 years would be over and Jesus would be back. And by the way, my dears, this idea lit the fuse to the greatest religious revival that had ever happened, I think, on the face of planet Earth, at least since the time of Luther and Calvin. Now, some folks say, well, this was kind of a fanaticism that happened over in some dark corner. No, no, folks. It's much, much larger than that, as we're going to see in just a little bit. In Great Britain, there were 700 Anglican preachers who were preaching that Jesus was going to be back about 1843, 1844. Down in South America, there was a Roman Catholic priest who, on his own, had come to these same conclusions, and he began to write them down, and for his own safety's sake, he had to change his name. He took on a nom de plume, a pen name, and called himself Manuel de Lacunza, and he began to preach that Jesus was coming back about 1843, 1844, out of the Middle East. There was a converted Jew by the name of Joseph Wolf who spoke Arabic as if it had been his mother tongue. And he was preaching the same idea. And again, I must enlarge in your view that this was done independently. These men weren't communicating together. But rather, the Spirit of God had touched their minds individually, and they were studying these passages and coming to the same conclusion. Here in the United States, foremost among the preachers and teachers that believed that Jesus would be back about 1843 or 44 was a man by the name of William Miller. Now, William Miller was a Baptist preacher. He was not a Seventh-day Adventist. He never became one. He was a Baptist preacher. We could generalize by saying that about half of the folks who believed that Jesus was coming back about 1844, about half of the preachers, I should qualify, were Methodist. And another quarter, they were Baptist, and the final quarter made up of Episcopalians and Lutherans and Presbyterians, Christians and Quakers as well. They were all on a broad base teaching this doctrine. Now, the tremendous response was something like this. In New England, between 1842 and 1844, there were camp meetings that were held, and people came out in droves. By the tens of thousands, they came out of the major cities of New England to hear this idea that Jesus was going to be back about 1844. In fact, the response was so great in and around Metro New York that a special rail was placed. They built tracks and initiated a special train and a rail system to take the people from the metropolitan area out into the countryside where the preaching was being done that Jesus would be back about 1844. 1844 was the year of the general election, and the two men running for the high office were Mr. Polk and Mr. Clay. Mr. Clay, the gentleman from Kentucky, and Mr. Polk, of course, you know, won the election, became our president. The point is this: equal space was given that fall of 1844, to the idea that Jesus would be back at any moment or any day, as was given to the race for the high office of presidency. So again, I must point out to you, this wasn't something that happened over in some dark corner in a loony bin amongst some folks who just lost their minds or something. And that's the way sometimes they were portrayed in the cartoons. But rather, these were thinking men, these were Bible scholars, these were dedicated, born-again Christians who were preaching, and folks by the tens of thousands listened and believed. And righteousness by faith was loved, and people were converted to Jesus. Now, I want to suggest to our minds tonight that the Advent Awakening, that happened between 1780 and 1844. And when I say Advent Awakening, I mean this idea that Jesus' coming is imminent. He's soon to come. That this and this alone fulfills the requirements of Revelation chapter 10 about the eating of the little book. Now, we're ready to move on. The preaching of this doctrine, whether it was in the Quaker Church, Nazarene, Baptist, or Episcopalian, had the effect to divide every congregation right down the center aisle. And let's suppose the year is 1843, and a brother over here turns to one over here and he asks him, "Tell me, brother, do you believe, are you an Adventist or are you not?" That's the way he would phrase it. Are you an Adventist or are you not? Now, what he's asking is simply, do you believe Jesus is soon to come or do you not believe it? And the point is then that there were Adventist Quakers and Adventist Baptists and Adventist Methodists and Adventist everybody. And from time to time, when I'm introduced as a Seventh-day Adventist minister, folk will say to me, "Well, Lyle, yeah, I know about you, Seventh-day Adventists. You're the ones who said Jesus was coming in 1844. Seventh-day Adventists never said Jesus was coming in 1844. There were no Seventh-day Adventists in 1844. We didn't become an organized movement until 1863, but there were lots of folks who were preaching it and teaching it and sharing it with their neighbors and with their friends. Now, we're ready to take still another step. Let's talk together about the eating of the book as it was described in Revelation chapter 10, and maybe you'd like to turn back there with me, and we'll notice beginning about verse 8 in by way of review. Revelation chapter 10, beginning with verse 8 and reading 9, 10, and so forth. The voice that I heard from heaven spoke to me again, and he said, "Go and get the little book that's open in the hand of the angel that stands on the sea and the earth." And so I went to that angel. I said to him, "Give me that book." And he gave it to me. And he said, "Eat it up. It'll be sweet as honey in your mouth, but it'll make your belly bitter." And so I took the book from the angel's hand. I did eat it up, and it was in my mouth as sweet as honey. But as soon as I had eaten, my belly was bitter. Now please listen to me, my dears. There's nothing, I think, in the world more lovely to the mind of the born-again Christian than that Jesus is coming. Lift up the trumpet and loud let it ring. Jesus is coming again. Oh, what a day that'll be when Jesus comes to bring an end to misery and sorrow and suffering and all of the rest. You see, while it was in the mouth, while it was in the telling stage, it was a beautiful, it was a lovely thing. But the aftermath was spiritual indigestion because Jesus did not come. He didn't come. There was a preacher whose name was Charles Fitch. He was a Congregationalist, as I remember. And he'd been preaching for weeks and weeks and months that Jesus was about to come back. Exactly 1 week prior to the date that had been set for the coming of Jesus. And by the way, let me just pause here for a moment and dovetail something in that'll help us at this juncture. By late 1843, these preachers, teachers, had arrived at a specific date, not just a generality, 1843, 1844, but rather a specific date, October 22 of 1844. And you may wonder, well, how did they arrive at that date? The answer is quite simple. It's very logical. It's biblical. In that system that God gave to teach righteousness by faith, they brought daily the little lamb. And daily his blood was shed and spilled. And daily, symbolically, the sins of the people were carried into the most holy place. But once a year, on a very special day, special animals were brought, special blood was offered and taken inside the most holy place and sprinkled upon the mercy seat. And now the sins of the people were removed from them. And on what day did this happen? What was it called in their system? The Day of Atonement. Yeah, one of those yearly Sabbaths, the Day of Atonement. Now, in our calendar, that happened always on October 22. And so these Bible scholars said, God is going to come, Jesus is going to come and cleanse the earth with fire, and he'll follow the type that he's given. He'll follow the symbol that he's given all through these years. It'll happen certainly on October 22 of 1844 at the end of these 2,300 prophetic years. And so they became more serious in their love for their Lord and in getting ready to meet our Lord Jesus. And so Charles Fitch, the Congregationalist preacher, had been preaching with great power that Jesus was soon to come back. 7 days prior to October 22, there came a knocking on his door, and he opened, and there was a large group of folks who said, "Pastor, we've heard your preaching, we believe, but we haven't been baptized. Would you?" And Pastor Fitch went down to the river that ran through the city, and there they broke the ice to gain the water, and he baptized the folks. He started for home. When you guessed it, he met a second group, and they asked, "Would you baptize?" And he went back and baptized the second group. Hardly had he gained the bank now when there was, yes, a third group who asked, "Would you baptize us?" And he went again into the water and baptized this third group. And by the time he was finished, he had to be carried to his home. They wrapped him in wool blankets and placed him beside the stove. But before the next morning, he died. And in the paper, they said he died of double pneumonia. But with what we know today, we would probably say he died of, exactly, hypothermia. His wife didn't cry and the children didn't grieve. Why? Well, it's only going to be a week now, a little less, and Jesus will be back, and he'll open the grave and raise our daddy. Can you imagine those little children coming to mother day after day? "Is this today, Mama?" "No, not today, but tomorrow, honey, tomorrow." And then they wake up more fascinated than if it had been Christmas morning. "Is this the day?" "Yes, surely before midnight, Jesus will be back." But he didn't come. And those folks were bitterly, terribly disappointed. Jesus did not come back. Those Baptists, Methodists, Episcopalians, Quakers, and others were terribly, terribly disappointed. They'd eaten the little book. It was sweet in their mouths while it was in the telling stage, but the aftermath was a bitter disappointment. Jesus did not come back again. The key to understanding the disappointment prophesied in Revelation chapter 10 would be found in the studying of Revelation chapter 11. And so these Bible scholars moved on through the books of Daniel, Revelation together, and in chapter 11 they began to understand. Now, right after the disappointment and the bitter experience of the eating prophesied in chapter 10, the last verses, we read chapter 11, verse 1. "Now, in this vision," John says, "there was given unto me a reed like unto a rod, and the angel stood and said, 'Get up, John, measure the temple of God and the altar and those that worship therein.'" A reed was a unit of measure. Today, to put this in modern language, we would say, an angel gave to John a Stanley steel tape and said, "Get up now, John, and measure." If I were to take a Stanley tape and measure this lectern, I would, from here to here to here, will it hold my notes and maybe another book? How high is it? Will it hit me just here or there? I'm measuring, I'm studying. Now, by the way, when Seventh-day Adventists say that it's important to study the high priestly work of Jesus and the sanctuary teaching, it's not because I think it's a good idea or some little lady suggested it. It's because God said to do it. What do you say? Yes, amen and amen. "Get up, John, rise and measure the temple of God." And so we're in our minds as we conclude going to get up and measure and study. The temple of God was always divided into two portions. There was the holy and the most holy. Sanctum, sanctum, sanctorum. And so in our minds now we step into the holy place and that great curtain closes behind us. The only light is that comes from a candelabra with a central stem and two branches on either side. For a total of, how many branches did it have on each side? I have to check you folks out. A central stem and three branches. All right, for a total of seven. There's that special number again. All right, now everything in this sanctuary is to teach us something about the life, the ministry, the death of Jesus. And we remember that when Jesus came in his ministry, he said, "I am the light of the world." We're studying and we're measuring now. And we can see over against this wall, there's a long, low table upon which there are some stacks of bread, 12 in total, to represent the 12 tribes of Israel, both literal and symbolic. And we remember that when Jesus came, he said, "I am the bread of life." We're measuring and studying. And now we move back to the curtain that separates holy from most holy. And we see there an altar of incense. And the incense on that altar burns and wafts over the curtain into the most holy place. And we remember that the Apostle Paul said about our Lord Jesus, his life is a sweet-smelling savor. We're measuring, we're studying. This is all to teach us about Jesus and about righteousness by faith. Now we part the curtain and step into the most holy place. And here is a big ark, atop which there are two golden angels. This is the Ark of the Covenant. And we tip the lid back, and inside we find the Ten Commandment law of God. We're measuring and we're studying, you see. Now, in Revelation chapters 1, 2, and 3, we find our Lord Jesus walking among the golden candlesticks. Where is he? In the sanctuary service, where is our Lord Jesus? In the first three chapters of Revelation, he is in the holy place, absolutely. But we come to chapter 11, and the scene suddenly changes. Let's notice the last verse of Revelation 11, shall we? Revelation chapter 11, the very last verse. The 19th says, the temple of God was open in heaven, and now there was seen in the temple the ark of his testament. Now, if I were to invite you folks to my home, I say, I'm going to give you the grand tour. Line up behind me. Are you ready now? Yes, you say, we're ready. And I open this door, shove it back, and we look in, and there is the refrigerator. Which room are we looking into? We're in the kitchen. This says that now, chapter 11, the temple of God was open in heaven, and now there was seen the ark of his testament. Which room, which apartment are we in? Absolutely, we're in the most holy place. Unequivocally, biblically, hermeneutically, exegetically, positively, we're in the most holy place. Don't let anyone try to talk you out of it. What happened on October 22 of 1844? Jesus did not come back. The folks were mistaken about the event. They were precise about the date. Our Lord Jesus went to the curtain and stepped inside the most holy place and took up this high priestly work. He became our attorney. And so many don't understand this. And it's one of the most lovely doctrines that you're ever going to hear. Sometimes folks say, well, you Adventists, you don't understand the gospel. And I share this message with them, and they say, I've never heard it. I've never heard the gospel like that. Jesus is my attorney. My name comes up in judgment. The question is Lyle safe to save or is he not? God also is on trial. We read that from Revelation chapter 14. The hour of God's judgment comes simultaneously. He's not there in person, but the old devil shouts across, if you please, God, you can't save Lyle in your eternal kingdom and keep me out. Lyle is a sinner as surely as I am. Is that the truth? Indeed it is. Lyle is a sinner. I'm now in big trouble, except that I have an attorney. His name is Jesus Christ the righteous. And he stands up and he says, I object to that idea, Father. There is a big difference. Lyle has accepted my righteousness as his. He's safe to save. And now Lyle is vindicated, and so also is my Father. What a Jesus. Oh, what a Lord. What a Savior. Now I must prophesy again. What is our job, our duty, yours and mine? That same message must go to the world once again. The message that Jesus is coming, that his coming is imminent. The next great event to happen on planet Earth is when the skies break wide open and he comes riding down the clouds, King of kings and Lord of lords. Thou must prophesy again to your neighbors. Thou must prophesy again. And to your own family, you must prophesy again. And to the folks who live on the other side of town, thou must prophesy again. Jesus is coming again. What do you say? There's our job. There is our description for work in these last days. Thou must prophesy again. Let's pray. Dear Lord, thank you for the clarity of your word. Thank you that we can see tonight that from those discouraged Baptists and Methodists and the others, a little nucleus was formed. And from that nucleus came the Seventh-day Adventist Church with the burden to tell the whole world that Jesus is coming again. That little group looked into the Ark of the Covenant and saw there the Ten Commandment law and saw that number 4 said, remember the Sabbath day to keep it holy. And they began to share that with the world. Thou must prophesy again. We're going to share these beautiful truths with all who are willing to listen. And we're going to hasten the coming of our Lord. And when he comes, we're going to look up into his face and sing his praise and shout our love and be with him throughout eternity. In Jesus' name. Amen.
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2: The Fool's Prayer by Edward Roland Sill. The royal feast was done. The king sought some new sport to banish care, and to his jester cried, Sir Fool, kneel now and make for us a prayer. The jester doffed his cap and bells and stood the mocking court before. They could not see the bitter smile behind the painted grin he wore. He bowed his head and bent his knee upon the monarch's silken stool. His pleading voice arose, "O Lord, be merciful to me, a fool. No pity, Lord, could change the heart from red with wrong to white as wool. The rod must heal the sin, but Lord, be merciful to me, a fool. 'Tis not by guilt the onward sweep of truth and right, O Lord, we stay. 'Tis by our follies that so long we hold the earth from heaven away. These clumsy feet still in the mire go crushing blossoms without end. These hard, well-meaning hands we thrust among the heartstrings of a friend. The ill-timed truth we might have kept, who knows how sharp it pierced and stung? The word we had not sense to say, who knows how grandly it had rung? Our faults no tenderness should ask, the chastening stripes must cleanse them all. But for our blunders, oh, in shame, before the eyes of heaven we fall. Earth bears no balsam for mistakes. Men crown the knave and scourge the tool that did his will. But thou, O Lord, be merciful to me, a fool." The room was hushed. In silence rose the king.
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4: This is the Bible in Living Sound. Bible stories from the Old Testament with the life and times of Jesus and the Apostle Paul's life and travels from the New Testament. Last time, God told Jonah to go to Nineveh and warn the people about their wicked ways. But Jonah went the other way. He was on a ship and fell overboard in a storm. A huge fish swallowed him up and spit him out on the shore. God spoke to Jonah again and told him to go to Nineveh. This time he went. Let's join the story now and hear what happens next in the book of Jonah of the Old Testament.
5: So Jonah went out of the city of Nineveh. And he made a booth on the east side and sat there so that he might see what would become of the city.
6: Today is the 40th day since...
7: Since what?
6: Since Jonah said that Nineveh would be destroyed by the Lord.
7: Well, you can see for yourself the city is still standing. Where's Ben?
6: He's in the town square.
7: In the town square? Mm-hmm. What's he doing there?
6: Almost everyone's going there to give thanks unto the Lord for sparing Nineveh. The king's coming, too. Are you going?
7: No. Well, yes, I guess so. Well, later, as soon as I've finished. Well, if you like, you may leave, too. But be sure to finish your work before you go.
8: Here is your pay. I will expect you next week at the same time.
9: Thank you. May I go now?
8: Yes. The sun is nearly set. You'll get home before dark.
9: Oh, I'm not going home right away. I'm going to the square to show my praise to the Lord for saving Nineveh.
8: Saving Nineveh?
9: Yes. It was to have been overthrown today, but the Lord has forgiven our sins and spared the city.
10: Your Majesty, surely you're not going out in the streets without an armed escort?
11: I most certainly am. Oh. Tonight the entire city of Nineveh rejoices. I shall be quite safe.
10: Oh, that man, Jonah. I say again that we ought to have hanged him.
11: Oh, nonsense. He did no harm. Come, let's go.
10: Oh, Your Majesty, let me call the guard.
11: No, no, no. Come, old and young, rich and poor alike will gather to worship the Lord. We shall come to no harm.
8: The Lord has forgiven us.
12: Praise be unto the Lord.